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1: When I was in school, I was another person, and I'm another person here. Or if I went to church, I was another, you know, and it got to where you don't even know who you are anymore. You play the role in so many different positions. And it's such a wonderful thing when you come to know Jesus Christ as your Lord and Savior. He frees you from all that duplicity, and he makes you a person of integrity. You have nothing to hide. You have nothing to fear. You're the same before God and before men, and your life does become an open book.
0: Before Jesus transforms your heart and life, it's easy to wear different masks. You might pretend to have it all together when you go to church, but maybe you deny even knowing Christ when you're with your friends. Today, Pastor John will encourage you to drop your facades and root your identity in Jesus. You don't need to be ashamed of your faith in the Messiah. As you grow closer to Him, let go of your desire to protect yourself from the opinions of others. Jesus' opinion is the one that truly matters. Now, let's join Pastor John in the book of Daniel chapter 6 as he continues his message, Daniel in the Lion's Den.
1: Years ago, once we were at the Portland Zoo, and they have an amazing lion exhibit, and we were across the zoo, and a bunch of the lions roared. You ever heard a lion full on roar? Not just go meow, but I mean full on just roar, just let it rip. It's like earth shaking. It's unbelievable. Everyone went running to the lion exhibit to see what was going on. And these beasts are frightening. And so the king commanded that they brought Daniel and they cast him into the den of lions. Now the king spake and said to Daniel, "Thy God whom thou servest continually, he will deliver thee." I was like, that's easy for you to say, king. You're standing on the sidelines. Hey, we're going to throw you in with these lions, but don't worry, Daniel, your God will take care of you. And a stone was brought and laid upon, verse 17, the mouth of the den. And the king sealed it with his own signet, with the signet of his lords, that the purpose might not be changed concerning Daniel. Then the king went to his palace and passed the night fasting. Neither was there instruments of music, he didn't turn his stereo on all night, brought before him, and the sleep went from him. Now, I've always thought that it's interesting, the king had a sleepless night. I theorize, and the Bible doesn't actually say, but I'm convinced that Daniel had a wonderful night's sleep. That he had his kind of lion easy chair, you know, he had one lion here, one lion here, put his head back on another lion and brought the fur around him and, you know, and just the body warmth. And you can just picture Daniel. If I were an artist, I'd picture this really cool picture of lion sitting in this, you know, lion, Daniel and his lion lazy boy, you know. And I think Daniel actually slept all night, had a good night's sleep. But the king is just wringing his hands. He's walk pacing the floor. He's saying, "I don't want to hear any music. I can't eat any food." He's just freaking out. And he's like, "Oh, no." And you know, it's indicating that the king did really love and respect Daniel. And he was brokenhearted that he had to throw Daniel into the lion's den. But it's interesting that Daniel's thrown into this den of lions. And the focus at this point in the story is not on Daniel. It's on the king. You know, it doesn't really go into any detail about it. It just says that he was thrown into the den of lions. It was sealed. And the king spent this night without any sleep. But he rose very early in the morning, verse 19, and he went to in haste to the den of lions. And he came to the den and he cried with a lamentable voice. And he said unto Daniel, and the king spake and said to Daniel, "Oh, Daniel, the servant of the living God, is thy God whom thou servest continually able to deliver thee from the lions?" Now, he just said he would. Now, he said, did he do it? I love that.

lamentable voice. Oh, Daniel. King's got his fingers crossed, you know. Oh, you okay down there, buddy? And then I love the next verse. Then said Daniel, O king, live forever. You know, he bends into this big den. These lions are down there. Daniel, was thy God whom thou servest able to deliver you? And then, O king, live forever. It's obvious that God did deliver him. And he says, my God, verse 22, sent his angel, I love that, and has shut the lions' mouths that they have not hurt me. For as much as before him innocency was found in me, and also in thee, O king, I have done thee no hurt. Now, Daniel says, my God sent his angel. But back up just a little bit. First of all, it says that the king says, was thy God able? We know that God is able, right? Is it a question of God's ability? No. Can't God do anything? Is anything too hard for God? No. But it is a question of, will God deliver Daniel? There's no guarantee. Now, we face the same situation. When we face a problem, we need to remember God is able to deliver, to save, and to help, to provide, and to protect. That's never a question. And maybe if you're wondering, you know, could God heal me? Could God save my marriage? Could God save my kids? Could God save my husband? Could God save my wife? Could God save my boss? You know, can God really help me in this situation? Not a problem. God is able. But we don't always know God's will. This is where faith comes in. Faith is not to presume that God will deliver us. Faith is to trust that God will do what he knows is best. And whatever he does is best, we rest in that. I don't know what your circumstances are. I can't promise you that God is going to get you that job, or that he's going to heal you, or, you know, that he's going to raise up that person that you love that's sick and they're going to keep them from dying, or why didn't God, you know, answer my prayers? I know God is able, but whether God will do it, I don't know. This is why when I pray, I say, Father, not my will, but thine be done. Lord, we ask you to heal, but Lord, your will be done. Now, some people think that's a cop-out. I think it's a proper attitude of faith. I think it's more faith to just say, Lord, I trust you with whatever you choose to do. And I'm not going to complain or freak out, whatever. Lord, I really like to have this job. If I don't get this job, I know that you got something better for me, and that's not your will. I'm going to trust you. Lord, I really like to marry this person. They're really handsome. They're really cute. This guy's got a lot of money, Lord. I'd like to marry. I'm kidding. Maybe you're single and you're checking someone out. Well, that's life. He's got a big Bible, Lord. I'd like to marry that guy. That guy looks pretty spiritual. He holds his hands straight up when he worships. He seems pretty spiritual, Lord. I'll take that one. And you know, maybe the Lord says no, and you throw a temper tantrum. You get all pushed out of shape because God doesn't answer your prayers. God gives the best to those who leave the choice to him. Don't press it too much. You know, the children of Israel in the Old Testament, they prayed for meat. They prayed for meat, and they prayed for meat, and they prayed for meat, and God gave them meat until it was running out their nose and their ears, and they got sick of it. And it says that God sent leanness to their souls. Sometimes God will actually, I believe, allow us to have what we ask for out of his will so that we see how wrong we were and that we learn to trust him. Say, oh, sorry, Lord, next time you make the decision, you know. And we learn to rest in him. So you can learn to actually be thankful for an answered prayer, for your disappointments. There may be some real heart-rending disappointment that you're facing. And I know it's hard. I've been there. I struggle just like you do with these things. And I've been through these things. But I have learned, and I'm coming to learn, that God's ways are best. His will is perfect. His timing is amazing. We just need to be patient and trust him and wait on him and look to him. We know that God is able, but we don't know if God will. Now, in this story,
God did perform a miracle. God sent his angel, verse 22, which, by the way, take note of that. Here again is an angelic being, and that it came to deliver Daniel. I pictured the angels had the lions in a headlock. Again, if I were painting the picture, I'd have these angels, you know, holding on to these lions. And they came, and they are God's messengers. They're spirit beings, and they come to help and save and deliver God's people. Now, the first reason that Daniel gives is because I was living a life of innocency. I was innocent. I was found guiltless, and I was living in integrity before God. I was right before God. Now, we move in verses 22, 23 to 28, the closing, to Daniel being freed. So then the king was exceeding glad for him and commanded that they should take Daniel up out of the den. So Daniel was taken up out of the den, and no manner of hurt was found upon him. And then here's the second reason that God sent his angel and saved him, because he believed in his God. And that is actually one of the keys to the whole story of Daniel. He believed in God. He trusted in God. It's actually in Hebrews chapter 11, verse 33, where we have the famous hall of faith of men and women of faith who trusted in God. And it actually says there in Hebrews 11, 33, stop the mouths of lions. The power of faith in God. Stop the mouth of lions. How amazing is that? And so the king commanded, verse 24, and brought these men which had accused Daniel, and they cast them into the den of lions, them, their children, and their wives. And the lions had mastery of them, and brake all their bones in pieces, or ever they came to the bottom of the den. Now, there are critics that actually say that, you know, Daniel was put in the lion's den, but the lions weren't hungry. How do they know that? Well, these weren't hungry lions. Dodo birds. And I know this seems pretty radical, but I mean, this is the way things were under, you know, the King Darius and the Medes and the Persians. So he takes all of these guys that accused Daniel, not the whole 120 of them, but these guys that were leaders of the pack. He throws them, their wives, and all of their families in the lion's den. And don't blame God for this either. This is just recording history, okay? You know, a lot of people do. They read stuff in the Bible or the Old Testament. They go, wow, the new God is just really a bad guy. You know, this is factual history. I mean, this was the king's decision. It wasn't God's decision. God doesn't start wars. That's why sometimes God doesn't start wars. Sinful men start wars. You expect God to go around stopping everything that we do bad and intervening in every situation? So he throws all of them in the lion's den, and before they can hit the bottom of the den, they are consumed. They are ripped apart by these lions. They were indeed definitely hungry lions. And this is what we call a miracle. God performed a miracle. When you read the story of Daniel in the lion's den, you are reading about the God of Abraham, Isaac, and Jacob, the God of Genesis, the God of creation, the God who is all-powerful, all-knowing, everywhere present, that this great, mighty God actually performed this miracle, which is an amazing thought. And so the king threw them into the pit, and King Darius, verse 25, wrote unto all people, nations, languages that dwell in all the earth, peace be multiplied unto you. I make a decree that in every dominion of my kingdom men tremble and fear before the God of Daniel. So Daniel's faithful witness brought glory to God, just as our faithful witness will bring glory to God. Why? Because this God of Daniel is the living God. I love that. The gods of the heathen are vain. They're dead. And he is steadfast forever, and his kingdom is that which shall not be destroyed, and his dominion shall be unto the end. And he delivers, verse 27, and he rescues, and he works signs and wonders in the heaven and in the earth,
And he hath delivered Daniel from the power of the lions. So this Daniel prospered, verse 28, in the reign of Darius and in the reign of Cyrus the Persian. So he actually goes from the Babylonian Empire, the Medo-Persian Empire, and all the way to King Cyrus. And he outlived about six or seven kings. And God always used him and raised him up into this prominent position because Daniel was a man who had faith in God. Now let's make some closing application from the story of Daniel in the lion's den. First of all, you might look at it as a picture or a type of the children of Israel during the time of the tribulation. And I just mention this because I know there are a lot of prophecy buffs out there that like to find things that are kind of secluded or hidden in the Bible. And I just mentioned that I'm aware of this fact, that you could actually say, well, Daniel prefigures, or he's a picture of the nation of Israel, that during the 7 years tribulation will go through this time of trouble and wrath, but God will preserve them and spare them and keep them. There'll be 188,000 Jews that will be sealed during this time of the tribulation, and God will preserve them. And so some see this prefigured in picture or type as Daniel is preserved even in the lion's den, and as Shadrach, Meshach, and Abednego were preserved through the fiery furnace. God knows how to deliver his people. He knows how to preserve them and to keep them from the day of judgment. But I think most of all that we should focus on Daniel's character. What is it that Daniel had that helped him to be such a strong witness in this pagan culture? Well, number one, he had integrity and consistency in his life, verses 4 and 5. Pray that God would make us men and women of integrity and consistency. By the way, the word integrity, it's also sometimes the opposite is that of duplicity. And another word for duplicity is hypocrisy. And what it means is to be divided. So you're two people. You're not the same person. You ever know any? We'd use the phrase two-faced. The person's two-faced. He talks one way to one person, one way to another person. And you kind of like smooze this person, then you talk behind their back. Or you're a hypocrite. You're two-faced. Not Daniel. Christians are not supposed to be living lives of duplicity. They're supposed to be men and women of integrity. And the word integrity, opposite of duplicity, means oneness. It means you're one person. What you see is what you get. There's no phoniness. There's integrity. There's genuine. You're the same person in church that you are at home. Same person you are at home, you are at work. Same person you are at church as you are Friday night out when you're with your friends. I noticed before I became a Christian, I was raised in a Christian home, but one of the things that convicted me was I noticed my duplicity as a teenager. Around my parents, you know, my language cleaned up, didn't tell them what I was really doing on Friday night with my friends, where I was really going. And I was like, yeah, Mom, yeah, Dad, I was one person. And then when I was out with the boys, I was a different person. Then when I was in school, I was another person, and I'm another person here. Or if I went to church, I was another, you know, and it got to where you don't even know who you are anymore. You play the role in so many different positions. And it's such a wonderful thing when you come to know Jesus Christ as your Lord and Savior. He frees you from all that duplicity, and he makes you a person of integrity. You have nothing to hide. You have nothing to fear. You're the same before God and before men, and your life does become an open book. So he is a man of consistent integrity, and he was also a man of courage. He prayed, verse 10, even though he knew the king's decree had been signed. What would you have done? Go into panic mode and not pray for 30 days? Shh, don't tell anybody I'm praying, but nobody knows. You know, I just kind of do it in secret. Nobody knows I'm a Christian. You know, I just keep it secret. You don't let your light shine, you hide it under a bushel. He was a man of courage. He wasn't afraid. Don't be afraid of what people think about you. People ask you what you do over the weekend, and you spent the weekend with a church, and you go, oh, I just didn't nothing.
You don't want them to know you went to church because they might think you're weird. Maybe you went on a Christian retreat for the weekend and you go out, hey, what'd you do this weekend? Oh, nothing. And then you go, wow, Lord, I'm sorry. I should have testified for you. I should have opened my mouth for you. I should have shared. You know, you have devotions in the morning and God blesses you and you're filled with joy. Someone says, why are you so happy? And go, oh, it's just a nice day. And you just kind of, you're afraid. You're afraid to tell people about Jesus or take us out because you don't want to be thrown in the lion's den. You don't want to be ostracized or thought weird or persecuted or put down. You want to be accepted. And so you lack courage and you don't really take a stand. And then thirdly, Daniel was a man of faith. In verse 23, he believed in his God. In other words, he trusted in God. He put his faith in God. He put his confidence in God. I'd like to think of Daniel in three ways. He purposed in his heart that he would not be defiled by the king's food. He prayed to his God three times a day. And he presented his body to God in faith as a living sacrifice. You know, it's simply profound. You do that, and you will be a transformer rather than being conformed to the world. You will affect other people around you. God will bless you. God will exalt you. God will use you. And it'll be amazing what God will do with your life. If you purpose in your heart that you're not going to be defiled with the world's ideas and philosophy and sin, and then you spend time praying to God, Lord, give me the strength and the courage and the boldness to be the person you want me to be. I am weak, but you are strong. You don't have to be a strong person. You don't have to be a together person. God's strength is made perfect in your weakness. God isn't looking for weak people. He's looking for consecrated people, surrendered people. So you commit to God, you pray to God, and then you present your body in faith. Lord, whatever you want for me, wherever you want me to go, whatever you want me to do, whatever you want me to say, you put me in this hostile environment, Lord. You're a missionary in your job. Every day in the office, you're surrounded by lions who could devour you and come against you. But you trust in God and you faithfully look to God. You know, we do face our own lions. Every Christian faces a lion's den. It might be a lion's den of illness or disappointment or bereavement or grief or loss or sickness. I got a phone call today about a dear pastor friend of mine that is sick and in the hospital, and there's a real concern that he could be very, very sick. I've known him for over 40 years. Loves the Lord, serves the Lord, pastors an awesome church. Called me for prayer. You know, I mean, living a life of integrity doesn't immune you from difficulty. You're going to face lions. You're going to face difficulties. Maybe slander. Maybe people on the job, that you get a promotion, then they start lying about you and they're trying to make you look bad or trying to get you fired. How do you handle that? You don't turn and run. You turn to God and get on your knees.

0: In Pastor John's message today, we saw a powerful example of God's love and grace for his people. Daniel was thrown into a den of hungry lions with no way of escape. But the Lord protected Daniel by shutting the lions' mouths. God always knows exactly what we need, and he provides for us in so many ways. How is the Lord calling you to be bold and steadfast like Daniel? Will you stand firm when the world says to yield?
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1: A future rest. This is Ken Ham, author, speaker, and blogger on the Bible's reliability and authority. Work is a good thing, even though we work in a sin-cursed and broken world. Now, this should remind us of the future rest coming to those who trust in Christ. A day is coming when there will be no longer a curse. Our service to the Lord will be joyful, just as it was for Adam and Eve before sin. You see, Jesus came to earth to do his work, and he accomplished it. That's why he cried, "It is finished," on the cross. While on earth, he experienced all the trials of living in this cursed world, but joyfully served his Father even unto death. We follow his example as we look forward to our future rest, available through faith in Christ.
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Thank you for listening. 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

Whether you admit it or not, all of us have some drama in our lives. 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Today on The Level, Pastor Poncho will continue our series of studies in the Gospel of John. Today we find ourselves looking at chapter 16. 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And that study's coming up next on this edition of On the Level Radio. 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
1: In the last week, we left off in verse 15. Jesus was speaking about the coming of the Holy Spirit. Jesus told them that he has to go. And he says, if I do not go, the Holy Spirit cannot come. So he's been giving specific instructions how the Holy Spirit is going to work, how the Holy Spirit is going to operate the office, the agency, the work, and the activity of the Holy Spirit. And so Jesus has been letting them know. Now, in chapter 16, we'll read in verse 16, and then I'll stop so I can just poke some questions to you. Verse 16, a little while, and you will not see me. And again, a little while, and you will see me. Here's a reason why. Because I go to the Father. Then some of his disciples said among themselves, what is this that he says to us, a little while? Now, they're not concerned about where is he going. They're just concerned about this little while. What is he saying, little while? They're more perplexed about this little while. Seven times is mentioned in this narrative. Then some of his disciples said among themselves, what is this that he says to us, a little while and you will not see me? And again, a little while, and you will see me. And because I go to the Father. They said, therefore, what is that? He says, a little while. We do not know what he's saying. Now, Jesus knew that they desired to ask him. And he said to them, are you inquiring among yourselves about what I said? A little while, and you will not see me. And again, a little while, and you will see me. Most assuredly, or truly, truly, this is the 18th time he says it in chapter John, truly, truly, or in some versions, most assuredly. This is the 18th time. In other words, when he says most assuredly, it's the voice of Jesus telling you, listen, what I'm about to tell you right now is truth. I'm not jiving with you. That's the way it is. Truly, truly, or most assuredly, I say to you that you're going to weep and you're going to lament, but the world will rejoice. And you will be sorrowful, but your sorrow will be turned into joy. So all of a sudden, they're perplexed. Not only they're perplexed, but they're freaked out. It all started back in chapter 14, verses 1, when Jesus said, do not let your heart be troubled. Neither let it be afraid. The reason Jesus said that, obviously, you know, you don't have to be a CSI expert. The reason he's telling them, don't let your heart be troubled, because they were troubled. But the word trouble in the English language is the word vex, V-E-X, a word we don't use anymore in the American language, so to speak, because it's American English. It's a different English. The English people don't like that, but that's the way it is. And so the word vex, we don't use it anymore. But the word vex, It's a heart or a person that's full of anxiety and stress. Senses overload, that's what I consider. You see, right now in your perfect mind, you can say, well, if I came across that situation, I would react differently. Well, you don't know. You really don't know. You see, if you're a police officer and you go to the academy, they teach you everything about the academy. But every police officer would tell you, hey, when you get to the streets, you throw everything out. Marine Corps boot camp, everything we learn, not all of it, because you'll kill everybody. When you get to a firefight, that changes everything. It's different. And the same way you and I, you can say, man, if I'm going through that, you know, I can handle it pretty good. You're not there. But there's going to come a time, if not already, where you're going to be like these gentlemen here. They're experiencing just perplexity. That's the word that I like. They're going through perplexity. What does that mean? They're baffled. They're basically bewildered, perplexed. They don't know which way is up. Have you been there before? You realize, where's Jesus? Where's that song that we sing, You're Worthy? Everything goes out the window. Jesus is preparing them for the onslaught to come. He's been telling them, hey, listen, I'm going away, man, for a little while. You're not going to see me. But after a little while, you will see me again. And they don't understand it. So Jesus, obviously, he's looking at his disciples. Now think about this for a moment. That's what I wanted to ask you. It's a question that needs to be really, really, really instigated in your own self. Have you ever seen Jesus yourself? No. Have you ever heard him? No. These disciples walked with him. These disciples were in tight fellowship with him. In fact, John says, we beheld him. We saw him. Basically, he can say, we smell him because he was with us. We ate together, slept together, cried together, rejoiced together. They were buddies for 3 years. I had a buddy only for 11 months. He was my cubie. We call him, in our cubicle, we call him a cubie. Or my celly, as they say in L.A. County. He was my cubie for 11 months. I couldn't stand him. He couldn't stand me. He was from Idaho, Pocatello, Idaho. And he had a twang. And I just couldn't hang because we come from two different galaxies. But then, after 11 months of spending time together, I've learned to love this white boy. If I was to see him today, I would start crying. Because we go back 33 years ago. My cubie. He all used to smoke every single time. Hey. And that used to bug me until I start smoking with him. But I only spent 11 months with him. Think of the disciples. They spent 3 years with Jesus. They witnessed the miracle. Peter walked on water. Nobody else walked on water except him and Jesus. Of course, he fell, but he did walk a little bit. And yet, they're there at the end with Jesus, and now they become despondent. Now, the reason I tell you this is because what makes you think that you never seen Jesus, you've never seen the miracles of Jesus, when there's a hiccup in the real drama of life, why do you believe in your own self that there's no reason why you should become perplexed? See, there's churches that teach that we need to live victorious all the time, and that's true. But you see, those victories only come when we go through the valley of affliction. When we are weak, we are strong. See, that's something the world doesn't understand. God perfects strength through weakness. And God is not the author of these calamities. They happen in this world. But God will turn them around. And he will use the calamity. Pancho, how do you know? Some of you know already. God has turned things around. Things around. God took something that was a disaster and he made a beautiful, beautiful project out of that. I don't like the way God works, to be honest with you. I don't like his methodology of perfection. I don't like it. Why? Because it hurts. It hurts. We say, Lord, Lord, make me like you. Oh, watch what you're saying. Lord, I want to be a different person. And then you realize that you have some kind of blemish in your character. Some kind of blight in your behavior. And you know it. And yet people have told you, you got to change, you got to change, you got to change your evil ways, you got to change. And yet you realize it, you just don't know how to change. Until something happens. They found a letter from a Christian church in China. This is a portion of a letter from a house church in Fangcheng, China. Little note, quote, "For if Jesus had not been crucified, none could now be saved. If there were no testing by fire, then true faith will not shine forth. If the rock is not split open, then the water of life cannot flow forth. So difficulties are the means for promoting life and revival in the churches," unquote. You see, to get wine, you got to crush the grape. To get the scent of a rose, you got to crush it. And the same thing with us. When we are crushed, he says, we are crushed but not destroyed. And God has to do something in your life. He will use your calamities. And you know how graceful he is? He will even use our own stupidities. When you say, ah, man, I messed up. Man, I done messed up. And you realize you messed up. And your conscience tell you messed up. The cops know you messed up. Your mama knew you messed up. Everybody knows you messed up. And then God says, okay, let me take care of it. And you say, oh, Lord, I, Lord, I'm not even worthy. It was my fault. I knew it. the Holy Spirit told me not to, Lord, and I went against that. Lord, don't even bother. See, that's how many people live, like, don't. I really messed up. Listen, the Bible said that a righteous man gets up the floor 7 times. Some of us will fall, but don't be fooled. See, weeping may endure for a night, but joy will come in the morning. I don't know what's going to happen tomorrow, but I know one thing. God is the God of tomorrow. I don't know what God has for me tomorrow, but I know that God will have that for me tomorrow. I don't know if I'm going to weep tonight, and maybe tomorrow I'll weep again, and maybe the next day I'll weep again, but I know it's only a little while. That's the promise we have. If you walk with anything out tonight, know that whatever you're going through, it's only for a little while. And then the testing come forth, Hebrews chapter 12. And then the fruit of patience will come because you have gone through a calamity. I was speaking to a pastor today, and he went to South America. And he came back, he has Montezuma's revenge. I said, hey, Montezuma, I have nothing to do in Peru. You have the Pizarro. I mean, you know, how many of you do know who Pizarro is? You don't know. That's all right then. Because you know, you know what I mean? Montezuma has to do with Mexico. Pizarro has to do with, anyway, it's okay. Peru. And he came back, and he was, it was so violent. He said, Pancho, he says, not only that, but it agitated, I have kidney stones. And he said, and it felt like I was having a child. He says, I am so sympathetic with women now. So you, God has to show you to take you all the way to Peru to mess with your indigestion tract, and then to mess with your kidney stones all the way 3,000 miles away so you can come back and be sensitive to women. Well, that wasn't the whole purpose in going over there, but God used that. And now when you see a pregnant lady, it's, oh, you see sensitivity. And so some of us will have to go through that. But see, the disciples really didn't understand everything. Let me take you from John chapter 2, verse 22, and I'll bring you up to speed. Go to John chapter 2, verse 22, and then you'll have compassion upon these guys. Chapter 2 of John, verse 22. Well, I'll tell you what. Verse 19 of chapter 2. Jesus answered and said to the people, destroy this temple, and in 3 days I will raise it up. Then the Jews said, it has taken 46 years to build this temple, and will you raise it up in 3 days? You see, Jesus was speaking spiritual. The non-spiritual people did not get it. The non-spiritual people are answering like Nicodemus when Nicodemus asked Jesus, what do you mean born again? Jesus, you must be born again. Nicodemus went into terrestrial mode. He went into earthly mode. You mean, how can a grown man go back into his mother's womb? You see, he was thinking fleshly. And Jesus said, oh, Nico, that's not what I'm talking about, man. That's not what I'm talking about. You see, he said, you must be born again of the Spirit. And he gave the whole dispensation. I must be born again. Many people who do not have the Spirit of God don't understand the things of God. And so when he said, destroy this temple, and John gives his explanation in verse 21. But Jesus was speaking of the temple of his body. Check this out. Look at verse 22. Therefore, when he, Jesus, had risen from the dead, his disciples, what? Remember that he had said this to them, and they believed the scripture and the word which Jesus had said. Meaning that the disciples there in John chapter 2, they were also in left field. They were saying, wow, what are you talking about? So this episode did not make sense until when? When Jesus rose from the dead. Go to John chapter 7, verse 33. Let's go to verse 32 of chapter 7. The Pharisees heard the crowd murmuring these things concerning Jesus, and the Pharisees and the chief priests sent officers to arrest him. Then Jesus said to them, I shall be with you a little while longer, and then I go to him who sent me. You will seek me and not find me, and where I am, you cannot come. Now, he said the same thing to his disciples, but this is different. He says, in a little while you see me, and a little while you won't see me. And he says, and where I'm going, you ain't coming. Tragic, huh? Can you imagine? I'm going to my Father in heaven. But you guess what? You ain't going with me. Tragic. And basically, Jesus was speaking in what we call parables, figurative language. Because Jesus will always speak in figurative language, because people that are hurting, people that are seeking Jesus, people that are seeking God will always find God, because the Bible says we must worship God in spirit and in truth. It has nothing to do with the intellect. Because when you're going through a difficulty in your life, like some of you that came forward and received the Lord, I don't know what's going on in your life, but you said, I need to go up there. Because there's something in here that no one can do only but God. God saw that. And God spoke to you. You need to come forward. And you came forward. You listened to the voice of God. But there are people sitting here tonight who refuse to acknowledge Jesus Christ. Why? Because they're listening, but they're not hearing. How do I know that? Jesus will conclude a heavy-duty message by saying this. Let him who has ears, let him hear what the Spirit is saying. Why would Jesus say that? Were actually people there with no ears? No. Because there were people that were going, what's going on? What happened? What happened? What? Salvation for what? Sin? What's that? And there are people in the church today like that. They sit here and they listen to the message. It could be entertaining for them. It's a place to go because they don't have a membership to a athletic club. And they come here. Free coffee. Beautiful girls. I don't know about the guys, but beautiful girls. And it's a way to escape. But they're not hearing. So the people, basically Jesus said to them, a little while you're going to see me, and a little while you won't see me. And where I'm going, you ain't coming. Look at John chapter 12. John chapter 12, verse 16. Okay, this is the triumphal entry. This is where Jesus on Palm Sunday goes up to Jerusalem in a donkey. Now watch what happens in verse 16. His disciples did not what? They didn't understand these things at first. Here it is. But when Jesus was what? Glorified. Then they remember that these things were written about him and that they had done these things to him. You see, they didn't get the whole picture, man. They were perplexed just as you are perplexed. This ain't heaven. We're going on a destination. But this is not the destination. I ask you questions. You say yes or no. Did Jesus die for you? Does Jesus love you? Will he ever forsake you? Will he ever forget about you? Does he have a plan for your life? Does he have hope for you? Does he love you to the end? Even when you're faithless, does he become faithless? Absolutely not. So now, if you know all that, what happens to us when we fail him? What happens? If we know that here, you see, Jesus said, I have joy for you. In a moment, we'll go back to 16 in a moment, in the name of Jesus. We'll go back. And you're going to see a sensational, and I hope it ministers to you as it did to me. You know what? I've been a Christian 31 years, man. I read the book of John. This is like the third time we're teaching it here. But something spectacular happened to me. Because I'm stupid. Because not stupid in the same of imbecility. It's stupid in the sense that I do not really sit down and listen to the word. Jesus said, in that day, he says, you're not going to ask me anything. And that used to confuse me. In that day. Well, when that day is? Well, it's the day of the resurrection. It is in that day, you're not going to ask me anything. You're not going to pray to me. He says, but when you pray, which is something that is prerequisite to have the joy of God, when you pray, pray in my name. For my Father, he says, my Father, I'm going to be with him. And my Father loves you. Because you believe in me, and you believe that he sent me here. For that reason, my Father loves you. And when you pray to my Father, you will pray in my name. See, I missed it. I had missed it. You see, Jesus is in heaven. He's sitting at the right hand of God. Amen? What is he doing there? The Bible says he's interceding for you and I. He's there. And when we ask in Jesus' name, you and I have access to the Father. That's what Jesus said. I'm going back to my Father. In that day, you will pray not to me, but you will pray with my Father. More than that, go to John chapter 13, 33. 13, 33. Let's go to 31. So when he had gone out, Jesus said, now the Son of Man is what? Glorified, and God is glorified in him. If God is glorified in him, God will also glorify him in himself and glorify me immediately. So now Jesus sets in motion the clock. The clock for what? The time has come. He's going to go to the crucifixion. We know that. He's going to be buried. We know that. But he's going to raise on the third day. Amen? On the first day of the week, which is Sunday. He's going to raise it. We know that. The disciples don't know absolutely not all that. So look at verse 33. Little children. The word little children is not a derogatory title. It's a term of endearment. Little children, I shall be with you a little while longer. You will seek me. And as I said to the Jews, where I'm going, you cannot come. So now I say to you a new commandment. So wait a minute. We're not going? You told that to the unbelieving people. We ain't going? Well, he's not done yet. Look at verse 36. Simon Peter said to him, Lord, where are you going? Jesus answered him, where I'm going, you cannot follow me. When? Now. But you shall follow me. So Jesus is basically saying, Peter, you don't want to go where I'm going. Where are you going? I'm going to Golgotha. What, are you going to visit family members? No, I'm going to die there. Peter, I don't want you to go there. God did not send me to take you for you to die with me. I'm going to die for you. You can't come where I'm going. Even Peter says in the second letter of Peter that when Jesus died, the Bible says he went down where? To the depths of hell. I don't want to go there. I don't want to go there. He says, you're not going to come with me now, but you should follow me later.
0: You don't have to have all the dramas of the world to overtake you. You can overcome the drama and joy by trusting Jesus, as Pastor Pancho has been teaching us in the Gospel of John in chapter 16, as we've been looking at today, a message simply entitled, Sowing with Tears, Reaping in Joy, as we've been learning on this edition of On the Level Radio. 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
2: The Bible says in Proverbs that a joyful heart is good medicine, but a broken spirit dries the bones. If we were to examine ourselves honestly, which part of this verse describes us? Does our presence bring people joy by sharing truth, encouragement, and an attitude of gratitude? Or does our presence drag people downward into the abyss of self-pity and ungratefulness? The Bible also says that the power of life and death are in the tongue, and that an unruly tongue can be like a fire that sets ablaze a whole forest. Your words matter. Your words reveal what is going on in your heart and mind. They either build people up or drag them down. It would be worthwhile to look up some Bible verses on these topics and allow God to speak to you through them. Complaining is a natural thing. There are plenty of things to complain about these days. We must recognize that attitudes and words of thanksgiving towards God and others are a powerful way to point others in God's direction. When others are complaining but you choose not to participate and even try to highlight some good things going on, it will provide an immediate contrast. Being thankful is generally not our first response to life, particularly in America where God has blessed most of us with material and technological wealth. We usually feel entitled to almost anything we want. But if you choose to discipline yourself towards attitudes, actions, and words of thanksgiving, you'd be amazed. A sincere attitude of gratefulness will add life to your soul, strength to your character, and power to your witness for Christ. Let's make an effort to prepare our hearts and minds for Thanksgiving starting now. I challenge you today. Slow down, honestly evaluate yourself on the gratitude scale, and purpose by God's grace to live and speak like medicine for the ailing souls around you.
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2: Jesus Christ uses suffering to bring people to Him. All of us know someone who's suffering right now. Don't despise that suffering as much as it hurts. Oftentimes I have found in my life and in your life that suffering softens the heart towards the truth. I think suffering is one of God's greatest evangelists.
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3: 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With the addition of our new articles page, viewers can now find timely, biblically grounded insight on today's most important issues. There is so much to thank God for, but we believe there is still much more ahead.
4: He's used us in amazing ways. He's used you in amazing ways. I believe that the Lord is continuing to open doors, and we're going to continue to move forward. So my prayer is that RLN will keep reaching more people with truth and equipping them as believers in the Lord Jesus Christ and pointing them to this generation for His glory.
1: 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This is a series about who Jesus really is, not the Jesus of popular opinion, but the Jesus of the Bible, God Himself, who stepped into our world. And here we'll discover His earthly work before the cross and before the resurrection. Jesus walked among ordinary people, making a difference everywhere He went and to everyone He met. Now you see, when someone asks us why Jesus came, the answer is found right here in His everyday work. He went about teaching the truth, proclaiming the good news, and healing the broken. And Christ is still doing that very same work today. So today, Pastor Jack teaches us that Jesus came to heal with authority over suffering and even over death itself. It's why understanding His purpose can reshape the way we see God, His offer of healing, and His desire to save us. Now, in a message called Christ and His Earthly Work, here's pastor and Bible teacher Jack Hibbs.
2: All of us enjoy being served. And don't tell me you don't. We do. Jesus says, listen, the example is this to those who follow me. Serve one another. And He taught us that if we didn't do this, that there's consequences. And there are obviously consequences to many things, things that we neglect to do and things that we shouldn't be doing. And Jesus teaches not by slamming down the cosmic fly swatter out of heaven and splatting you. He teaches by picking you up. Remember, I've told you before how God spanks. I think it's a wonderful way how He spanks. When He spanks us who believe, His children, He'll never spank somebody who's not His child, by the way. But when He spanks us, He comes down and scoops up, catches us right in the rear end there, and with His spank, we're uplifted. Only God can spank like that. If you don't discipline a child with love that way, you know what you're going to do? You're going to raise up a child that is filled with guilt, because that infraction will load up on their conscience over and over, on top of the next, on top of the next. It must be cleared. And you owe that to your child to love them that way. Let their heart be freed, because the judgment has come. God does that with us. He corrects us, but it always builds us up. Always builds us up. So the next thing that we see this morning in Christ and His earthly work is this, and that is His teaching brought about assurance. When Jesus spoke, He brought about assurance to our hearts. Assurance. And He does it today. The Bible tells us in John chapter 10, verse 27, my sheep hear my voice, and I know them. They follow me, and I give them eternal life, and they shall never perish. I love when God talks like that. They will never perish, neither shall anyone snatch them out of my hand. My Father, who has given them to me, is greater than all, and no one is able to snatch them out of my Father's hand. If I count the hands that are involved, there's the hand of Jesus, and there's the hand of the Father, and the Bible says in John chapter 10, you're right in the middle. You're right in the middle of the hands of God, and you're safe. When Jesus taught, he brought assurance to the soul, to the heart of everyone who heard him. Jesus says in Matthew chapter 15, beginning at verse 3, he says, what man is there among you that has 100 sheep and one of them goes astray? Does he not leave the 99 and go after that one sheep that is astray? And once he's brought him or caught him, he brings him back and rejoices? That's how God loves you. Are you sinning? I know we sin. We sin in our thoughts, or we sin in our imaginations. We may even sin in action. But are you backslidden right now? Are you backslidden as a Christian? Are you looking back at a time when you were more right on with God? If you can, you're backslidden. And God would say to you right now, I've left the 100 and I've come, or I've left the 99 and I've come after the one. That's you. And he says, I want to pick you up and put you over my shoulders again and bring you back home. I want to encourage you, friend, listen to him. Listen to him, because a faithful shepherd, if a sheep continues to wander away, a faithful shepherd will break the leg of that lamb to keep him from wandering off. He loves you. He loves me. Jesus' teaching brought about assurance. It's awesome to realize that when Christ taught, the scriptures say, yes, that the common people heard him gladly, but it says that gathered to him were all the tax collectors, or the IRS agents today, the prostitutes, the muggers, the bums, the thieves, the outcasts. Now that's teaching. That is an awesome thing. Jesus did this very teaching. The next thing that we see this morning, the second point to our study is this. Christ came to earth to preach. Here's the difference. The teaching is instructive. Preaching is evangelistic. There's the teaching that goes to the body, that goes to you. Those who are already saved, those who already know Christ, he teaches. Preaching is evangelism. The word preaching means to herald forth the news, or the evangel, good news. God news. So Jesus came to earth to preach. We saw this in Matthew chapter 4, verse 23. He went all about preaching the kingdom of God. Luke chapter 20, verse 1 says, now it happened on one of those days as he taught the people in the temple and preached the gospel. That is a wonderful thing. That meant that Jesus was teaching to the believers who probably brought some unbelievers. You see this? I get a kick out of this. This is like important stuff to me. In teaching, he recognized that there were unbelievers in the group, and so he preached. Isn't that great? I love that. To proclaim. To preach is to proclaim. The word in Greek means to make broadly announced the news, or to spread the news widely. And you know the word gospel. The word gospel does mean good news, but it's actually, in its more correct form, it is God news. God news, or God's news, the gospel. Jesus called us to preach. He preached himself. Evangelism is not always done with words, though, by the way. It's done more importantly and sometimes more powerfully by the lifestyle you live. We can talk to people all day long. I've noticed with my children, and you've noticed with yours, that it doesn't matter what I say to them, they remember what I do. And yet some people say, don't do as I do as I say. That's impossible. People will do as is done. But we see this in our study. We see this, that Jesus came to earth to preach. And the first thing that we see is that Jesus preached to the heart of man. He preached to the heart of man. When Jesus preached, he cut right straight through the crowd and got into every heart of those who were listening. When Jesus preached, he was relevant and he was current. People could associate and relate to him. when Jesus preached. And that's how you became a Christian. When someone under the power of the Holy Spirit preached the gospel to you, Jesus became relevant. How did that happen? It's miraculous. I mean, look at you in here. If you're a Christian, then it's a miraculous event that brought you to this place. The Holy Spirit took the words of some person, which were not his words, but under the inspiration of the Holy Spirit, the Bible came out, the Holy Spirit found your seat where you were and said or announced to you, this is truth, and you need to respond. When Jesus preached, decisions were made. Interesting, Billy Graham has said this. He said, I know that if I am faithful to preach the gospel, in every outreach, decisions will be made. He says, if he preaches the gospel, decisions will be made. And this is what he said, the next line, some decisions may be yes, and some decisions may be no. That is all that preaching is to accomplish. You've been witnessing to your friends. The whole act of your witnessing to your friends. I know this sounds brutal, but we are not the ones that cause the growth. We are not the ones that cause salvation to happen. Did you know that? We are simple messengers. And the decision they make is upon their own head. We have been called to preach the truth. Do you have a friend that you have never told the gospel to? You've never preached to them the gospel. Then, my friend, if a house was burning and your friend was in that house asleep, would you go in to get him? Or would you stand outside saying, oh my goodness, his house is burning? You'll go in to get him out. To preach to your friend is to run into his house that's on fire spiritually and to get him out. To say, listen, your house is on fire, you need to get out. Jesus preached with relevancy and a current heart on the position of men, wherever they might be. In Luke chapter 4, verse 43 and 44, Jesus says, I must preach the kingdom of God to other cities also, because for this purpose have I been sent. And he was preaching in the synagogues of Galilee, plural. He went all over preaching.
5: 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And now, let's get back to today's message. Once again, here's Pastor Jack.
2: The next thing that we see this morning, he preached to the heart of men. He also preached to the minds of men. You can preach to the mind and simply affect the mind. You can preach to the heart and get an emotional response. But when Jesus preached, he preached to the heart and to the mind of all those who heard. In other words, this, we'll move on. It is that when Jesus Christ taught and preached the gospel message, it made sense, and it was logical and reasonable. It was verifiable. When Jesus said something, it was factual. You would listen and say, my goodness, that's true what he just said. When Jesus Christ preached, he preached to the mind of men. He didn't divorce the intellect of man. In fact, the Bible makes it clear that God has created us as intellects. We think, we reason. In fact, the Bible says in Genesis that he has created us in his own image. That word means moral likeness. It doesn't mean that God is 6 foot tall and weighs 215. Moral likeness. Let us make man in our image. Our moral likeness. We have the ability to choose, to reason, to argue, to love, to think, to create. No other created being on earth has that capacity. God has given that to us. Why? We are the only ones created in his image. That is so important because he's also given us an intellect. Again, our society has so fallen, the world has so fallen in the last 100 years, where the greatest minds, the greatest thinkers, up until the last 100 years, have been Christians or Jews or Judeo-Christian believers. Somehow, because of the Scopes trial in the 20s and this ridiculous claim of evolution, which has absolutely fallen apart, that God's not real. God doesn't exist. And yet every human being on the inside knows that there's an eternal witness regarding his intellect. God's out there. And people don't want to believe in God because it's a moral issue. It's not an intellectual issue. Don't let anybody ever say to you, well, I can't become a Christian because I'm an educated man. Well, you've been educated beyond your intelligence then. You think you're so smart? I'd like you to talk to Sir Isaac Newton about that. Go tell Newton he didn't know what he was talking about. Some of the other greats, Kepler and the great astronomer, the father of astronomy, love the Lord. Amazing. Exciting. Also, he not only preached to the heart, he preached to the mind, he preached to the whole of man. When Jesus Christ preached, the very whole of the person was touched. That there was this concept in their minds generated that life is temporal and that there's an eternal life and that there's a sense of urgency, that I need to make a decision for Jesus Christ. He preached to the whole of man. Thirdly, and we'll end with this, Jesus came to earth to heal. Yes, to heal. He has authority over traditions. I want to simply say this regarding healing and traditions. In that culture, there were those both of the Jewish world and in the non-Jewish world that had their traditions. Example, and you know this. In Mark's Gospel, chapter 7, Jesus is in the area of the Decapolis, the region of 10 cities. And a man came to him, or men came to him, dragging their friend. Because obviously his friend didn't want to come. They had to bring him by force. And Jesus sees these men, and Jesus takes this man, Mark chapter 7, around verse 35-ish, Jesus takes this man off away from the multitude. And it says in the scripture that the man had an impediment in his speech and he couldn't hear. And the word in the Greek is so graphic, it means that the man once was able to hear and once was able to speak. And it implies in his infancy or in his young age. He had lost that, maybe from a fever, we don't know. But Jesus pulls him off to the side from the multitude. And you know people who once were able to hear and able to speak, the noises that they can make, kind of embarrassing sounds, inarticulate sounds. Jesus pulls him off away from the multitude. I love that. Maybe to spare embarrassment. Because maybe the man just sounded so terribly. And it says there in Mark chapter 7 that Jesus looked at him. It says that Jesus grabbed his tongue, not his own tongue. Jesus grabbed the other man's tongue. He spit on his fingers, touched his tongue. Then it says that he put his fingers in the man's ears. What is he doing? What's he doing, Jesus? Fingers in the ears and grabbing the tongue. And then it says that Jesus, looking up into heaven, sighed. And that word in the Greek is to snort like a horse. Very exaggerated movements Jesus made. Why? Well, he was conveying to the man that couldn't hear or speak regarding the culture where that man lived. He broke the traditions, and the traditions were this. If a physician came to you in your culture where he lived, if he grabbed your tongue, you would be made whole. If you gave, did, thus, the other, it would be fine. Jesus met the man where he was at. Even in his traditions, Jesus had authority. And he grabs his tongue, he puts his fingers in his ears, he looks up, he sighs, and all this. And Jesus says, finally, Epaphratha, which is in Aramaic, says, be opened, be loose, be healed. And Jesus healed him. A woman came with an issue of blood. And she said to herself, if I just touch the hem of his garment, I'll be made whole. That is not biblical. Did Jesus say, excuse me, but don't you dare think that just by touching the hem of my garment, you'll be made whole. No. He says, who touched me? The crowd was pushing him. He said, no. Virtue's gone out of me. I felt power leave me. Can you imagine? Jesus turns around and says, who touched me? And the woman, being afraid, fessed up. And Jesus says, your faith made you whole. Go. You're healed. That was not a biblical approach to him. But he has power over tradition. My mom's life, all her life, my mom bowed to statues in prayer. Condemned by the scriptures, she bowed to saints and to icons and statues in prayer. 4 weeks before her death, she bows her knee to Jesus. In fact, she says that day, I've been praying, why aren't these saints helping me? And I said, they can't help you. They can't. I've been telling you this for years. They can't help you. Well, then how can I find help? Mom, on your knees and talk to God direct. She accepts Jesus Christ. 4 weeks later, she enters eternity into the kingdom of God. He's authoritative even over traditions. Amen? Quickly, he has authority over suffering. Simply this, Jesus Christ uses suffering to bring people to him. All of us know someone who's suffering right now. Don't despise that suffering as much as it hurts. Oftentimes I have found in my life and in your life that suffering softens the heart towards the truth. I think suffering is one of God's greatest evangelists. Number three here, on the third point, Jesus Christ came to heal. He has authority over death. This is what we are so excited about, of course, is that Jesus Christ has completely robbed death of its sting and of its pain. The Bible says, you can close your Bible and rest if you want. We're done. The Bible says to be absent from this body is what? It's to be present with the Lord. Well, Jack, what's going to happen to me when I die? Well, first of all, are you a Christian? Yes. The moment you blink here, you blink there. Wow. Well, the Bible says that those who sleep in Jesus, speaking only of the appearance of the physical body, not your soul, not your spirit. To be absent from the body, says the Scriptures, to be present with the Lord. Hey, Jesus came teaching, preaching, and healing. And by the power of the Holy Spirit, he does it still today. Father, we thank you for your word, and we ask even now at this hour, Lord, that you would continue to touch us through the teaching of your word as we look and consider the earthly work of Jesus, that he came to teach, he came to preach the everlasting gospel, and he came to heal. Father, we thank you that you are in business today to do the same. Until the culmination of the ages, we praise you for this. While heads are bowed and eyes are closed this morning, maybe this morning you would like to receive Jesus Christ as your Lord and Savior, that the truth of him dying on the cross for you has rung true. Maybe this morning you want to make a decision for Christ. I'm going to ask you wherever you're at this morning, if you can confess that you're a sinner, that is, you're not perfect, you have sinned, and you want to go to heaven, then you admit now that Jesus is the way, the truth, and the life, for the Bible says no man can come to the Father but through him. If that's your heart's desire this morning, I'm going to ask you to just simply raise your hand this morning, and I'm going to pray for you. Wherever you're at this morning, you might say yes to Jesus. I want him as the Lord and Savior of my life. If that's your heart's desire this morning, there'll be men up here, prayer elders, with you immediately after service, as well in the back, to pray with you if you'd like to give your heart to Jesus Christ this morning. Father, touch this church, touch, Lord, our hearts, and Father, anyone who may not know you, who may be on the outside, Father, let them know that decisions they have made today, even now, has either been a yes or a no. But until you come again, until they breathe their last, the decision can be changed. Father, we pray for the touch of your Spirit. In Jesus' name, and all God's people said, amen.
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6: 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We'd love to see you there in person. It has been so good to be with you today, and I pray you find yourself in the grace and mercy of our Lord Jesus Christ. 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

Hey, this is Pastor Dave with Agents for Christ, and you're listening to Evangelism Minute. 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And then ask Him to fill you with a deep concern for the eternal destiny of others. 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
1: That's the characteristic of the heathen leaders. Lead with power and lead with force. You're not supposed to lead in that way. Leadership is supposed to be by serving the people. And this is what he says here. You've not done that. You've not served them. You've not taken care of them. Gone out to look for those that have been driven away. And so they're supposed to be servants of the people, not lord over them.

0: So they were scattered because there was no shepherd, and they became food for all the beasts of the field when they were scattered. This was the result.
1: Throughout Scripture, we see that true leadership is not built on power, force, or control, but on humble service to others. When leaders fail to care for the people entrusted to them, God's people can become discouraged, scattered, and vulnerable without shepherds to guide them. Pastor Malcolm shares with you today that leaders are meant to serve, protect, and nurture those under their care. God desires shepherds who seek the lost, strengthen the weak, and bring back those who have wandered away. Well, let's join Pastor Malcolm in Ezekiel chapter 34 with today's edition of Sound Truth.
0: Let's turn to the book of Ezekiel, chapter 34. And the word of the Lord came to me, saying, Son of man, prophesy against the shepherds of Israel. Prophesy and say to them, Thus saith the Lord God to the shepherds, Woe to the shepherds of Israel, who feed themselves. Should not the shepherds feed the flocks? God speaking against the rulers of God's people. He lays the blame of the condition of the nation upon the leadership. This was a major part of why the judgment came, because the leaders didn't lead them right. Of course, he was speaking here of the national leaders as well as the religious leaders, and he calls them shepherds because the main role of the shepherd, of course, was to feed the flock. If you relate that to our day, you might be speaking about the pastors of the church, those that God has given the responsibility to care for and to tend and to feed the flock of God. But here is what these guys were doing. He says, you eat the fat, clothe yourself with the wool, you slaughter the fatlings, but you do not feed the flock. You take advantage over them. That's what he's saying. You profit over them, but you do not take care of them. They were more interested in fleecing the flock rather than feeding the flock. Sound kind of familiar? We have some of that going on in our day, don't we? Where people seem to use the things of God and opportunity in their churches or in their special gatherings or their TV programs to make merchandise of the people of God and fleece the flock and take the money. Well, God knows all about that. He says, the weak you have not strengthened, nor have you healed those who were sick, nor bound up the broken, nor brought back what was driven away, nor sought what was lost. But with force and cruelty you have ruled them. Strengthening the weak, healing the sick, binding up the broken, bringing back the backsliders. This was all part of their responsibility, and it's what they'd not done. Of course, they're so unlike the great shepherd, the good shepherd, the Lord Jesus Christ, who left the 99 to go seek after that one that was lost. He's our example in that. And God's saying, you're not supposed to lord over them. That's the characteristic of the heathen leaders. Lead with power and lead with force. You're not supposed to lead in that way. Leadership's supposed to be by serving the people. And this is what he says here. You've not done that. You've not served them. You've not taken care of them. Gone out to look for those that have been driven away. And so they're supposed to be servants of the people, not lord over them. So they were scattered because there was no shepherd, and they became food for all the beasts of the field when they were scattered. This was the result. The result of the lack of leadership, a lack of the shepherds being a shepherd, was that the people were scattered like scattered sheep, and they were left prey to the beasts. When the pastor is not feeding, nurturing the sheep, then the sheep become sick, become spiritually anemic, and become prey to the wolves in sheep's clothing who are out to fleece the flock, suggesting that you can sort of buy the blessing of God. If you give this amount to this ministry, then God will bless you and all the rest of it. Sort of like Simon the sorcerer in the book of Acts, who offered money so that he could lay his hands on people like Peter and John had done, that they might receive the Holy Spirit. And so people taking advantage of the people of God. My sheep wandered through all the mountains on every high hill. Yes, my flock was scattered over the face of the earth, and no one was seeking or searching. searching for them. Notice he says, my sheep, my sheep. You have to understand that ultimately you are his sheep. I know that you look at me as your pastor, as your shepherd, as it were, but you are not my sheep. I never think of it in that way. I never think of it, well, you know, this is my church and this is my sheep and all the rest of it. No, I'm just the under shepherd under him. He's the great shepherd. I'm glad about that because he's my shepherd too. But he does hold me and he does hold a pastor responsible, as it were, for his sheep. If we don't care or we don't feed, and rather than show grace and mercy and love to those that perhaps were wandering, and there are some wandering sheep, sort of wander back, they go off and do weird things, and then they come back, and we're supposed to love them and welcome them and show mercy and grace unto them, not, well, where have you been? You know, or what you been up to? And when they begin to tell their story, rather than condemn them, rather than sort of look down upon them, we're supposed to actually be ready to restore. That's supposed to be our attitude, isn't it? It says in the book of Galatians chapter 6, verse 1, brethren, if a man is overtaken in any trespass, you who are spiritual, restore such a one in a spirit of gentleness, considering yourself, lest you also be tempted. We don't want to cast people off or cut people off or be mean to people if they've been off one, oh, they're wandering sheep again. He's off again, kind of a thing. Therefore, you shepherds, hear the word of the Lord. As I live, says the Lord God, surely because my flock became a prey and my flock became food for every beast of the field, because there was no shepherd, nor did my shepherd search for my flock, but the shepherds fed themselves and did not feed my flock. Therefore, O shepherds, hear the word of the Lord. Thus saith the Lord God, behold, I am against the shepherds, and I will require my flock at their hand. I will cause them to cease feeding the sheep, and the shepherds shall feed themselves no more, for I will deliver my flock from their mouths, that they may no longer be food for them. In other words, God's going to remove these guys. God's going to take them out. That's basically what he's going to do here. He's not going to allow them to be in the position that they're in any longer. He's going to remove them. Well, thus saith the Lord God, indeed, I myself will search for my sheep and seek them out. He says, I will seek them out. Though man may fail, God will not fail. Isn't that a lovely verse? Indeed, I myself will search for my sheep and seek them out. And so, you know, if you've got in your family a little lost sheep, or maybe they're not so little anymore, it's easier when they were little. You just said to them, you're going. But they grow, and they, of course, have to make their own choices. But if you've got one out there, and they're far from you and far from this place and far from God, as far as you know, then you should take a good look at this verse. It says, I myself will search for my sheep and seek them out. And so if they've wandered off and they're lost tonight, to stand on that promise, don't we? Well, Lord, you said that I can't be there. You might not be able to be there, as it were, now, like you were, if it's one of your children or whatever, as you were always there for them as they were growing up. But now maybe they're even off in another state or another country or just somewhere way off. Well, take comfort tonight. He says, I'm going to search for them. I'm going to seek them out. As a shepherd seeks out his flock on the days among his scattered sheep, so I will seek out my sheep and deliver them from all the places where they were scattered on a cloudy and dark day. Things looked very dark, didn't they, for these people? If we want to take it literally, as what we're speaking of here, is, of course, the nation of Israel captive in Babylon. Things looked very, very dark for them. And some of them perhaps didn't think, well, we don't really have much of a future. Our nation doesn't have much of a future. Here we are. Capital's been destroyed, our Jerusalem, our temple's been destroyed, and here we are. There can't be much of a future, but God's giving a promise to them. He says, I will bring them out from the peoples and gather them from the countries, and I will bring them to their own land. and I will feed them on the mountains of Israel, in the valleys, and all the inhabitant places of the country. There was, of course, to be that 70 years of captivity. That was to be the allotted time that they were taken captive. But once Nebuchadnezzar's Babylon was conquered, or, of course, it wasn't Nebuchadnezzar at the time, but it was Belshazzar. But when Babylon was conquered, Cyrus, the Persian king, the Persians conquered the Babylonians. One thing that Cyrus did was made a pledge that he would return the people to their lands. And of course, it started with Ezra going back, and then, of course, Nehemiah going back to the land and rebuilding the temple, rebuilding the walls of Jerusalem. And he says, I will feed them in good pasture, and their fold shall be on the high mountains of Israel, and they shall lie down in a good fold and feed in rich pasture on the mountains of Israel. I will feed my flock, and I will make them lie down, says the Lord God. I will seek what was lost and bring back what was driven away and bind the broken and strengthen what was sick. And I will destroy the fat and the strong and feed them in judgment. That is, those who took advantage over them and got fat over their misfortunes, as it were, or what had happened to them. And it was the rulers, of course, that introduced to the people the worship of the false gods, the worship of Ashtoreth, Baal, and Molech, the false gods of the neighboring nations. As for you, O my flock, thus saith the Lord God, behold, I shall judge between sheep and sheep, between rams and goats. Is it too little for you to have eaten up the good pasture, that you may tread down with your feet the residue of your pasture, and to have drunk of the clear waters, that you must foul the residue with your feet? Speaking again here to the leaders. As for my flock, they eat what you have trampled with your feet, and they drink what you have fouled with your feet. The leaders were living well, but there wasn't much for the people. Therefore, thus saith the Lord God to them, behold, I myself will judge between the fat and the lean sheep, because you have pushed with side and shoulder and butted all the weak ones with your horns and scattered them abroad. Therefore, I will save my flock, and they shall no longer be a prey, and I will judge between sheep and sheep. I will establish one shepherd over them, my servant David, and he shall feed them and be their shepherd. God promising, of course, and did promise that of the seed of David. That's what it means here in my servant David. It means of the seed of David. Promised that there would be a descendant, and there would be one who would sit on the throne of David forever, that the Messiah would be a descendant of David. And I, the Lord, will be their God, my servant David, a prince among them. I, the Lord, have spoken. Here he is promising a good shepherd, isn't he? He's promising a good shepherd. Well, we read it where Jesus, in John chapter 10, verse 11, he said, I am the good shepherd. The good shepherd gives his life for the sheep. Just the opposite to what these people were doing. They were sort of taking from the sheep. Jesus says, I am the good shepherd. I believe he could quite well be referencing this that we read of here in Ezekiel chapter 34. I'm the good shepherd. I'm the shepherd, the good. He's literally, that's what it says. And he's saying that he gives his life. He gives up himself for the sheep, as in opposite to these who were fleecing the sheep. And he talks about, I will establish one shepherd over them. He shall feed them, and he shall feed them and be their shepherd. And in verse 16 of John chapter 10, it says, and other sheep I have, which are not of this fold, them also I will bring, and they will hear my voice, and there will be one flock and one shepherd. I think he's speaking about us there in John chapter 10, verse 16. I think Jesus speaks about you and me, the Gentile church, the church, another flock, as it were, other than the Jewish people that will come to believe in him. He has another flock, that's us. So there's sort of a hint there. You know, the church was a mystery. There really is no prophet who prophesies and tells the people all about the church. As such, There is no real teaching on or example of it in the Old Testament. It was a mystery, not a mystery like an whodunit, you know, like an Agatha Christie mystery. No, the Bible talks about a mystery. It's something that was not known and then is revealed. And that is what the church has been, of course, is of the flock. Now, of course, we know that these scriptures can also be applied in a current day situation, because we know that they did go back to the land, but they were scattered again. Of course, Jesus came as that one shepherd who was despised and rejected of men, and after his crucifixion, and then when the Romans destroyed Jerusalem in 70 AD, the people were scattered. Again, there was a horrible siege and people were killing each other for food. The city was destroyed. But God promised to bring them back to their land. And of course, we have a modern day miracle unparalleled in all of history. The Jewish nation coming back into their own land, rediscovering their language. And they speak Hebrew. And it's a marvelous thing to see. And so, of course, the next event, the great next event that has to do with the Gentiles and the Jews, is the Lord setting up the one shepherd. But Jesus said, if I go away, I'll come again, gather you to myself, that where I am, there you may be also. And so verse 25, I'll make a covenant of peace with them, cause the wild beasts to cease from the land, and they will dwell safely in the wilderness and sleep in the woods. This is, of course, I believe, yet future. Quite a bit of what we're going to be now moving into as we progress through Ezekiel has to do with future. I'll make them and the places all around my hill a blessing. I will cause showers to come down in their seasons. There shall be showers of blessing. I used to sing a song in the old church that I was in when I was first saved. Showers of blessing. I don't even remember it anymore. Showers of blessing. I bet a bunch more of you know it. No, we're not going to sing it. But the Lord does want to bless. He does want to shower us with his blessings. There shall be showers of blessings. But we have to be in that place to receive what he wants to pour on us. As Jude says, we're to keep ourselves in the love of God. Be in that place to experience the blessing of the Lord. Not be off, you know, doing our own thing, but be submitted unto the Lord and ready to do his will wherever he'd have us to go and what he'd have us to do. Keep ourselves in the love of God. Then the trees of the field shall yield their fruit, and the earth shall yield her increase. They shall be safe in their land, and they shall know that I am the Lord. When I have broken the bands of their yoke, and delivered them from the hand of those who enslaved them. An amazing thing to see happening. Part of this verse being fulfilled. Not entirely fulfilled, of course. But there's an amazing thing. If you ever get to visit Israel. I mean, years and years ago, we went and planted a tree for our firstborn grandson. In his name, we planted a tree in Israel. He's 18 now, or is he 19 now? I'm sure he's grown. Sure, it's a big tree now. And they planted these trees all over Israel. You guys that have been with us have seen what happened. And as you see, the sort of one area is all barren and rocky because they haven't dealt with that yet. And then you see the glorious growth and the trees on the hills. And you just go, whoa, it wasn't always like that. And of course, then you look on the other side, part of the land that isn't really being controlled by Israel. And it doesn't look like that. Don't look the same. You know, Israel is no larger than the state of New Jersey. And yet, it is an agricultural wonder. Fourth largest exporter of fruit to the nations of the world. I think second or third exporter of flowers in the world. What a glorious thing, isn't it? They shall no longer be prey for the nations, nor shall beasts of the land devour them, but they shall dwell safely, and no one shall make them afraid. Of course, that cannot be true now, because go back to verse 27. It said, they shall be safe in their land, and they shall know that I am the Lord. Well, Israel, for the most part, is a secular state. That's kind of a shock to people when they first go and realize that it's a secular state. I remember going to the 40th anniversary. I think we were there for the 50th also, but the 40th anniversary of the independence of Israel. And I remember that our guide was so excited to have us there that night in Jerusalem. He's going to say, it's going to be celebrations in the streets of Jerusalem. This is the first time I went, I believe, the very first time we ever went. There's going to be this celebration in Jerusalem. It's going to be glorious, and you've got to go out. It's going to be fireworks and the whole thing. And, you know, I guess they didn't realize that many of us had been to Disney, you know. I mean, seen the fireworks. We weren't there to see fireworks. But he was so excited, we're going to have fireworks. Okay, all right, we'll come. So we went down, and it was glorious. Everybody was on the street, and it was safe. Everybody was having a glorious time and celebrating their independence. And then we got down to the area where you see the present wall of Jerusalem there, and this is where they were doing all their festivities and the fireworks and the rest of it. And they had three flags. They had the Star of David, they had a cross, and they had the crescent moon. And then they started beaming stuff onto the wall of Jerusalem and played Pink Floyd, Another Brick in the Wall. It kind of pops your bubble a little bit, you know, disillusions you about Jerusalem. It's like, what? Pink Floyd? On the walls of Jerusalem? Whoa. So it's sort of an amazing thing to see that, but they are, for the most part, a secular state. Of course, you have believers who believe in, or that, you know, they have their Jewish faith, very few believers in Jesus. And it says here, they'll know that I am the Lord. They'll know the true Lord when he's broken the band of the yoke and delivered them from the hand of those who enslaved them. And so there's coming a day that they will know the Lord. And when they know the Lord, when he comes again and they look upon him and they've pierced, they'll know that the Lord is Jesus. They recognize him and accept him. Then, of course, they will dwell safe in the land. But we could not say that this has been fulfilled, because they're certainly not safe in the land when they're shooting rockets over the wall and all the rest of it. So verse 29, I will raise up for them a garden of renown. They shall no longer be consumed with hunger in the land, nor bear the shame of the Gentiles anymore. Thus they shall know that I, the Lord, their God, am with them, and with the house, and they, the house of Israel, are my people, says the Lord God. My people, the house of Israel, his people. He's talking about there will come a time when all of the Jewish people that are in the land there will know that they are his people. There is a time during the Great Tribulation period where there is a mighty revival among the Jewish people. And when Jesus comes back, set up the millennium, they certainly will know who they are and who he is. Of course, for you and for me, we are already the sheep of his pasture. Isn't that good? You are my flock, the flock of my pasture. You are men and I am your God, says the Lord God.
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1: I can rejoice tonight that no matter what opposition I face, no matter what spiritual warfare that I'm in, my enemy is cast down through the power of Jesus Christ. He's conquered. Are you glad about that? That ought to make you smile. That ought to make you thankful tonight. That he who's in you is greater than he who's in this world. And when the enemy comes in like a flood, the Lord says, I will raise up a standard against him. You're more than a conqueror through Jesus Christ. These are the things that we have to remind ourselves of daily.
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0: I think many times, many of us have seen this, and we notice that some people who hang out with bad people, and they get our counsel, we have our prayers, you know, we tell them, you know, some of us have lessons in that, some of us have experience and say, look, that's a bad crowd, that's not a good people, that's not good folks. We'll pray for those folks, but you shouldn't be hanging out with them. And all of a sudden, they become bad themselves. The bad crowd always ends up getting burned.
1: What happens if you put fresh fruit in with a rotting fruit? Does the rotting fruit get rejuvenated? Or does the fresh fruit begin to rot? As the old saying goes, one rotten apple spoils the whole bunch. But when will we learn this lesson in our own lives? Today, in his message, Pastor Mark warns you against getting involved with the wrong people. You most certainly should witness to and pray for those who are in the world. But as the Bible says, what fellowship does light have with darkness? Well, let's join Pastor Mark in the book of 2 Kings, chapter 9, as he continues his message, The Death of Jezebel.
0: King Joram had returned to Jezreel to recover from the wounds which the Syrians had inflicted on him when he fought with Hazael, king of Syria. And so Jehu, it says, said, if you are so minded, he's still speaking to his commanders. He says, if you're so minded, let no one leave or escape from the city to go and tell it in Jezreel. So Jehu rode in a chariot and went to Jezreel, for Joram was laid up there. And Ahaziah, king of Judah, had come down to see Joram, as the scripture said last week, too. So they're both down there in Jezreel. One is having his wounds tended to, and the other one wants to go to see his in-law, who's also king, and to see how he's doing. But Jehu wanted to capture King Jehoram by surprise. So he's instructing these commanders, these servants of his, who claimed to be loyal to him, not to say anything and to seal Ramoth-Gilead, lest the targeted king may be notified. So don't let nobody out. Lock every place up. Let me leave. Let me, you know, I don't want anybody going out and telling the king that I'm coming. Jezreel, by the way, is 45 miles from Ramoth-Gilead. And he's going by chariot. So verse 17, it says, now the watchman stood on a tower in Jezreel. So they had these watchmen on the walls, right? You guys know that. And they're just looking out and watching, and they're on guard duty, basically. And he saw the company of Jehu as he came. So Jehu left in his chariot, but he's bringing a company with him, people with him. And he said, I see a company of men. He doesn't know, he can't make who it is, who's leading it, but I see a company of men. And King Joram, who is the targeted king, said, well, get a horseman and send him to meet them and let him say, is it peace? The poor messenger, you know. So, unknown to them at first, the king wants to know if this company have come in peace. Verse 18, so the horseman went to him and said, thus says the king, is it peace? And Jehu said, what have you to do with peace? Turn around and follow me. And so the watchman reported, saying, the messenger went to them, but is not coming back. This guy has this influence, this leadership, this influence of being a leader and a commander. And it seems like these messengers, this first one at least, and both of them, have more loyalty to this new king, this commander, Jehu, rather than Joram. And so he joins him. Now he's part of the company. Well, then he sent out a second horseman who came to them and said, thus says the king, is it peace? And Jehu answered, what have you to do with peace? Turn around and follow me. See, what he's actually saying is this, guys. This is not about peace. This is a declaration of war. And these two messengers realize that. And they'd rather be on this guy's side than the other one. But they recognized Jehu and obeyed his command and began to follow him again, which shows just how much loyalty they had to the wounded King Joram. Verse 20, so the watchman reported saying, he went up to them and is not coming back. And driving is, and the driving, they're seeing this man in a in this chariot, and they're saying, and the driving, well, it's like the driving of Jehu. Now, I hope you don't have that reputation. You know, everybody knows, oh, here comes so-and-so. We know it by his driving. There he goes, up, boom, boom, there he goes, up, up, you know, and down. And so they knew him by that. It's interesting. He had a reputation of driving hard. He had a, which spoke of his character, that he was this man who's driven, this man who's a driven man, you know, one who just drives hard and gets to it, you know. And the guy goes, wow, he's driving furiously. The son of fury is coming. I think that's Jehu. So when Joram sees this, he made him, here's this, he makes himself ready, right? Verse 21, and his chariot was made ready. And then Joram, king of Israel, and notice Ahaziah, king of Judah, they went out. I mean, two peas in a pod, each in his chariot. And they went out to meet Jehu and meet him on the prop. Now, this is interesting, guys. Notice what it says on whose property? Naboth, the Jezreelite. Now, this was the property back in I think, 1 Kings, where, remember, Ahab pouted. And he went to Jezebel and says, I like his vineyards and he won't sell it to me. So Jezebel ends up killing Naboth and giving his land and all that it contained, including the vineyards, as a gift to her husband. But please notice, Ahab took the land and killed Naboth, but God still considered it as whose property? Naboth's property. Guys, don't miss those little things in the Bible. Don't miss those little things in the Bible, man. They're all over the place. They're peppered. They're not as many. But don't miss what God sees and what man does, how man does and God sees. God still sees this as Naboth, the Jezreelite's land. Not Ahab's. That just blows me away. I got excited. I don't know about you, but anyway, all right. Now it happened when Joram saw Jehu that he said, is it peace, Jehu? So he answered, what peace? As long as the harlotries of your mother Jezebel and her witchcraft are so many. Then Joram turned around and said, exit, stage left. Mercy to Murgatroyd. Well, I'm getting out of this place. That don't sound too friendly. He turned around and fled and said to Ahaziah, the king of the of Judah, treachery, Ahaziah, treachery. Now, verse 24, now Jehu, he drew his bow with full strength. How many of you have been bow hunting or used a bow? You know, I remember one time somebody gave me a bow. You know, I was in the military. Go ahead and, I was like, are you kidding me, man? You got to get that sweet spot and then boom, you can pull it out, right? Well, this guy just, he was a warrior, you know? And so it says, with full strength, he says he drew his bow with full strength and shot. And this time they want to call him Jehoram, who is actually Joram. I don't know why scriptures do that, but that's just what it is. Between his arms. Now notice this, the arrow came out at his heart and he sank down in his chair. You just get a word picture. You've seen enough movies, you know, you've seen enough of these movies where these people used bows and arrows and just came right through, you know, just a, you know, all this blood squirting out, you know, and I mean, came right through his heart, you know, right to the place where it was the seat of his evilness. The heart, guys, is the seat of who we really are. That's why we say, give your heart to Christ. It's the heart that's a lonely hunter. We said that it's the heart where we decide whether we're going to, you know, obey God or disobey God. Where we're going to you know, transgress or not. Where we're going to cry out to God. We're going to give God our heart. The Greek word and even the Hebrew is, it says it's the seat of emotions. It's the seat of who we really are, and we need to give control of that heart to God. Right? Why? Because it's what? It's wicked. It's deceitful. If we rely on the heart itself and the flesh, we're going to get in trouble. We need to ask the Holy Spirit, Holy Spirit, take control of me. Take my heart, you know, speak to my mind. Lead me, Holy Spirit. Well, here it just went right through his arms, right through his heart, you know, and bam. Joram survived the battle with Syria. He was wounded, but he couldn't survive in the battle with God. God wins. Verse 25, then Jehu said to Bidkar, his captain, pick him up and throw him into the track of the field of Naboth, the Jezreelite. For remember when you and I were riding together? He says, think back when you and I were riding together behind Ahab, his father. Because they were commanders of the north. Hey, Bidkar, check this out. Remember when we were riding behind Ahab, his father? That the Lord laid this burden upon him? And he says, surely I saw yesterday the blood of Naboth and the blood of his sons, says the Lord. And I will repay you in this plot, says the Lord. He says, you remember that? Now therefore, take and throw him on the plot of the ground according to the word of the Lord. Which really speaks of, don't give him a proper burial. Let the birds come and pick at him and let him become like roadkill. Just throw him out. That's what he deserves. Because Jehu remembered about 12 years past when he and Bidkar were present to hear Elijah prophesy against Ahab on this very property of Naboth. And he has a loose translation of the prophecy. But he remembered enough to know that this was spoken. And it's the prophecy of 1 Kings 21, which we read earlier. And he says, this would be fitting to throw this man in this stolen field. Interesting stuff. 27, you're not done yet. But when Ahaziah, king of Judah, Joram's partner in crime, this unequally yoked, remember we talked about that last time, the unequally yoked partnership that they got into, they should never have. Besides, Ahaziah should never have married, you know, Ahab's granddaughter. But anyway, he saw this and he repented right there. And he asked God to forgive him. Is that what it says? No, he fled. So many people flee and leave the way they came into a service. They walk away from someone who's shared Christ with them, someone who's offered the gospel to them, and many of them just flee. I'll hear you another day, maybe tomorrow. This here, he fled by road to Beth Hagan. And so Jehu pursued him and said, shoot him also in the chariot. And they shot him at the ascent of Gur, which is by Ilblim. If you have a map, you can look at there. And then he fled to Megiddo and died there. And his servants carried him in the chariot to Jerusalem and buried him in his tomb with his fathers in the city of David. In the 11th year of Joram, the son of Ahab, Ahaziah had become king over Judah. Now, what's the lesson here? Well, there's so many lessons, I think. Why did he yoke himself with one who was evil? Why did he allow himself to become evil? Running around with evil people, yoking himself, involving himself with what God had said not to do. Ahaziah paid the price and lost his throne, and he lost his life. And I think many times, many of us have seen this, and we notice that some people who hang out with bad people, and they get our counsel, we have our prayers, you know, we tell them, you know, some of us have lessons in that. Some of us have experience and say, look, that's a bad crowd. That's not a good people. That's not good folks. We'll pray for those folks, but you shouldn't be hanging out with them. And all of a sudden, they become bad themselves. A bad crowd always ends up getting burned because they're doing bad things. This is a lesson to be learned. Verse 30, now when Jehu had come to Jezreel, Jezebel heard of it. And she put paint on her eyes. You know, the house needs painting, then paint it. I know, that's old, man. And she adorned her head. So she put her face on, makeup, and she put her wig on. And she looked through the window. Now, in doing this, many scholars believe she knew that she was coming for him, right? So maybe if I can seduce him, I'll try to seduce him. Now, you're thinking, this lady, she's a little old. But Corson says this in his commentary. Historians tell us that Jezebel was one of the world's most beautiful women, and she kept herself that way. So although a little old, she's evil, but it's sad too. She has nothing to lean on other than the evilness, the seductiveness of what she believed in and what she worshipped and had others worship along with her. We know by the scriptures, I don't know about how beautiful she was, but we know that she was one of the most wicked women at that time. And here, as someone calculated, 14 years after her husband's death, she's trying to seduce Jehu to her side. She only knows two things. We'll find the fact is that if I can seduce him, bring him into my web, then I will it won't eliminate me. I will have rule again. I'll have more power. It reminded me of Proverbs 9, verses 13, 18, which is, you know, Proverbs, when you read Proverbs and some of the Psalms, it's like it goes back and forth. It contrasts wisdom. And what's the opposite of wisdom? Foolishness, yeah. It's a lot of times the Psalms are written that when we get to there, we'll see it. And Proverbs, they'll give you both back and forth. Well, in Proverbs 9, 13, this speaks of the opposite of wisdom, which is foolishness. Yeah, I got it right here. See, foolishness. I knew that. It says a foolish woman is clamorous. That means loud. This is a foolish woman. She's loud. Somebody said the actual word there is she hums. And it says here, a foolish woman is clamorous. She's simple. Look up that word simple. It means seductive. Seductive. That's all she knows to do. She falls back on what she knows. So she'll be seductive, it says, and knows nothing. For she sits at the door of her house on a seat by the highest places of the city to call to those who pass by, who go straight on their way. Whoever is simple, let him turn in here. And as for him who lacks understanding, she says to him, stolen water is sweet and bread eaten in secret is pleasant. But he does not know that the dead are there and that her guests are in the depths of hell. Heavy, huh? Contrasting the foolishness with the wise. And here's this woman doing all that she could do to try to seduce this guy. But verse 31, then as Jehu entered the gate, I guess he's not buying it, right? He's not throwing her kisses. You know, he's not interested in stolen bread. So she realizes that. So she said, is it peace, Zimri, the murderer of your master? Who's she speaking of there? Well, she's speaking of her son, King Joram. You murdered your master. But notice that she calls him Zimri. What the heck is Zimri? Well, 1 Kings 16. Zimri was the man who killed his boss, King Elah, the son of Baasha, and setting himself up as the new king. And he only lasted 7 days. Then he was overthrown by Omri, you ready? Jezebel's father-in-law. And so she's comparing Jehu with Zimri, predicting that he will die as Zimri died of suicide. If you remember the story back there, burning the king's house down upon himself with fire. You see, friends, listen, if she couldn't seduce him, then she will intimidate him by scaring him, using fear, scaring him with the story of Zimri. But this man isn't buying that. Verse 32, and Jehu looked up at the window and said, who is on my side? Who? So two or three eunuchs looked out at him. Now, they were very unique. So you can look up that word eunuch. And then he said, so these two eunuchs come out, right, to the window or whatever. Or they come out, it says, and looked at him. And he says, throw her down. He came to the window, throw her down. And they took her and they threw her down. And some of her blood splattered on the wall and on the horses. And he, okay, Jehu, trampled her underfoot. Brains just gush, blood, gray matter, all these. Just, you got to see it that way because it's gross that way. Her blood splattered on the wall and on the horses, and he trampled her underfoot. And when he had gone in, he ate and drank. I don't know who could do that. Strong stomach. And then he said, go now and see to this accursed woman and bury her. For she was a king's daughter. So they went to bury her, but they found no more of her than the skull and the feet and the palms of her hands. That was all that was left. And therefore they came back and told him, and he said, this is the word of the Lord, which he spoke by his servant Elijah, the Tishbite. I want you guys to see this guy knows. He's remembering scripture and he's remembering events. That's the sad thing, that he is being used by God, as I said, as an instrument, but he won't be a servant of God. It just blows me away, but he says, this is the word of the Lord. On the plot of ground at Jezreel, dogs shall eat the flesh of Jezebel. And the corpse of Jezebel shall be as refuse on the surface of the field in the plot of Jezreel, so that they shall not say, here lies Jezebel. In other words, no one could come visit her tomb. No one can come mourn at her tomb. No one can come worship her or pay homage to her. She will not have a burial. She will not have a place, a marker, knowing the evilness of the people of who she seduced into idolatry and pornographic engagement, which involves all kinds of things, which we don't need to go in there. Nobody, this was the word of the Lord, so no one could come and venerate her, lift her up. And it was God's word exactly, listen, exactly and righteously. We serve a righteous God. This was a righteous thing fulfilled concerning this evil woman, Jezebel. And you guys know this, Galatians. I don't know who this is speaking to, anyone here, somebody at home, or later on over the radio. But you know this, Galatians 6, 7, and 9, do not be deceived, okay? Don't be deceived. God is not mocked. For whatever a man sows, that he will also reap. For if he sows to his flesh, will of the flesh reap corruption. But if he sows to the Spirit, will of the Spirit reap everlasting life. And let us not grow weary while doing good. Paul said that to the Thessalonians as well. For in due season we shall reap if we don't lose heart. And as we're reaping to the Spirit, guys, don't lose heart when you're seeing others trying to get away with things and they're reaping to the flesh and, you know, they're getting this, they're not getting away.
1: 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We study through the Bible chapter by chapter and verse by verse so that we can learn exactly what God has to say to us in every word. The book of 2 Kings may be bleak because we don't get to see a happy ending of the people of Israel returning to the Lord. However, we see many examples of kings who recognized the mistakes of their predecessors and turned the nation's face back toward God. 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
2: Everyone in the house is expected to live in accordance with the Word of God. 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Like Joshua said, as for me and my house, we're going to serve the Lord. And if you're going to be part of this house, you're going to serve the Lord too.
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0: When you're desperate, you pray more. When you're not as desperate, you don't pray as much. And so there's this danger that we can start to think, I don't really need God anymore. And I can live life just fine without him. And that's what Israel did. Once it was when they were fat, when God was just pouring out his blessing on them and they had an abundance. That's when they forsook the Lord. Even look what it says, they scorned the rock of their salvation. You know, this is what Jesus warned about, the deceitfulness of riches. Riches can deceive us. Riches are not sin. It's not sin to have wealth or affluence or to prosper in the work that you do. But you have to be aware that wealth and prosperity can deceive you into thinking, I don't really need the Lord as much. So verse 16, they provoked him to jealousy with foreign gods. With abominations, they provoked him to anger. Now, when I want you to note here that when Israel became prosperous and they forsook the Lord, they didn't become atheists. It's not that they said, you know, I don't think I believe there is a God. They forsook the Lord because they wanted to go after other gods. And this is really important. They forsook Yahweh for other gods that they believed would be a greater benefit to them than Yahweh. That they believed would make them happier. And quite often when a person forsakes the Lord, it's usually for another god. They have another god they want to pursue. They have another god they want to worship. And they know they can't worship that other god while they're worshiping Jesus Christ. And so they abandon Jesus Christ so they can pursue that other god. And don't think, when we're talking about other gods, don't think of just like a little statue that you bow down to. People will forsake the Lord to pursue pleasure, to pursue sex, to pursue all kinds of things that they think will make them happier than they are right now as a Christian. They will forsake the Lord to pursue the god of self. I deserve to be happy. I heard a guy say that one time. What about me? I deserve to be happy. So he went out and committed adultery. That's the god of self. They sacrificed to demons, not to God. To gods they did not know, to new gods, new arrivals that your fathers did not fear. They didn't know it, but they were actually sacrificing to demons. The other gods that they worship were demons. All false religions are demonic. Of the rock who begot you, you are unmindful and have forgotten the God who fathered you. You have forgotten your own father. And when the Lord saw it, he spurned them because of the provocation of his sons and his daughters. He drew back from them. He withdrew from them. That's what it means here, when he spurned them. You know, the Bible promises if we draw near to God, he will draw near to us. But if we forsake the Lord to pursue other gods and go after other things instead of God, he'll draw back. He'll withdraw. And we will start to feel distant from the Lord. We'll start to feel like our relationship with the Lord has lost its vitality, that it's dry. Verse 20. And he said, I will hide my face from them. I will see what their end will be, for they are a perverse generation, children in whom is no faith. They have provoked me to jealousy by what is not God. They have moved me to anger by their foolish idols. But I will provoke them to jealousy by those who are not a nation. I will move them to anger by a foolish nation. Now, verse 21, the Apostle Paul quotes verse 21 in the New Testament in Romans chapter 10, verse 19. There, Paul explains in Romans chapter 10, the reason that God is saving Gentiles is to provoke the Jews to jealousy. Gentiles are turning to God, to the God of the Jews. Gentiles are trusting in the Jewish Messiah, Jesus Christ, for salvation. And Paul tells us the reason that God is saving Gentiles. How many of you here are a Gentile? The reason God is saving Gentiles, I hate to tell you, it's not because we're so awesome. And it's not even because we were his first choice. And it's not even really because we're his second choice. He's trying to provoke the Jews to jealousy by saving people like us, by getting people like us to trust in the Jewish Messiah, Jesus Christ, so that the Jews will be provoked to turn back to God, and God will eventually draw the Jews back to himself. And so Paul quotes verse 21 in Romans chapter 10. Verse 22 says, "For a fire is kindled in my anger and shall burn to the lowest hell. It shall consume the earth with her increase and set on fire the foundations of the mountains. I will heap disasters on them. I will spend my arrows on them." Remember, we talked about this earlier in Deuteronomy, the cursings that would come upon them for breaking the covenant. "They shall be wasted with hunger, devoured by pestilence and bitter destruction. I will also send against them the teeth of beasts, with the poison of serpents of the dust. The sword shall destroy outside. There shall be terror within for the young man and virgin, the nursing child with the man of gray hairs. I would have said, I will dash them in pieces. I will make the memory of them to cease from among men, had I not feared the wrath of the enemy, lest their adversaries should misunderstand, lest they should say, our hand is high, and it is not the Yahweh, Lord, who has done all this, for they are a nation void of counsel, nor is there any understanding in them." Again, speaking of Israel in the future, when they're in the land and they forsake the Lord and they turn to these other gods and they break the covenant, God will make them, it says, a nation void of counsel and a nation lacking understanding. Israel, think about what this is saying. Israel was the only nation that had the true God as their counselor. Israel was the only nation that was given the Holy Scriptures, the Word of God, to guide them in paths of righteousness. But when they forsake God, they became a nation void of wise counsel. They had the greatest counsel. They become a nation void of counsel and understanding. Verse 29, "Oh, that they were wise, that they understood this, that they would consider their latter end." In verse 29, when a nation turns from the Lord, any nation, and forsakes the Lord and forsakes the Word of God as their moral standard for the nation, that nation does not consider its latter end. That nation does not consider where things are going to go, how this is going to end up, where this will lead to ultimately for that nation. In Psalm 9, verse 17, it says, "All the nations that forget God will be turned into hell." That's where it goes. It leads to the destruction of that nation. And the same is true for an individual person who chooses to forsake the Lord and chooses to forsake God's word and God's commands and God's standards to live by and just decides, I'm not going to do that and I'm just going to do my own thing. That individual doesn't consider their latter end, where they will end up ultimately. They're just caught up in the passing pleasure of their sin. But one day they're going to have to stand before Jesus Christ. And they're going to have to give an account to Jesus Christ for their actions. That's where it ends up. It ends up at the great white throne judgment, answering for the choices that you've made. He says in verse 30, how could one chase 1,000 and two put 10,000 to flight unless their rock had sold them and the Lord had surrendered them? Israel's victories were from the Lord, and the Lord will stop giving them victories because they've forsaken him. He will give them up. He'll surrender them over to their enemies because they broke the covenant. And this will happen in the book of Judges. That's what the whole book of Judges is about. So verse 31, for their rock is not, their rock, meaning the other gods, their rock is not like our rock. Even our enemies themselves being judges. Their gods that Israel was turning to are not like Yahweh. Their rock is not like our rock. Why would you turn to their rock? It's inferior. For their vine is of the vine of Sodom and of the fields of Gomorrah. Their grapes are grapes of gall. Their clusters are bitter. Their wine is the poison of serpents and the cruel venom of cobras. Again, in contrast to Yahweh. Is this not laid up in store with me, sealed up among my treasures? Vengeance is mine and recompense. Their foot shall slip in due time, for the day of their calamity is at hand, and the things to come hasten upon them. For the Lord will judge his people and have compassion on his servants, those who have been faithful to him. When he sees that their power is gone and there is no one remaining, bond or free, he will say, where are their gods? The rock in which they sought refuge. When all of this calamity comes upon them, Yahweh's going to say, well, where are the gods you've been trusting in? Why don't you see if your gods get you out of this?
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0: Who ate the fat of their sacrifices, drank the wine of their drink offerings, let them rise and help you and be your refuge. Let them rescue you. Now see that I, even I, am he, and there is no God besides me. I kill, I make alive, I wound, I heal, nor is there any who can deliver from my hand. I'm the only God. I'm the only rock. And you're unwise to forsake him. For I raise my hand to heaven, and I say, as I live forever, if I whet my glittering sword and my hand takes hold on judgment, I will render vengeance to my enemies and repay those who hate me. I will make my arrows drunk with blood, and my sword shall devour flesh with the blood of the slain, from the captives, from the heads of the leaders of the enemy. Rejoice, O Gentiles, with his people, for he will avenge the blood of his servants and render vengeance to his adversaries. He will provide atonement for his land and his people. And so the song ends on a upbeat here, on an up note, that God will atone for his land, Israel, and for his people ultimately, and he will rescue them. And so verse 44, Moses came with Joshua, the son of Nun, and spoke all the words of this song in the hearing of the people. And Moses finished speaking all these words to all of Israel, and he said to them, set your hearts, look at verse 46, set your hearts on all the words which I testify among you today, which you shall command your children to be careful to observe all the words of this law. He says, set your heart on the word. Is your heart set on the word of God? Or is your heart set on other things? Like the seed in the parable that Jesus told, of the seed that fell among the thorns, and the thorns choked out the seed, And Jesus explains to us the thorns represent the desire for other things that choke out the word of God from our life. Do you have a desire for other things that are just choking out the word of God in your life? You don't have time for the word of God. You're too busy doing other things to get into the word of God. Set your heart on the word. Don't set your heart on other things. Look at verse 46 again. He says, I testify among you today, which you shall command your children to be careful to observe all the words of the law. I want you to note here, parents are instructed to command their children to obey the word of God. Parents, it starts with you. Dad in particular. That you set the tone, parents, in particular the dad, you set the tone for the house. By you setting your heart upon the word of God and making Jesus Christ preeminent in your life and the word of God having preeminence in your life every day in the home. If there's no father in the home, then mom, it starts with you and you set the tone. You set your heart on the word and then you teach your children the word of God. You talk to your kids about the word of God when they sit down, when they lie down, when you're walking along the way all day, every day. You're bringing the word of God into conversation and teaching the word of God to your children. And then listen, please hear me. Verse 46, then you require your children to obey the word of God. It's not optional. Don't do this thing where it's like, well, little Billy's trying to figure it out on his own. Or little Billy doesn't know if he really believes the way that we believe. No, as long as little Billy is living under your roof, you require him to obey the word of God and live by the word of God. You require him to hold that standard. You require your children to hold that standard. For you, dad, mom, Jesus Christ is Lord over the home. Jesus Christ is Lord over the family. Again, that starts with you, dad. And if there's no dad, it starts with you, mom. And everyone in the house is submitted to the lordship of Jesus Christ. And everyone in the house is expected to live in accordance with the word of God. And as long as your children are living under your roof and eating your food and using your electricity, require it. Require it of them. Require them to uphold a biblical standard in your house. Like Joshua said, as for me and my house, we're going to serve the Lord. And if you're going to be part of this house, you're going to serve the Lord too. This is what is expected of us as parents. Of course you do it lovingly, you do it graciously, but at the end of the day, the word of God has authority over everybody in the home. And this is the standard that we're living by in the house. And the expectation while you're in the house is you're going to live according to the word. And we're all going to come under the authority of Jesus Christ in this home. So verse 47. He says, for it is not a futile thing for you, because it is your life. And by this word, you shall prolong your days in the land which you cross over the Jordan to possess. It's not a vain thing, he says. It's not an optional thing. It's not empty words. He says, these words, the word of God, it's your life. The word of God is not part of your life. It's your life. The word is not something you add to your life. If you find the time, if you can work it in to your schedule, listen, the word of God is not a garnish on your life. Like the little parsley they put on your plate. No, the word of God is your life. What does that mean? That means for you and for your family, You structure everything around the word of God. We start our day in the word of God. We start our day in the Bible. And the word of God, every part of your day, this is what we do first. This is how we start our day. We're going to the youth Bible study. This is what we're doing. It is our life. We're going to act like it's our life. It's our lifeblood for our family. It's your daily bread. It's your daily bread. And it leads to life. It leads to spiritual life. It leads to spiritual health. And so you need to treat it that way. You need to treat it that way and build your life and your schedule and your day and your week around it. Not fit it in. Fit everything else in. But make the word of God the priority for you and for your family. Then the Lord spoke to Moses, verse 48, that very same day, saying, go up to this mountain of the Abiram, Mount Nebo, which is in the land of Moab, across from Jericho, and view the land of Canaan, which I give to the children of Israel as a possession, and die on the mountain which you ascend, and be gathered to your people, just as Aaron, your brother, died on Mount Hor, and was gathered to his people. Because you trespassed against me among the children of Israel at the waters of Meribah Kadesh in the wilderness of Zin, because you did not hallow me in the midst of the children of Israel. That's when he struck the rock, when he was supposed to speak to the rock. Yet you shall see the land before you, though you shall not go there yourself into the land which I am giving to the children of Israel. And we'll see over in chapter 34 where Moses goes up on Mount Nebo, and he dies. Lord, we thank you for your word. We thank you for this wonderful chapter. And Lord, I pray, and we just give praise to you, Lord, first of all, for your character, for your nature, Lord, and the God that you are. And Lord, we pray for all of us, Lord, that we would prioritize you in our life and our family, and that we would prioritize your word in our life and home as well. And it's in Jesus' name we pray. Amen.
3: He asked me how I know, and I say it rings truer than the finest crystal.
1: This has been Ring of Truth with Pastor Dan Sexton. Pastor Dan is the senior pastor at Calvary Chapel, Ellicott City in Columbia, Maryland. Today's study is part of a series on the book of Deuteronomy, which is the last book of the Pentateuch, and it ends with the Israelites getting ready to cross the Jordan River into the Promised Land. It may seem right now like God isn't doing much in your life, and you can start to question his plans. But what his word reminds you is that he has a plan for your life that you cannot possibly understand and predict. 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If you need a prayer after listening to today's lesson, you can give us a call at 410-491-4592. 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
1: It's time for Enduring Word. Grab your Bible as we study together with David Guzik, author of the Enduring Word Bible Commentary and a teaching pastor at Calvary Chapel, Santa Barbara.
2: That's how it happened in the city of Nineveh when Jonah preached there. Jonah went to Nineveh and he preached 40 days and Nineveh's going to be destroyed by the judgment of God. And they repented. And they repented so much that judgment was long delayed by more than 100 years. So often when God announces coming judgment, it's inherently an invitation for his people to repent and to delay or to forestall that judgment.
1: When you see a sign saying buckle up or no texting and driving as you cruise down the highway, do you get upset over the restrictive cruelty of the agencies that put those signs there? Of course not. It's a warning, and it's meant to help prevent the worst from happening. In a much more profound way, as Pastor David will point out in today's message, God used prophets to offer warnings for those in sin. Yet we often deem God as cruel and restrictive when his warnings are acts of mercy. Now, here's Pastor David in 2 Chronicles chapter 34 as he continues his message, Josiah and the Book of the Law.
2: These scriptures were memorized by the Waldenses, and it was not unusual for their ministers to have memorized the entire New Testament and large sections of the Old Testament. The Word of God, when it's found, read, believed, and spread, it has that kind of transforming power. Well, as part of the spread, it came to the king. Look at this, starting at verse 18, and I'm going to read all the way to verse 21. Then Shaphan the scribe told the king, saying, Hilkiah the priest has given me a book. And Shaphan read it before the king. Thus it happened, when the king heard the words of the law, that he tore his clothes. Then the king commanded that Hilkiah, Ahikam, the son of Shaphan, Abdon, the son of Micah, Shaphan, the scribe, and Asaiah, a servant of the king, saying, Go, inquire of the Lord for me, and for those who are left in Israel and Judah, concerning the words of the book that is found. For great is the wrath of the Lord that is poured out on us, because our fathers have not kept the word of the Lord to do according to all that is written in this book. The hearing of God's word did a spiritual work in King Josiah. Did you catch that phrase in verse 19? When the king heard the words of the law. It was not merely the transmission of information. It was the hearing of God's word that had an impact of spiritual power on Josiah. I find it interesting a comment that Martin Selman made. He said that there was a medieval Archbishop of Canterbury who assumed that Josiah listened to the whole book at one sitting. And he said this, What a contrast to our present day kings and magnates. If once a year they hear the word of God preached, they find it nauseating and leave the church before the end of the sermon. Well, that might have been true of the kings in the days of that particular medieval Archbishop of Canterbury, but it wasn't true of Josiah. Not only did he hear the word of God and patiently listen to it and understand it, but after he heard it, verse 19 says that he tore his clothes. Now, why did he do that? The tearing of clothing was a traditional expression of horror and astonishment. In the strongest way possible, Josiah showed his grief on his own account and on account of the nation. This was an expression of deep conviction of sin, and it was a good thing. Revival and spiritual awakening are marked by such expressions of the conviction of sin. The kind of thing that, at least analogous for whatever age it's in, would be like the tearing of clothes from King Josiah. Dr. J. Edwin Orr, in his book, The Second Evangelical Awakening in Britain, recounted some examples from the great movement that impacted Britain and the world in 1859 to 1861. I recommend that to you. It's a remarkable work. And friends, God moves this way with the conviction of sin. You can say that this conviction of sin is the special work of the Holy Spirit. Even as Jesus said in John chapter 16, verse 8, "And when he has come, he will convict the world of sin." Now, he tore his clothes, and then what did he do? He didn't ignore it. Verse 21 says, "Go inquire of the Lord for me." It wasn't that King Josiah knew nothing of God, or that he knew nothing about how to seek him. It was that he was under so much conviction of sin that he just didn't even know what to do next. But he knew this in verse 21, "For great is the wrath of the Lord that is poured out on us." Josiah knew that the kingdom of Judah deserved judgment from God. He could not hear the word of God and respond to the Spirit of God without seriously confronting the sin of his kingdom. So what came next? We'll look at verses 22 and 23. They say, "So Hilkiah and those the king had appointed went to Huldah the prophetess, the wife of Shallum, the son of Tokath, the son of Hasra, keeper of the wardrobe. She dwelt in Jerusalem in the second quarter. And they spoke to her to that effect. Then she answered them, 'Thus says the Lord God of Israel, tell the man who sent you to me.'" Okay, that's verse 23. We'll get into verse 24 in just a moment. But isn't it interesting that we have this introduction to this woman known as Huldah the prophetess? We know little of this woman other than this mention here and the similar account that's recorded in 2 Kings chapter 22, verse 14. With the apparent approval of King Josiah, Hilkiah the priest consulted this woman for spiritual guidance. It wasn't primarily because of her own wisdom and spirituality, but that she was recognized as, verse 22 says, a prophetess, and she could reveal the heart and mind of God. Now, there were certainly other prophets in Judah. Wiseman says this, Donald Wiseman in his commentary, "Though the contemporary prophet Jeremiah is not mentioned, he commended Josiah and the prophet Zephaniah was at work in this reign. Yet for some reason, perhaps the reasons were spiritual, perhaps they were practical, maybe she was closer and they could get a hold of her sooner, they chose to consult Huldah the prophetess." Now, there were women prophets in the Old Testament and a few in the New Testament. They're somewhat rare. You could call them exceptional, but they're there. But it is interesting, as Adam Clark said, "We find from this, and we have many facts in all ages to corroborate it, that a pontiff, a pope, a bishop, or a priest may, in some cases, not possess the true knowledge of God, and that a simple woman possessing the life of God in her soul may have more knowledge of the divine testimonies than many of those whose office it is to explain and enforce them." So in this time when there was so much compromise, when the past history of Judah, even though some of the reforms of Josiah had been great up to this point, but in general, their past history had been very dark, spiritually speaking, God is now going to speak to King Josiah through Huldah. You could say properly at verse 24, she's going to begin her prophecy. "Thus says the Lord, I will bring calamity on this place and on its inhabitants. All the curses that are written in the book, which they have read before the king of Judah, because they have forsaken me and burned incense to other gods, that they might provoke me to anger with all the works of their hands. Therefore, my wrath will be poured out on this place and not be quenched. But as for the king of Judah, who sent you to inquire of the Lord, in this manner you shall speak to him. Thus says the Lord God of Israel, concerning the words which you have heard, because your heart was tender, and you humbled yourself before God when you heard his words against this place and against its inhabitants, and you humbled yourself before me, and you tore your clothes and wept before me, I also have heard you, says the Lord. Surely I will gather you to your fathers, and you shall be gathered to your grave in peace, and your eyes shall not see all the calamity which I will bring on this place and its inhabitants." So they brought back word to the king. there were essentially two answers from Huldah the prophetess. The first one had to do with the inevitability of judgment against the kingdom of Judah. Now, I want you to remember that in the past 57 years in the kings preceding King Josiah, Manasseh and Amon, these were terrible kings. And even though there was a brief period in Manasseh's life when he repented and set some things right, the overall tenor of the half century before Josiah came to the throne was really bad. And this is what it says. God's message to the kingdom of Judah was simply this, verse 24, I will bring calamity on this place and on its inhabitants. Josiah knew that Judah deserved judgment and that judgment would indeed come. Judah and its leaders had acted against the Lord for too long and would not genuinely repent so as to avoid eventual judgment. There was no stopping it. Indeed, as it says there in verse 24, all the curses that are written in this book are on the way. God's word was true, even in its promises of judgment. God's faithfulness is demonstrated as much by his judgment upon the wicked as it is upon his mercy on the repentant. So God made it very clear to Josiah, judgment is on the way. It's going to come against the kingdom of Judah, and there's no stopping it. Friends, many times God's announcement of judgment is an invitation for repentance on behalf of those people who hear this warning of judgment. That's how it happened in the city of Nineveh when Jonah preached there. Jonah went to Nineveh and he preached 40 days and Nineveh is going to be destroyed by the judgment of God. And they repented. And they repented so much that that judgment was long delayed by more than 100 years. So often when God announces coming judgment, it's inherently an invitation for his people to repent and to delay or to forestall that judgment. But there's other times when God says, judgment is on the way, and there's nothing you can do about it. That was the case with Josiah. Now, in light of that, it makes the reforms that Josiah will implement even more impressive. He could have adopted a fatalistic view. Well, judgment's coming. There's nothing I can do to stop it. Let's party. No. Listen to this from G. Campbell Morgan. Josiah went on with the work of reformation, even when he knew that nationally it was foredoomed to failure. Huldah distinctively told him that there would be no true repentance on the part of the people, and therefore that judgment was inevitable. It was then that the heroic strength of Josiah manifested itself, in that he went on with his work. No pathway of service is more difficult than that of bearing witness to God in word and in work, in the midst of conditions which are unresponsive. Now, that's the first part of the prophecy. Judgment is inevitable. Here's the second part of the prophecy, beginning at verse 27. It's God's mercy to Josiah. Did you see that? Verse 27. Because your heart was tender. Josiah's heart was tender in two ways. First, it was tender to the word of God and was able to receive the convicting voice of the Holy Spirit. But second, it was tender to the message of judgment from Huldah in the previous verses. He believed it. And God said, you humbled yourself before God when you heard his words. Now, God would reward that humbling, but I need to read you a comment from Charles Spurgeon just on that idea. You humbled yourself before God when you heard his words. Spurgeon said this, quote, have you ever noticed the difference between being humble and being humbled? Many persons are humbled who are not humble at all. It is a voluntary humiliation of soul which is inculcated by the example of Josiah. And may the Spirit of God make us willing in the day of his power that we may willingly humble ourselves before God. God would bless and God would reward King Josiah, not by turning back the inevitable judgment that was going to come upon the kingdom of Judah. But he does say this in verse 28. you shall be gathered to your grave in peace. Now, we're going to see in the next chapter that Josiah died in battle. Then how could it be said you'll be gathered to your grave in peace? Well, there are at least three ways in which it was true that even though Josiah died in battle, he was gathered to his grave in peace. Number one, he died before the great spiritual disaster and exile came to Judah. Number two, he was gathered to the spirits of his fathers who were in peace. And then thirdly, even though he died by the hand of an enemy, he died in God's favor. And this is why it says here in verse 28, your eyes shall not see all the calamity which I will bring on this place. Again, this was God's mercy to Josiah. His own godliness and tender heart could not stop the eventual judgment of God, but it could delay it. Inevitable judgment is sometimes delayed, not called off, but delayed because of the tender hearts of the people of God. Listen, God delayed judgment even in the case of Ahab, who responded to a word of warning with some kind of repentance. That's in 1 Kings chapter 21, verses 25 through 29. Well, let's look now at the second part of the chapter, the honest repentance of King Josiah and the people of Judah. Starting here at verse 29 and 30. Then the king sent and gathered all the elders of Judah and Jerusalem. The king went up to the house of the Lord with all the men of Judah and the inhabitants of Jerusalem, the priests and the Levites and all the people, great and small. And he read in their hearing all the words of the book of the covenant, which had been found in the house of the Lord. Friends, isn't this remarkable? You see what happens here in verse 29. The king sent and gathered all the elders of Judah. Josiah heard the promise of both of eventual judgment and the immediate delay of judgment. It wasn't going to happen in his day. Josiah did not respond with indifference or with simple contentment that he would not see the judgment in his own day. No, he wanted to get the kingdom right with God, and he knew that he could not do it all by himself, so he needed all the elders of Judah, that's what it says in verse 29, to join in a broken repentance with him before the Lord. And then he did something remarkable. Verse 30 says, he read in their hearing all the words of the book. The sense of it is that the king did this himself. He was so concerned that the nation would hear the word of God that he read it to them himself. Can you imagine this scene where King Josiah, the king, is reading the word of God, and if you will, in some way or another, he's preaching. Martin Selman made this observation. It is especially interesting that he regards the written form of God's word as superior to inherited tradition and is willing to pay the cost of correcting his priorities. I just want you to notice the value that Josiah placed on the written word of God. Look, he could have just verbally told all the elders of Israel, man, I read this in God's book and it's bad and this is what we got to do and X, Y, and Z. He said, no, that's not good enough. They need to hear the words of the Lord. And dear brother, dear sister, you need to hear the words of the Lord. I need to hear the words of the Lord. All right, let's continue on. Verses 31 through 33, the covenant is renewed. Verse 31, then the king stood in his place and made a covenant before the Lord to follow the Lord and to keep his commandments and his testimonies and his statutes with all his heart and with all his soul, to perform the words of the covenant that were written in this book. And he made all who were present in Jerusalem and Benjamin take a stand. So the inhabitants of Jerusalem did according to the covenant of God, the God of their fathers. Thus Josiah removed all the abominations from all the country that belonged to the children of Israel and made all who were present in Israel diligently serve the Lord their God. All his days they did not depart from following the Lord God of their fathers. King Josiah stood before the people and publicly declared his commitment to obey the word of God to the very best of his ability. This is how he says it, with all his heart and all his soul. By the way, it's interesting. It says there in verse 31 that he made a covenant before the Lord. Let me read you this comment from Russell Dilday. He says this, he made a covenant is literally he cut a covenant. which goes back to the practice of cutting the carcass of an animal and separating the parts so that the contracting parties could seal their agreement by walking between them. Friends, this is what it meant in the old days of Israel to make a covenant. You cut a covenant by cutting animals in two and walking through the carcasses or the parted carcasses while reciting the terms of the covenant. So he made a covenant, cut a covenant. And verse 32 says, and he made all who were present take a stand. You know, it wasn't enough for the king himself to do it and then offer his example to the people. They had to follow by taking a stand for the covenant themselves. This showed that the work of God's Spirit went beyond the king and that the leaders, the king and the leaders, and it extended all the way to the people as well. And verse 33 ends the chapter. All his days, they did not depart from following the Lord God of their fathers. The work of King Josiah had a lasting effect among the people of Judah. They stayed faithful to God during his reign. Well, we got one more chapter to talk about the reign of King Josiah. We'll deal with that next time as we take a look at 2 Chronicles chapter 35. But here as we end 2 Chronicles 34, let's consider some ways that this chapter points to Jesus Christ. I find it interesting. The first two points I'm going to make are actually the same as another king of Judah, King Joash. His record is in 2 Chronicles chapter 23, but these are the same points of similarity. Okay, so number one, Josiah was made a king at a young age. He was 8 years old. Jesus was a king at a young age. He was born king of the Jews. That's in Matthew chapter 2, verse 2. Think about that. Talk about a young king. Jesus was the infant king because he was completely unique. He was the king of kings and Lord of lords. He didn't need somebody to die for him to become king. You know, Jesus didn't become a king by virtue of his death, his sacrificial death on the cross. No, that accomplished unbelievable other things. But king, he was born king of the Jews. Similarity number two, Josiah made a covenant with his subjects. They did according to the covenant of God, the God of their fathers. And you can say rightly that Jesus has made a covenant with us, his subjects. Verse 32 describes how he made the covenant of God with the people. Well, Jesus as well fulfills that. And finally, a third similarity that isn't the same as King Joash in 2 Chronicles 23. But here's a third similarity found here in 2 Chronicles chapter 34. Josiah wanted all God's people to hear God's word and to hearken to God's word. And friends, isn't that the same? Jesus Christ wants all God's people to hear and hearken to his word. Will you do that? Will you hear the word of God? Will you hearken to the word of God? That's what God wants us to do. So Father, may we imitate King Josiah in this, that we find the word of God, that we hear the word of God, that we listen to the word of God, that we read the word of God, that we respond to the word of God with action and with doing, not just with opinions. And Lord, through all these things, would you do a work of renewal, revival in us and among us? Thank you, Lord, for the power of your word and how powerfully the Holy Spirit works in and through your word. We give you praise for this, Lord God, praying in Jesus' name.
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Oh,

0: Welcome to The Word for Today, featuring the Bible teaching of Pastor Chuck Smith, founder of the Calvary Chapel Movement. This radio program is a verse-by-verse study through the entire Bible. And on today's edition of The Word for Today, Pastor Chuck continues with God's work among the Gentiles as we pick up in Matthew chapter 8, verse 11. And now, with today's message, here's Pastor Chuck.
1: Jesus went on then to predict the glorious that many shall come from the east and the west and shall sit down with Abraham and Isaac and Jacob in the kingdom of heaven. The east and the west referring to the Gentile nations. Many will come from out of the Gentiles, sitting down with Abraham, Isaac, and Jacob. Now, it's interesting that when I think about heaven, I usually think of Paul and John and more of the New Testament characters. I've never really thought too much of sitting down with Abraham, Isaac, and Jacob. I'm sure that it will be a thrill indeed. But there are so many. I've thought about David. That's going to be a great one to get together with. Elijah and Elisha, I like those characters. Gideon. But the kingdom of heaven is going to be comprised, Jesus said, of many Gentiles also. Whereas the children of the kingdom, that is the Jews, will be cast out into outer darkness, and there shall be weeping and gnashing of teeth. Because of the Jews' rejection of Jesus Christ, the glorious good news of God will be carried to the Gentile world, and many

0: We will come out of that Gentile world and will become a part of God's glorious kingdom. Whereas the children of the kingdom, those natural seed of Abraham, because of their rejection of their Messiah, will not enter into the kingdom. And Jesus said unto the centurion, go thy way, as you have believed, so be it done unto you. And the servant was healed in that very hour, that time. Now, the next miracle of Jesus was performed upon a woman who, in that particular culture, was not respected and esteemed as she is today. During those days, if a woman was pregnant, when she would go into labor, everyone would gather at her home, and they'd bring everything for a big party and a celebration. And when the midwife would come out and say, it's a boy, they'd all start celebrating, and they'd have a big party and a great time, a celebration. If the midwife would come out and say, it's a girl, they'd all pack up their stuff and go home. The first one Jesus touches is a leper, the outcast of society. The second one is a Gentile, an outcast of the covenant. The third one is a woman who was looked down upon. But you know, Jesus never looked down on anyone, nor did he ever exclude anyone. The kingdom doesn't exclude. And so when Jesus was come into Peter's house, Peter's wife's mother was lying down. She had a fever. And he touched her hand, and the fever left her. And she arose and ministered unto them. That is, she fixed him something to eat, ministered to him in a physical way, food, and waited on him. And when the evening was come, they brought unto him many that were possessed with devils, and he cast out the spirits with his word, and he healed all that were sick, that it might be fulfilled which was spoken by Isaiah the prophet when he said, himself took our infirmities and bare our weaknesses. In the 53rd chapter of Isaiah, as he is prophesying concerning God's servant, the Messiah, he said he was wounded for our transgressions. He was bruised for our iniquities. The chastisement of our peace was upon him. And with his stripes, we are healed. Now, there are those Bible scholars today who want to make that apply only to spiritual healing. But really, the finest commentary you have on the Old Testament is not always those who declare themselves to be Bible scholars today. The finest commentary you have on the Old Testament is the inspired New Testament. And here, Matthew, writing by the inspiration of the Holy Spirit, declares that the physical healing upon all of these people that were brought to Jesus as he was there in Peter's house in the evening, and as Jesus healed them all, he was doing that the prophecy of Isaiah might be fulfilled. So Matthew extends the prophecy of Isaiah to include physical healing as well as spiritual healing. When we partake of communion, Jesus, when he took the bread, he broke it and said, take, eat, this is my body, which is broken for you. this do in remembrance of me. The question arises, when was his body broken? And we know from the Gospels that it was, the body wasn't broken, that is, the bones were not broken. For though the Jews had sought Pilate that they might break the legs of the prisoners to hasten their death, that their bodies would not be hanging on the cross on the Sabbath day, when they came to Jesus, he had already dismissed his spirit. He was already dead, and they marveled that he was already dead. And they did not break his legs in order that the scriptures might be fulfilled. Psalm 22, not a bone of him shall be broken. So the prophecy was not a bone was to be broken. In fact, as a type of a sacrificial lamb, he could not have broken bones. So he thrust the spear into the side of Jesus, and there came forth blood and water. But yet Jesus said, this is my body broken for you. He must have been referring to the scourging that he was to receive when they would lay upon his back 39 stripes. It was a form of inquisition whereby they elicited the confessions of the prisoner. You remember when Paul, there on the steps of the Antonio Fortress, asked the captain if he could speak to the Jews that had been trying to kill him. And he said, go ahead. And Paul began to say, hey, fellas, I know exactly how you feel. I felt just like you one time. Man, I was really, you know, bent on destroying this new sect of Christianity. And I was actually on my way down to Damascus to imprison those that called upon the name of the Lord, when suddenly there came a light from heaven, and I was lying there on the ground, and I heard the Lord saying, hey, why do you persecute me? I'm going to call you to the Gentiles. And when Paul said that word Gentiles, man, the Jews got upset. They started throwing dirt in the air. They started screaming and ranting and tearing their clothes and trying to mob Paul again. And the captain says, get him inside. He had been talking to the people in the Hebrew tongue. The captain couldn't understand it. And he said, what did you say to those people? Got them so upset. He said, examine him by scourging. Find out what he said. Paul said, wait a minute. Is it lawful to scourge a Roman citizen who is not condemned? He said, are you a Roman citizen? He said, you bet I am. The guy said, I bought my citizenship, cost me quite a bit of money. How did you become a citizen? He said, I was freeborn. But that was the policy of the Roman government. The third degree, you might say. They lay upon the prisoner 39 stripes upon his back in order to get him to confess his sins, his crimes, his guilt. But as a lamb before her shears is dumb, so he opened not his mouth. But there his body was broken. Now, it was not just some capricious act of man. It was a part of God's divine plan. And so we must ask, why would God allow his son to endure such torture and suffering? Isaiah tells us prophetically, with his stripes you are healed. Peter, quoting Isaiah, said, by his stripes you were healed. Now, as Paul is writing to the Corinthian church concerning the Lord's Supper and their particular abuse of the Lord's Supper, he said unto them that many of them were weak and sick because they did not understand the Lord's body. In other words, he is saying you did not understand what the broken bread really symbolizes. You are eating and drinking of the body of Christ unworthily. For this cause, many of you are weak and sick because you don't understand the Lord's body. You don't really understand the full significance of the scourging that Jesus received, where he bore our sufferings and our sicknesses. And so people are taking the broken bread, not really fully understanding the Lord's body, and thus not receiving the full benefits of the work of Jesus Christ for us. So Matthew broadens that suffering of Christ to include the physical healing and relates it to physical healing, whereas so many today seek to narrow it and isolate it just to spiritual healing, I'm afraid that you do not have a solid, strong scriptural basis to try to just make it apply to spiritual healing only, the healing of sin and so forth, but there is also the application for the physical needs of the body. Now, when Jesus saw the great multitudes that were about him, he gave a commandment to depart to the other side. And there was a certain scribe who came, and he said unto him, Master, I will follow you wherever you go. He's getting ready to leave and go over to the other side of the lake. He said, I'll follow you wherever you go. And Jesus said unto him, the foxes have holes, the birds of the air have nests, but the Son of Man doesn't have anywhere to lay his head. In other words, he is saying to this fellow that's coming up on an impulse, and there are a lot of people who impulsively, you know, say, oh, I want to give my life to the Lord. The Lord says, hey, count the cost. Follow me wherever I go, just count the cost. The foxes have their holes, the birds of the air have their nests, but I don't have any place to lay my head. Now count the cost. He's not saying, you know, don't follow me. He's just saying, before you jump on board, just consider the cost. Count the cost of discipleship. Another of his disciples said unto him, Lord, suffer me first. Now we talked to you about the inconsistencies of speech last week as we were studying the subject of the Lordship of Jesus Christ. When many will come saying, Lord, Lord, remember that? How Peter said, not so, Lord, and we said that was a perfect inconsistency of speech. Here again, an inconsistency of speech. Lord, me first. He can't be that way. He's got to be first. Lord, allow me first. No, you've got the wrong idea of the kingdom. To go and bury my father. You say, oh, wait a minute, that's legitimate, isn't it? Jesus said unto him, follow me and let the dead bury their dead. Put me first, you see. Now, the chances are, as the fellow's father was in perfect health, this is a common term for procrastination. Hey, I want to do it, but I'm not ready yet. But one of these days, you know, allow me first to bury my father. Wait a while until my dad dies and, you know, and it's a term of procrastination. And they use that even though the dad was in perfect health and probably had another 20 years. But one of these days, I'm going to get, you know, I'm going to get on board. Just suffer me first. Take a little time. The Lord is speaking against procrastination. The idea of putting him first. Follow me. Let the dead bury their dead. So when he had entered into the ship and his disciples followed him, behold, there arose a great tempest in the sea, insomuch that the ship was covered with waves, but he was asleep. Now, this isn't the first time and the only experience of a tremendous storm that arose on the Sea of Galilee when Jesus got in this little boat. And up at that north end of the lake, it is a common thing to have these storms, these squalls come up. Through the valley that comes from the area of Haifa, there is this valley that comes through there, and you'll get these tremendous winds that'll just come up suddenly. And I've watched the Sea of Galilee go from just a glassy calm, you think, wow, what great water skiing, to tremendous waves that will just, waves can get 9-10 feet high there in the Sea of Galilee in these sudden squalls that'll arise as the wind comes whistling up the Kinnereth Valley there. This isn't the only occasion that this happened. Now, it would seem that Satan is perhaps behind the whole thing trying to destroy Jesus. There arose a great tempest in the sea, insomuch the ship was covered with waves, but he was asleep. And Jesus had a common practice of sleeping when he got on the boat. And his disciples came unto him and awoke him, saying, Lord, save us, we perish. And he said unto them, Why are ye fearful, O ye of little faith? Then he arose and he rebuked the winds and the sea, and there was a great calm. But the men marveled, saying, What manner of man is this that even the winds and the sea obey him? So Jesus showed his mastery over the elements. One of the other gospels, in telling us this story, tells us that Jesus said to his disciples, Let us go over to Gennesaret. That's probably why he rebuked them for having a little faith, that they were fearful they were going to go under. He said, Let's go over. When Jesus said, Let's go over, there's no way you can go under. So when they woke him up and said, Lord, don't you care we perish, he rebuked. He said, Where's your faith? Did you hear me say, Let's go over to Gennesaret? Why are you fearful, O ye of little faith? And so when he was come to the other side, into the country of the Gergesenes, there met him two that were possessed with devil. The other gospels tell us of the one who was probably more prominent than the other. And they were coming out of the tombs, and they were exceeding fierce, so that no man dared to pass by that way. Incidentally, just recently, the archaeologists have discovered that city over there on the other side of Gennesaret. And it's quite exciting that as they were building a new road to go up into the Golan, they began to uncover this city. And so they actually moved the road up a little ways so that they could then go into their archaeological exploration of this city. So now we can point with pretty much certainty the very cliff that the swine ran down into the sea, because we have now discovered the city of Gennesaret over there on the other side. And so these men, possessed with devils, plural, who were living there in the tombs, and they cried out, saying, What have we to do with thee, Jesus, thou Son of God? Are you come hither to torment us before the time? Number one, the demons possessing these men recognized who Jesus was and acknowledged who he was. What have we to do with you, Jesus, thou Son of God? You remember James said, You say you believe God, you think that's something big? Hey, the devils believe. And notice here, they're sort of fear and trembling in the presence of Jesus. They said, Are you come here to torment us before our time? Now, they know that their time is coming. They're aware of that. They know that he has authority and power over them. They recognize that. And it's important that we also recognize greater is he that is in us than he that is in the world. We are in a spiritual battle, but we need not to be fearful of the enemy because of that greater power of God's Spirit resident within us. And so there was a good way off from them, a herd of many swine feeding. Now, that was an illegal occupation and industry in Israel. It was unlawful for them, according to the law of Moses, to be raising swine, to have swine, to eat pork.
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0: May the Lord fill your heart with praise and thanksgiving through the week that you might know God's work and God's victory in your life. 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In Jesus' name.
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0: I think many times, many of us have seen this, and we notice that some people who hang out with bad people, and they get our counsel, we have our prayers, you know, we tell them, you know, some of us have lessons in that, some of us have experience and say, look, that's a bad crowd, that's not a good people, that's not good folks. We'll pray for those folks, but you shouldn't be hanging out with them. And all of a sudden, they become bad themselves. The bad crowd always ends up getting burned.
1: What happens if you put fresh fruit in with a rotting fruit? Does the rotting fruit get rejuvenated? Or does the fresh fruit begin to rot? As the old saying goes, one rotten apple spoils the whole bunch. But when will we learn this lesson in our own lives? Today, in his message, Pastor Mark warns you against getting involved with the wrong people. You most certainly should witness to and pray for those who are in the world. But as the Bible says, what fellowship does light have with darkness? Well, let's join Pastor Mark in the book of 2 Kings, chapter 9, as he continues his message, The Death of Jezebel.
0: King Joram had returned to Jezreel to recover from the wounds which the Syrians had inflicted on him when he fought with Hazael, king of Syria. And so Jehu, it says, said, if you are so minded, he's still speaking to his commanders. He says, if you're so minded, let no one leave or escape from the city to go and tell it in Jezreel. So Jehu rode in a chariot and went to Jezreel, for Joram was laid up there. And Ahaziah, king of Judah, had come down to see Joram, as the scripture said last week, too. So they're both down there in Jezreel. One is having his wounds tended to, and the other one wants to go to see his in-law, who's also king, and to see how he's doing. But Jehu wanted to capture King Jehoram by surprise. So he's instructing these commanders, these servants of his, who claimed to be loyal to him, not to say anything and to seal Ramoth-Gilead, lest the targeted king may be notified. So don't let nobody out. Lock every place up. Let me leave. Let me, you know, I don't want anybody going out and telling the king that I'm coming. Jezreel, by the way, is 45 miles from Ramoth-Gilead. And he's going by chariot. So verse 17, it says, now the watchman stood on a tower in Jezreel. So they had these watchmen on the walls, right? You guys know that. And they're just looking out and watching, and they're on guard duty, basically. And he saw the company of Jehu as he came. So Jehu left in his chariot, but he's bringing a company with him, people with him. And he said, I see a company of men. He doesn't know, he can't make who's leading it, but I see a company of men. And King Joram, who is the targeted king, said, well, get a horseman and send him to meet them and let him say, is it peace? The poor messenger, you know. So, unknown to them at first, the king wants to know if this company have come in peace. Verse 18, so the horseman went to him and said, thus says the king, is it peace? And Jehu said, what have you to do with peace? Turn around and follow me. And so the watchman reported, saying, the messenger went to them, but is not coming back. This guy has this influence, this leadership, this influence of being a leader and a commander. And it seems like these messengers, this first one at least, and both of them, have more loyalty to this new king, this commander, Jehu, rather than Joram. And so he joins him. Now he's part of the company. Well, then he sent out a second horseman who came to them and said, thus says the king, is it peace? And Jehu answered, what have you to do with peace? Turn around and follow me. See, what he's actually saying is this, guys. This is not about peace. This is a declaration of war. And these two messengers realize that. And they'd rather be on this guy's side than the other one. But they recognized Jehu and obeyed his command and began to follow him again, which shows just how much loyalty they had to the wounded King Joram. Verse 20, so the watchman reported saying, he went up to them and is not coming back. And the driving they're seeing this man in this chariot, and they're saying, and the driving, well, it's like the driving of Jehu. Now, I hope you don't have that reputation. You know, everybody knows, oh, here comes so-and-so. We know it by his driving. There he goes, up, boom, boom. There he goes, up, you know, and down. And so they knew him by that. It's interesting. He had a reputation of driving hard. He had which spoke of his character, that he was this man who's driven, this man who's a driven man, one who just drives hard and gets to it, you know. And the guy goes, wow, he's driving furiously. The son of fury is coming. I think that's Jehu. So when Joram sees this, he made him, here's this, he makes himself ready, right? Verse 21, and his chariot was made ready. And then Joram, king of Israel, and notice Ahaziah, king of Judah, they went out. I mean, two peas in a pod, each in his chariot. And they went out to meet Jehu and meet him on the property. Now, this is interesting, guys. Notice what it says on whose property? Naboth, the Jezreelite. Now, this was the property back in I think, 1 Kings, where, remember, Ahab pouted. And he went to Jezebel and says, I like his vineyards and he won't sell it to me. So Jezebel ends up killing Naboth and giving his land and all that it contained, including the vineyards, as a gift to her husband. But please notice, Ahab took the land and killed Naboth, but God still considered it as whose property? Naboth's property. Guys, don't miss those little things in the Bible. Don't miss those little things in the Bible, man. They're all over the place. They're peppered. They're not as many. But don't miss what God sees and what man does, how man does and God sees. God still sees this as Naboth, the Jezreelite's land. Not Ahab's. That just blows me away. I got excited. I don't know about you, but anyway, all right. Now it happened when Joram saw Jehu that he said, is it peace, Jehu? So he answered, what peace? As long as the harlotries of your mother Jezebel and her witchcraft are so many. Then Joram turned around and said, exit, stage left. Mercy to Murgatroyd. Well, I'm getting out of this place. That don't sound too friendly. He turned around and fled and said to Ahaziah, the king of Judah, treachery, Ahaziah, treachery. Now, verse 24, now Jehu, he drew his bow with full strength. How many of you have been bow hunting or used a bow? You know, I remember one time somebody gave me a bow. You know, I was in the military. Go ahead and, I was like, are you kidding me, man? You got to get that sweet spot and then boom, you can pull it out, right? Well, this guy he was a warrior, you know? And so it says, with full strength, he says he drew his bow with full strength and shot. And this time they want to call him Jehoram, who is actually Joram. I don't know why scriptures do that, but that's just what it is. Between his arms. Now notice this, the arrow came out at his heart. And he sank down in his chair. You just get a word picture. You've seen enough movies. You know, you've seen enough of these movies where these people used bows and arrows and just came right through, you know, all this blood squirting out, you know. And I mean, came right through his heart, you know, right through the place where it was the seat of his evilness. The heart, guys, is the seat of who we really are. That's why we say, give your heart to Christ. It's the heart that's a lonely hunter. We said that it's the heart where we decide whether we're going to, you know, obey God or disobey God. Where we're going to, transgress or not. Where we're going to cry out to God. We're going to give God our heart. The Greek word and even the Hebrew, it says it's the seat of emotions. It's the seat of who we really are. And we need to give control of that heart to God. Right? Why? Because it's what? It's wicked. It's deceitful. If we rely on the heart itself and the flesh, we're going to get in trouble. We need to ask the Holy Spirit, Holy Spirit, take control of me. Take my heart, you know, speak to my mind. Lead me, Holy Spirit. Well, here it just went right through his arms, right through his heart, you know, and bam. Joram survived the battle with Syria. He was wounded, but he couldn't survive in the battle with God. God wins. Verse 25, then Jehu said to Bidkar, his captain, pick him up and throw him into the track of the field of Naboth, the Jezreelite. For remember when you and I were riding together, he says, think back when you and I were riding together behind Ahab, his father, because they were commanders of the north. Hey, Bidkar, check this out. Remember when we were riding behind Ahab, his father, that the Lord laid this burden upon him? And he says, surely I saw yesterday the blood of Naboth and the blood of his sons, says the Lord. And I will repay you in this plot, says the Lord. He says, you remember that? Now therefore, take and throw him on the plot of the ground according to the word of the Lord. Which really speaks of, don't give him a proper burial. Let the birds come and pick at him and let him become like roadkill. Just throw him out. That's what he deserves. Because Jehu remembered about 12 years past when he and Bidkar were present to hear Elijah prophesy against Ahab on this very property of Naboth. And he has a loose translation of the prophecy, but he remembered enough to know that this was spoken. And it's the prophecy of 1 Kings 21, which we read earlier. And he says, this would be fitting to throw this man and this stolen field. Interesting stuff. 27, you're not done yet. But when Ahaziah, king of Judah, Joram's partner in crime, this unequally yoked, remember we talked about that last time, the unequally yoked partnership that they got into, they should never have. Besides, Ahaziah should never have married, you know, Ahab's granddaughter. But anyway, he saw this and he repented right there. And he asked God to forgive him. Is that what it says? No. He fled. So many people flee and leave the way they came into a service. They walk away from someone who shared Christ with them. Someone who's offered the gospel to them. And many of them just flee. I'll hear you another day. Maybe tomorrow. This here, he fled by road to Beth Hagan. And so Jehu pursued him and said, shoot him also in the chariot. And they shot him at the ascent of Gur, which is by Ilbleam. If you have a map, you can look at there. And then he fled to Megiddo and died there. And his servants carried him in the chariot to Jerusalem and buried him in his tomb with his fathers in the city of David. In the 11th year of Joram, the son of Ahab, Ahaziah had become king over Judah. Now, what's the lesson here? Well, there's so many lessons, I think. Why did he yoke himself with one who was evil? Why did he allow himself to become evil? Running around with evil people, yoking himself, involving himself with what God had said not to do. Ahaziah paid the price and lost his throne. And he lost his life. And I think many times, many of us have seen this, and we notice that some people who hang out with bad people, and they get our counsel, we have our prayers, you know, we tell them, you know, some of us have lessons in that. Some of us have experience and say, look, that's a bad crowd. That's not a good people. That's not good folks. We'll pray for those folks, but you shouldn't be hanging out with them. And all of a sudden, they become bad themselves. The bad crowd always ends up getting burned because they're doing bad things. This is a lesson to be learned. Verse 30. Now when Jehu had come to Jezreel, Jezebel heard of it. And she put paint on her eyes. You know, the house needs painting, then paint it. I know, that's old, man. And she adorned her head. So she put her face on, makeup, and she put her wig on. And she looked through the window. Now, in doing this, many scholars believe she knew that he was coming for him, right? So maybe if I can seduce him, I'll try to seduce him. Now, you're thinking, this lady, she's a little old. But Corson says this in his commentary. Historians tell us that Jezebel was one of the world's most beautiful women, and she kept herself that way. So although a little old, she's evil, but it's sad too. She has nothing to lean on other than the evilness, the seductiveness of what she believed in and what she worshiped and had others worship along with her. We know by the scriptures, I don't know about how beautiful she was, but we know that she was one of the most wicked women at that time. And here, as someone calculated, 14 years after her husband's death, she's trying to seduce Jehu to her side. She only knows two things. We'll find that the fact is that if I can seduce him, bring him into my web, then I will it won't eliminate me. I will have rule again. I'll have more power. It reminded me of Proverbs 9, verses 13, 18, which is, you know, Proverbs, when you read Proverbs and some of the Psalms, it's like it goes back and forth. It contrasts wisdom. And what's the opposite of wisdom? Foolishness, yeah. It's a lot of times the Psalms are written that when we get to there, we'll see it. And Proverbs, they'll give you both back and forth. Well, in Proverbs 9, 13, this speaks of the opposite of wisdom, which is foolishness. Yeah, I got it right here. See, foolishness. I knew that. It says a foolish woman is clamorous. That means loud. This is a foolish woman. She's loud. Somebody said the actual word there is she hums. And it says here, a foolish woman is clamorous. She's simple. Look up that word simple. It means seductive. That's all she knows to do. She falls back on what she knows. So she'll be seductive, it says, and knows nothing. For she sits at the door of her house, on a seat by the highest places of the city, to call to those who pass by, who go straight on their way. Whoever is simple, let him turn in here. And as for him who lacks understanding, she says to him, stolen water is sweet, and bread eaten in secret is pleasant. But he does not know that the dead are there, and that her guests are in the depths of hell. Heavy, huh? Contrasting the foolishness with the wise. And here's this woman doing all that she could do to try to seduce this guy. But verse 31, then as Jehu entered the gate, I guess he's not buying it, right? He's not throwing her kisses. You know, he's not interested in stolen bread. So she realizes that. So she said, is it peace, Zimri, the murderer of your master? Who's she speaking of there? Well, she's speaking of her son, King Joram. You murdered your master. But notice that she calls him Zimri. What the heck is Zimri? Well, 1 Kings 16, Zimri was the man who killed his boss, King Elah, the son of Baasha, and setting himself up as the new king. And he only lasted 7 days. Then he was overthrown by Omri, you ready? Jezebel's father-in-law. And so she's comparing Jehu with Zimri, predicting that he will die as Zimri died of suicide. If you remember the story back there, burning the king's house down upon himself with fire. You see, friends, listen, if she couldn't seduce him, then she'll intimidate him by scaring him, using fear, scaring him with the story of Zimri. But this man isn't buying that. Verse 32, and Jehu looked up at the window and said, who is on my side? Who? So two or three eunuchs looked out at him. Now, they were very unique. So you can look up that word eunuch. And then he said, so these two eunuchs come out, right, to the window or whatever. Or they come out, it says, and looked at him. And he says, throw her down. He came to the window, throw her down. And they took her and they threw her down. And some of her blood splattered on the wall and on the horses. And he, okay, Jehu, trampled her underfoot. Brains just gush, blood, gray matter, all these. Just, you got to see it that way because it's gross that way. Her blood splattered on the wall and on the horses, and he trampled her underfoot. And when he had gone in, he ate and drank. I don't know who could do that. Strong stomach. And then he said, go now and see to this accursed woman and bury her. For she was a king's daughter. So they went to bury her, but they found no more of her than the skull and the feet and the palms of her hands. That was all that was left. And therefore they came back and told him, and he said, this is the word of the Lord, which he spoke by his servant Elijah the Tishbite. I want you guys to see this guy knows. He's remembering scripture and he's remembering events. That's the sad thing, that he is being used by God, as I said, as an instrument, but he won't be a servant of God. It just blows me away, but he says, this is the word of the Lord. On the plot of ground at Jezreel, dog shall eat the flesh of Jezebel. And the corpse of Jezebel shall be as refuse on the surface of the field in the plot of Jezreel, so that they shall not say, here lies Jezebel. In other words, no one could come visit her tomb. No one can come mourn at her tomb. No one can come worship her or pay homage to her. She will not have a burial. She will not have a place, a marker, knowing the evilness of the people of who she seduced into idolatry and pornographic engagement, which involves all kinds of things, which we don't need to go in there. Nobody, this was the word of the Lord, so no one could come and venerate her, lift her up. And it was God's word exactly, listen, exactly and righteously. We serve a righteous God. This was a righteous thing fulfilled concerning this evil woman, Jezebel. And you guys know this, Galatians. I don't know who this is speaking to, anyone here, somebody at home, or later on over the radio. But you know this, Galatians 6, 7, and 9, do not be deceived, okay? Don't be deceived. God is not mocked. For whatever a man sows, that he will also reap. For if he sows to his flesh, will of the flesh reap corruption. But if he sows to the Spirit, will of the Spirit reap everlasting life. And let us not grow weary while doing good. Paul said that to the Thessalonians as well. For in due season we shall reap if we don't lose heart. And as we're reaping to the Spirit, guys, don't lose heart when you're seeing others trying to get away with things and they're reaping to the flesh and, you know, they're getting this, they're not getting away.
1: 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We study through the Bible chapter by chapter and verse by verse so that we can learn exactly what God has to say to us in every word. The book of 2 Kings may be bleak because we don't get to see a happy ending of the people of Israel returning to the Lord. However, we see many examples of kings who recognized the mistakes of their predecessors and turned the nation's face back toward God. When we look at this world today, we see plenty of chaos and destruction all around us, and thousands of political leaders who want nothing to do with God's word. 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

It's dangerous when you put your faith in what men say. Men mess up, they lie, they goof, I didn't know, I was ignorant, right? Put your faith in what God says, His promises to you, His provision, you can bank on it, just like her. And if you put your faith in the Word of God, if you will trust and obey, God will provide. Where God leads, God provides. When God speaks, He keeps His promises to us. Verse 16. The bowl of flour was not exhausted, nor did the jar of oil become empty. According to the word of the Lord, which He spoke through Elijah. Can you imagine having one of those? You never have to go to the store. You never have to shop. It's always full. Now, we used to make our own little bread. We'd get the flour as kids. We'd get the oil, we get the water, and sometimes put a little salt, right? And we'd make our own kind of little tortillas and put gobs of butter. And they were so good. A never-ending supply of bread. You need bread and you need water to survive. Take care of us, our daily needs. A jar. I was thinking, you know, this bowl and this jar, these containers, right? Endless containers. And I thought, where have I seen endless containers in the Bible before? And I thought, surely Jesus' ministry. He told His 12 disciples, grab these 12 baskets. And as I divvy up, as I pray and bless the food, I'm going to tear up the bread. I'm going to tear up the fish. I'm going to put it in your basket. You're going to pass it out. And you know what? Jesus' baskets had no bottom. They were endless. And as the 5,000 men plus women and children, thousands, are pulling out of the baskets and they're eating, it kept multiplying the fishes and the loaves. Even to the point that when everybody was stuffed, the disciples had leftovers in their baskets. And can I tell you, Jesus did the miracle twice. Never-ending baskets. God will make a way. I was thinking of the wilderness wanderings. The Jews wandered through the wilderness for 40 years, and God gave them water, and God gave them bread from heaven, manna. What is it? Oh, it tastes sweet like honey. It's white and it falls on the ground every morning and we gather it up. Manna means, what is it? And the beautiful manna from heaven. And then we need meat too, Lord. And He sent the quail and all the fowl. They scourge themselves, right? God's provision for 40 years through the wilderness. And I was thinking of these vessels, you know, a bowl and a jar. A jar of manna sat in the Ark of the Covenant. Did you know that? If you could open the lid, you would see the Ten Commandments, the tablets of stone. You would see Aaron's rod that budded, and you would see a jar containing manna. How bizarre. I think it was a remembrance. So God could remember and God's people could remember, God will take care of you. Maybe you were down and out. You were in a desperate time. You're kind of the single mom with kids. You were the person, you couldn't pay your rent. You're going to be out on the streets. You lost the job. But then God came through. Maybe you need to keep a little jar of manna. Maybe you need a remembrance, a little symbol, a picture, something to help you remember all the times that God has come through and He took care of you and He fed you and He made a way and He got you through the wilderness, right? He got you through the famine. Man, we came through a horrible economic famine. Sometimes I did things I didn't want to do. I rented out my beautiful house and I lived in a little tiny

0: tiny bedroom so that I could make the bills and I could make it through. But can I tell you, years later, it was such a blessing to tell my tenants, I'm sorry, you must move from my house. I'm moving back into my beautiful four-bedroom house. Thank you so much for renting. But God made a way. Sometimes you have to do things that are hard, but you get through and you make it work and you seek the Lord. She obeyed the word that came from God through Elijah. Raise the dead with touching faith. Verse 17. Now it came about after these things that the son of the woman, the mistress of the house, became sick, and his sickness was so severe that there was no breath left in him. This is a disaster. In the ancient Middle Eastern world, a woman left by herself is helpless and hopeless and all alone. She has no provider. She has no male to own the family inheritance. She's going to lose it all. She has no future. Her husband is gone, and now her only living male is dead. Her baby. There's no hope. Everything has fallen apart. The famine became so severe, it even took life. So she said to Elijah, what do I have to do with you, O man of God? Have you come to me to bring my iniquity to remembrance and to put my son to death? Oh, I thought you represented God and you talked about God's life and blessing, but all God has brought me is death, and he killed my baby. I blame you, Elijah. I took you into my home. I rented a room to you. I fed you. I was obedient. I was starting to believe in God. And look what you have brought me. Death. Have you ever blamed God? God killed my baby. I'm mad at God. He took my house. He took that car. He took my wife. He destroyed my future. Are you sure it was God? It's like Job, right? Everybody's blaming God. But then they realize in the story of Job, it was the devil all along. It was the enemy. It was sin. It was the world. Satan using the powers of nature. And everybody wants to blame God and turn away from God. I think that's Satan's biggest trick. If he can get you mad at God and you abandon him, then you have no hope, you have no future, and he destroys you and he breaks the heart of God as well by separating you too. How could this be? You have brought death. Many people blame God. They blame the church, and they blame the preacher. I should know. I've met strangers yell and cuss at me, swing at me. It's your fault because you represent God, so I hate you. And I'm like, sorry, I didn't even know what happened. Representative. Sometimes they're going to hate you as a Christian because you represent God in their life, and they're blaming. And you know what she says? God is paying me back for my sin. You're bringing back all my past. Guilt, the gift that keeps giving, right? I knew it was going to happen. I knew God was going to take the thing that I valued the most. What did Job say? That which I have feared the most has come upon me. But as a believer, as a Christian, we need not fear. Our past is gone. It's under the blood. God's not after you. He doesn't want revenge. He doesn't want his pound of flesh, right? Jesus paid for it on the cross. He took our punishment. God expressed his anger and his wrath on Christ, so that I could be his friend, so that I could be blessed, so I can have a loving relationship with our Heavenly Father. But she's thinking of the past. God's doing a horrible payback upon me. Verse 19, he said to her, "Give me your son." Then he took him from her bosom and carried him up to the upper room where he was living and laid him on his own bed. Imagine a mother holding her dead baby. I've been there. I've been there with many church members. I've seen wives throw themselves on top of the dead husband in the hospital room. I've been with family members where they say, "Pastor, we got to pull the plug right now. Can we pray together? We need God's presence," right? And you have this dead baby, your hopes, your dreams, your future, and you release it to God. You give over the corpse to the man of God, and he carries the baby up to the upper room, to his bedroom, and lays him on the bed. A dead corpse. Verse 20. He called to the Lord and said, "O Lord my God, have you also brought calamity to the widow with whom I am staying by causing her son to die? God, I don't understand. You're ruining everything. She was my friend. I loved your little boy. We played ball. You know, things were going so well." Elijah's a man just like us. He blames God. He doesn't understand. This is a catastrophe. God, what are you doing? I can relate to Elijah. Verse 21. Then he stretched himself upon the child 3 times. The number 3 is very significant in Scripture. The Bible calls God the Lord Most High. And it's like bigger, biggest, gigantic. It's like 3 is the triple forte. It's the biggest you can get. It's like saying God is holy, holy, holy, like the cherubim do around his throne, the 3 holies. Also, as a Christian, I realize God is Father, Son, and Holy Spirit. It is the blessed Trinity. 3 times he touches the little boy with his warm body and called to the Lord and said, "O Lord God, O Lord my God, I pray to you, let this child's life return to him." It's what I call a touch of faith. Many times when Jesus healed people, when he even rose people from the dead, he touched them. He grabs the little dead girl by her hand, right? Jesus is touching the blind man and rubbing mud in his eyes. Sometimes people are touching him. "If I could just touch the fringe of his garment, I know I'll be healed and that bleeding will finally stop." It's a touch of faith, a critical point of contact. Elijah touches the little boy supernaturally with the power of God and a warm human touch that's personal and caring and loving. Verse 22. The Lord heard the voice of Elijah, and the life of the child returned to him, and he revived. He came back to life. This is the first recorded resurrection ever performed. Elijah can raise the dead. No one has ever done such a thing. Now, when the Messiah comes, when Jesus, the Son of God, comes, he raises the dead everywhere, right? And when he comes in the rapture of the church, he raises the dead. I mean, countless. But this is the first powerful resurrection known to man in recorded history. Verse 23, Elijah took the child and brought her down from the upper room into the house and gave him to his mother. And Elijah said, "See, your son is alive." Seems believing. Here's your little boy. I brought him by the hand. He's come back to life. Calvary Chapel has its roots in a story that happened so long ago. Pastor Chuck Smith, our founding pastor, was not even born. And his little sister, who was his older sister, was dying. And the mom ran across the street and brought the dying child into the chapel. And the child stopped breathing and was dead. And the pastor said to the mom, "Get your eyes off the situation and put your eyes on Jesus and let's pray." And then the father comes running in and he's crying, he's hysterical. And he tells the father the same, "Get your eyes off the situation and let's ask God to touch her." And they prayed, and his little sister, Virginia, started to breathe again. And the whole family becomes Christian. And Chuck Smith's mom says, "This baby that I hold in my tummy, I will dedicate to you. I will raise him to serve you." And his name was Chuck Smith. And it all starts at a resurrection. People say that doesn't happen no more. Oh, ask our missionaries. Find out what God is doing. God can do anything. The miracles have not ceased. In the last days, miracles will happen. The gifts of the Spirit, dreams and visions and incredible things. Verse 24. Then the woman said to Elijah, "Now I know that you are a man of God, and that the word of the Lord in your mouth is true. Now I believe. Now I seek your God." Baal, he didn't do any good. He can't even control the rain, and he's supposed to control the weather and be the fertility god. He's not doing his job. He's a dead idol. So I turn to the true God, the God of the Jews, the God of the Bible, the God of the Christians, Yahweh. "I know you're for real. You are a true prophet. Now, can I warn you, there's many false prophets, many false teachers, many false religions, many false cults. And if you ever debate the cults, you know, instead of arguing over the Bible, and it just can be endless, look up the prophecies of their cult leaders. And on one page, you could just read to them all the prophecies that didn't come true. And you say, but your guy says he's this prophet from God and everything he says is false." And you could do that in 5 minutes instead of 5 hours of arguing the Bible. Argue and show them your prophet is false. He's a false teacher. You have a false cult. You have a false religion. But give them good news. But there is a real God, Jesus. And we can trust in everything Jesus says. We can trust in the Bible. Let's get rid of all those other books and cult books and writings from the gurus. And let's hold to the Bible because it is the true word of God. What does it all mean? How does it relate to me? What am I supposed to do? You need to experience God's provision, God's miracles. Jesus will get you through. He's promised, look at the birds. Your heavenly Father feeds them. Are you not more valuable? I think of the ravens, right, feeding Elijah. And now God says, look at the birds. I will take care of you. His eye is on the sparrow, and I know he's watching me. God provides in so many ways, so many practical ways. You know, pastors go through recessions like everyone else, and I've had to do side jobs, and I was looking back on God's provision, how he gave me some wonderful jobs, worked at the bank as a teller, worked as a janitor, was a delivery man. I would deliver flowers and cookies and cakes on people's anniversaries and birthdays, and it was, I always smiled, and I brought happiness delivering. I was a foster dad, taking care of boys, property manager. Oh, and I told the church this one time I needed a side job, and I said, everybody pray, I want a job where it will be fun and I can play games all day. And they said, Pastor, you're crazy, there's no job like that. And I got hired at the activities director in a senior facility, and I played games all day, and we played bingo and crafts and music and concerts and field trips, and every morning I'd come in and all the seniors would say, oh, John, we're so glad you're here. What do we get to do today? What fun things are we going to make? What games are we going to play? God can make a way. He can take care of you. He can provide, sometimes in very practical ways. What am I to do? Well, you got to follow the book. You got to follow the word of God, not the word of man. And you must trust and obey, for there's no other way, right, to be happy in Jesus. Trust God and do what he says. Listen and then act. You know, one of the things I see about Elijah, he's just like you and me, but he's obedient. Elijah, pack up and move. Elijah, camp out next to the stream. Elijah, move in with this old lady. She's going to feed you. Elijah, do this. Elijah, and he hears God's voice, and he obeys. Where God leads, he provides. Receive Jesus' promises by faith. Pray. You see what Elijah does? He prays. God, I don't understand. That's like me. But he prays in faith. Fix the situation. Turn things around. She needs her baby back. God, make a way. And watch his hand of provision work for you. God will make a way when there seems to be no way. Survive God's famine. Let's pray. Lord Jesus Christ, we need you. We need your power and your hand of blessing and protection. Sometimes we don't understand. Sometimes we blame you falsely. Work things out. Fix things. Help us to understand. Show us the next step. Take care of us. Help us with our bills, with our responsibilities to take care of our family, to meet the needs of the poor, to support your church, to do your work. Show us what you want us to do. Thank you for your blessings and getting us through the hard times and the good times and the feast and the famine. May we always trust you and obey you, for we pray in Jesus' name. Amen.
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2: So there he hangs on the cross, forsaken by man and seemingly forsaken by God, bleeding and crying, my God, why have you forsaken me? What do you feel now as the devil? You feel triumph and vindication. But of course, you couldn't be more wrong. This is his supreme triumph and your supreme defeat. He struck his heel into your mouth and you bit it and that blood destroyed you. So here's Peter's point. Suffering in the hands of a loving God can bring forth great benefit. And the best example is look at Jesus' crucifixion. His crucifixion shows purpose. There's a second phase to that journey of pain for Christ. Yes, he died on a cross. Yes, he experienced crucifixion, but that led to something great, resurrection. So let's look in verse 21 where it says, being put to death in the flesh, but made alive by the Spirit. Now, I just want to give you a little footnote. Hold on to it in your head. I'm going to get back to that little explanatory made alive in the Spirit. I do not believe that refers to his resurrection, even though it looks like that. But go down to verse 21. There is also an antitype which now saves us, baptism, not the removal of the filth of the flesh, but the answer of a good conscience toward God through, here it is, the resurrection of Jesus Christ. So Peter mentions his death, his crucifixion, and then his resurrection. Jesus' crucifixion led to Jesus' resurrection, which makes him alive permanently. He'll never die again. The Bible says he always lives to make intercession for us. When Jesus was hanging on the cross, one of the last words he said were these, "It is finished." What was finished? Well, a lot of things were finished. Our redemption was finished, to name one. But something else was finished. I don't know if you've ever thought about this. His suffering, his pain was just about over. All of that horrible pain he was feeling in his body, that excruciating suffering, was over. He had been at the hands of men for 6 hours. They did to him whatever they wanted to do. They had arrested him. They yelled at him. They cursed at him. They beat him. And they killed him. He was forsaken by his disciples. He felt, at least momentarily, forsaken by the Father. All of that is about over. He will die, but he will be raised. And the resurrection changes the playing field. All of that horrible pain he was feeling in his body, that excruciating suffering, was over. He had been at the hands of men for 6 hours. They did to him whatever they wanted to do. They had arrested him. They yelled at him. They cursed at him. They beat him. And they killed him. He was forsaken by his disciples. He felt, at least momentarily, forsaken by the Father. All of that is about over. He will die, but he will be raised. And the resurrection changes the playing field.

suffering was over. He had been at the hands of men for 6 hours. They did to him whatever they wanted to do. They had arrested him. They yelled at him. They cursed at him. They beat him, and they killed him. He was forsaken by his disciples. He felt, at least momentarily, forsaken by the Father. All of that is about over. He will die, but he will be raised, and the resurrection changes the playing field. He will be raised, and the resurrection changes the playing field. All of that is about over. He will die, but he will be raised, and the resurrection changes the playing field. And God will wipe away every tear from their eyes. There shall be no more death, nor sorrow, nor crying. There shall be no more pain, for the former things have passed away. Just think about that. God will wipe away every tear from their eyes. There'll be no more crying, no Kleenex in heaven. You'll never go, I need to wipe my nose. Not there. This life is scarred by periods of tears. Can you think back and remember a few days in your life filled with tears? One that really stands out to me, the first one that is most memorable in my earlier years, was my first day of kindergarten. I'm embarrassed to tell you this, but I was the biggest crybaby in school. I wanted my mommy so badly. I cried all day long. Goofy, huh? Well, there were other days besides kindergarten that were more profound than that. The day my brother died was a day filled with tears for me. My father's funeral was a day of tears. Sitting at my mother's deathbed, watching her take her last breath, that was a day of tears. Those are tears of loss. We all experience them before this life is over. But there are more tears than that. There are tears of loneliness, misfortune, poverty, sympathy, persecution. And how about tears of regret? Ever cry a few of those? Regret. Like the two teardrops that were floating together down the river of life. And one said to the other, who are you? And the teardrop said, I'm a teardrop from a woman who loved a man and lost him. And then quickly said, and who are you? To the other teardrop. And the other teardrop said, I'm a teardrop from the woman who got him. So either way you spin it, there's tears of regret in life. No more tears. John also says there will be no more death. You'll never go to a cemetery ever again. You'll never attend a funeral. And if there's no more death, there'll be no more conditions that bring death. No more disease, no more hospitals, no more doctors, no more dentists. That doesn't mean doctors and dentists won't be in heaven. I don't want to infer that at all. I'm being very careful not to say that. But you'll never have to see one to get treated. John even says there will be no more sorrow. You ever just have a bad day, a sorrowful day, where it's just like Pigpen, the cloud follows you all day long. And so when you see each other and you part company, you usually say to them, have a good day. That's a nice wish. Have a good day. You'll never say that in heaven. You never need to. The stupidest thing you could say in heaven is have a good day. Every day is a good day. There will be no more sorrow. And then it says there will be no more pain. No more pain. No more chronic pain. No more episodal pain. Just gone. Think of how much aspirin we consume. No more pain. You will have a perfect body. You'll have a perfect body. Now I'm seeing some of like these really young, healthy folks going, what do you mean? I already have a perfect body. Just wait a few years, buddy. Jesus' crucifixion shows purpose. His resurrection shows permanence. Now, here's a third as we go on this little pathway. Jesus' proclamation, his proclamation shows planning. I'm going to skim through some very difficult verses. Verse 19, by whom he, Jesus, also went and preached to the spirits in prison, who formerly were disobedient, when once the divine long-suffering waited in the days of Noah while the ark was being prepared, in which a few, that is eight souls, were saved.

0: through water. There is also an antitype which now saves us, baptism, not the removal of the flesh, but the answer of a good conscience toward God through the resurrection of Jesus Christ. Now let me just tell you something. When Peter wrote those words, he had no idea they would become some of the most difficult to understand in the New Testament. So he didn't write with all of the depth and wrangling that we sometimes read into it. I think it was much simpler for him. He was a fisherman. But they are difficult to understand. Martin Luther said of these words, "A wonderful text is this, and a more obscure passage perhaps than any other in the New Testament, so that I do not know for certainty just what Peter means." I'm glad he said that. I'm glad he was honest to confess that, because better minds than mine have grappled with this. But let me point out a few things, and I'll save the heavy lifting for next week. Notice it says in verse 18 that Jesus was put to death in the flesh. That means he physically died. It says, but made alive by the Spirit. I mentioned that I don't believe in that verse he's referring to resurrection. He is in verse 21, but not in that verse. I think if you wanted to say that Jesus physically resurrected, he would have said he died in the flesh and he was made alive in the flesh.
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0: But he says, he was put to death in the flesh and made alive by the Spirit. Now, not every translation says by the Spirit. Other translations say in the Spirit. Now, listen carefully. I don't want to lose you on this. The word Spirit is capitalized in my Bible as if to refer to the Holy Spirit. But in the Greek language, there are no capital letters or small letters. It's all the same text. There is no definite article in the Greek language. So the best translation is being put to death in the flesh, but made alive in spirit. I don't think he's referring to the Holy Spirit. He's referring to Jesus' own personal spirit. That Jesus physically died and his body remained in the tomb for 3 days while his spirit was very much alive. And during that time between death and resurrection, in verse 21, which he mentions, was a time of proclamation. He had a sermon to preach. He had an announcement to give. He had a proclamation to shout out. And who was it to? The spirits in prison, Peter tells us. Now, who were they? And what did he say to them? Well, let me first assure you that Jesus did not go to hell and preach the gospel to lost people to give them a second chance, as some misread the text. He didn't speak to people, he spoke to spirits. And in the New Testament, the word spirits refers either to angels or to demons. So that between the death of Christ on the cross and his resurrection on the third day, he went to the spirit realm and visited them. We know in Acts chapter 2, Peter, again, says Jesus went into Hades, not hell, Hades, the abode of the dead, the abode of the spirits. You will not leave his soul in Hades, nor will you allow the Holy One to see corruption. So Jesus, for that time, went and spoke a proclamation, a message to these spirits. Now, these spirits somehow, as you see here in Peter, relate to the pre-flood era, the antediluvian civilization era, the time of Noah. And if you know your text from Genesis 6, it says that the sons of God saw the daughters of men, that they were fair, and there was some weird, aberrant race that grew out of a cohabitation. Again, I want to do the heavy lifting on that at a later time. Peter doesn't tell us what they said or what Jesus said to them. He just delivered a message. I'm guessing that he gave an announcement of his victory. It went something like this. I just want all you demons who tried to stop this from happening to know that I just won the war against evil by dying for the sins of the world and conquering death by physical resurrection. I just wanted to bring you that announcement because the party is over. When Jesus died on the cross, there must have been a party of sorts, a victory party in hell. This is God's son. We killed him. It's over. It says in 1 Corinthians 10, none of the rulers of this age understood it, for if they had, they would not have crucified the Lord of glory. So in their little time of celebration, Jesus shows up to make the proclamation that all the plans of the devil to stop the good work of God have been overturned, and God had enacted his own greater perfect plan. That Jesus was victorious over this demonic plan. He made that proclamation. Now, the point of Peter is that our suffering, whatever Satan uses to block our greater happiness and good, God has a purpose in it, and he made it by this proclamation. I heard about a man who he always went to a weekly prayer meeting, and he during the week he'd blow it, he'd fall, he'd stumble, he'd sin. And at the prayer meeting in this church, at the end he would always say, "Lord, just remove the cobwebs from my life," meaning, you know, I blew it again, so just clean it all out. Next week, you know, he'd live his life during the week, come back to the prayer meeting, "Lord, just clean the cobwebs out of my life." Next week, "Lord, I just want, you know, I confess this and I clean the cobwebs out of my life." Well, this one guy in the prayer meeting got so upset by this because he knew how the guy was living. So finally, at another prayer meeting, when the man said, "God, clean the cobwebs out of my life," the other man shouted out, "God, don't do it. Kill the spider. Kill the spider." What Jesus basically announced is, "I've killed the spider." Satan does not have the kind of a power and grip he once had on the world. I made sure of it, what I did on the cross. I'll go into more detail next time. Let's finish this out. Look at verse 22 for our fourth. This is now the exaltation. The final step in this journey is that Jesus, he died, he was crucified, he made a proclamation, he had a resurrection, but he left earth. He took off. He ascended into heaven. Verse 22, who has gone into heaven and is at the right hand of God, angels and authorities and powers, those are other rankings of angelic beings, either demonic or good. Angels, authorities, and powers having been made subject to him. He's now the supreme authority. The term right hand means power and prestige. Most people are right-handed. I'm sorry if you're a lefty. That's just in the Bible when it says right hand. It's not ditzing you. It's just saying that's the power of prestige, the place of prestige and power, authority. So the right hand of God is the ultimate place of power and prestige. Philippians 2, God has highly exalted him and given him a name above every name, that at the name of Jesus Christ, every knee shall bow, every tongue shall confess, of all those in heaven and on the earth and under the earth. Every single being he has authority over. He ascended, he's exalted, he's at God's right hand, and he's going to bring you with him. He's going to bring you with him. So yes, Jesus suffered. And yes, his suffering led to a painful death. But after crucifixion came proclamation, resurrection, and exaltation. The whole point is that Jesus' suffering was leading somewhere to glory, and so is yours. So is yours. We are an embattled minority in a hostile world, just like Noah and those eight. But they were kept. And the point is that God will keep you and your future is secure. Have you ever heard of the Nicene Creed? Anybody here? Nicene Creed? I've heard of it. Am I the only one? Have you heard of the Nicene Creed or the Apostles' Creed? Okay. I believe in one God, Father Almighty, maker of heaven and earth. It's what most Christians are taught in Sunday school. When you grow up, that's the core of what we believe. The Nicene Creed is named after a council in the city of Nicaea around 325 AD. It was attended by 318 delegates. These 318 men, all of them except for about 12, had either lost an eye, a hand, or were limping. They couldn't walk because they had been tortured for Christ. They suffered. But here they are to vigorously defend doctrine, truth, forge what is biblical belief system to pass on to generation because they saw a reason for their ouch. And that what God has planned for us is our suffering aren't even worthy to be compared with that. Not worthy to be compared. The crucifixion shows purpose. The resurrection shows permanence. The proclamation, planning, all part of the plan. And his exaltation shows his ultimate power. What happened in the life of Christ happens for a follower of Christ. Your suffering is all for a reason. By the way, as we close, here's a thought I want to leave with you. You know what the ultimate reason for Jesus' ouch was? You. It says, to bring us to God. The just in the place of the unjust, to bring us to God. It's as if Jesus could look through the mist of time and see out into the future and see you and you and you and you and you and you and you and you and all of us and say, Father, it's worth it. If I can bring them with me into glory, into heaven, then I'll do it. It's worth it. There's a reason for this ouch, this horrible, excruciating pain and suffering. I'll do it if I can bring them with me. For the joy that was set before him, the writer says, he endured the cross. You are that joy.
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2: Coming up today, Pastor Greg Laurie points out how the Lord is looking for honesty. He's looking for those with pure hearts.
1: A hypocrite is a person who is putting on a performance. They're playing a role. They're hiding behind a mask, and God doesn't like it when you do that. Better to be an honest sinner than a lying saint or hypocrite.

want to be a hypocrite. And a technical definition of a hypocrite is it's someone who's playing a part, someone who is effectively an actor. They're presenting an image that is not really them, and they want you to believe that they are this person. And in context, this would be a person pretending to be a Christian. It is actually not a Christian at all. Now, let's be honest. One of the things that keeps non-believers away is hypocrisy in the church, right? How many of you have heard some non-believers say, well, the reason I don't go to church is there are too many hypocrites there. Have you heard that one? Yeah, we have all heard it. What are you going to say? No, come to our church. It's hypocrite-free. That's impossible. I sometimes say to people, well, if you find a perfect church and there's no hypocrites in it, please don't join it because you'll ruin it, right? We are imperfect people serving a perfect God. And if we're honest, we all have moments of hypocrisy. But sometimes this is used as an excuse that non-believers offer as to why they will not become Christians. I was at a Harley dealership a while ago, and some guy, I was talking to him about the Lord, and he said, well, yeah, what about all the different religions that are out there? How can one belief be true and the others not be true? And at that moment, a really loud Harley rode by with super loud pipes. I said, you hear that? That is the sound of a genuine Harley Davidson motorcycle. And he said, yeah, that's right. And I said, and there's a lot of imitations out there on the road, but there's only one Harley. And I have to say, riding a Harley myself, when you see someone coming on the other side of the road toward you, if you ride a Harley, you do this little sideways wave. If you're a rider, you know what I'm talking about. You kind of ride, you just kind of go, hey, you like that? But if they're on another kind of motorcycle, you don't acknowledge them, okay? It's kind of an elitist thing because we think we're cool when we're not, but whatever. But my point was, just because there's imitations doesn't mean there is not a genuine, and in fact, the very existence of all the imitations shows there has to be the real one there somewhere. So here's the devil's thinking. He knows there's the genuine Savior, Jesus Christ. He knows it's through Christ that people come to God. Therefore, he effectively floods the market with cheap imitations to distract and divert people from the real thing. But let's understand what a hypocrite really is. A hypocrite is not a Christian who's following Christ and slips up. Because of people appoint an accusing finger. You just got angry. You exceeded the speed limit while you were driving. You were unkind. You didn't do this exactly right. And we all have moments where we don't live up to the standards we have in Scripture and the faith that we have. But that happens. But that's not hypocrisy. That is, well, humanity. We're all going to fall short. But the difference between a person who falls short and admits it and is sorry for it and tries to do better and a person who's playing a role is one is trying, one is walking with the Lord, the other isn't walking with the Lord at all. Look, we're all going to fall short in some way, shape, or form. The fact is, the further we go in the Christian life, the more we realize we need to grow. And so here is the difference. A hypocrite is a person who is putting on a performance. They're playing a role. They're hiding behind a mask, and really, they're not a believer at all. And ironically, hypocrites are often the most critical people of all. It doesn't surprise me when I find a hypercritical person turn out to be guilty of sins that are far worse than the sins they're criticizing in other people's lives. I bring this up because we're going to look at a very interesting couple in the Bible, Ananias and Sapphira. They were two hypocrites who found out the hard way that you can't pull the wool over God's eyes. Now, here's the thing to remember. Jesus saved his most scathing words, not for sinners, but for hypocrites. He saved his most scathing words for the Pharisees. Now, being a Pharisee was not in and of itself a bad thing. A Pharisee could be a very devout man. He could be a man who really sought to

0: know God by memorizing the scripture and living by the standards he lived by. But unfortunately, many of the Pharisees had no interest in God at all. And for them, it was more about theater. And Jesus was very critical of them, calling them whitewashed tombs, which means you look good on the outside, but you're dead in the inside. In contrast, with sinners, Jesus was incredibly compassionate. Take the woman caught in the act of adultery as an example. The Pharisees grabbed her, threw her before Jesus, not because they cared about the law or what was right or wrong. They just wanted to put him to a test that hopefully he would fail. They throw her down at the feet of Christ. They say, the law says this woman should be put to death. What do you say? Jesus looks around at these creepy, self-righteous, arrogant hypocrites. And we read that he stoops down and writes in the sand, stands up, writes in the sand again. Then he looks at them and says, let him that is among you without sin cast the first stone. And the Bible says they left from the eldest to the youngest. Now he looks at this woman who actually was guilty of this sin. And he says, woman, where are your accusers? She says, I have none, Lord. It's interesting, the very word that he used for woman is a term of respect. It's almost as though he called her ma'am or lady. I don't know if she'd ever been called that before. But he said, ma'am, lady, woman, where are your accusers? Showing that he didn't just see her for what she was, he saw her for what she could become. Yeah, at that moment, she was an immoral woman caught in the act. But he saw that she could become a woman of God. Woman, lady, ma'am, where are your accusers? I have none, Lord. Then go and sin no more. And we see this over and over again. He's loving and patient and compassionate with sinners, even being called the friend of sinners, but very quick to deal with self-righteous hypocrites. Listen to this. Better to be an honest sinner than a lying saint.
1: 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We really enjoy hearing when people appreciate Pastor Greg's messages.
2: I just wanted to let Greg know that he has inspired my life. I feel like he's an older brother, and he's given me so much hope and love through the word of Christ. I just retired as a law enforcement after 41 years, and thank you for everything you do in bringing the word of Christ to the lost and to the needy. Take care.
1: It's a blessing to know that listeners are hearing these messages and God is using his word to touch hearts. How have Pastor Greg's studies impacted your life? Would you let him know? Send an email to greg@harvest.org. Well, today, Pastor Greg is presenting a study of the sin of Ananias and Sapphira in a message called Honest to God. Let's listen.
0: So here we come now to the story of how the devil changes his approach. At first, he attacked the church outwardly, and that blew up in his face. Instead of weakening the church, it strengthened the church. So now he comes in a different way. First, he came like a lion. Now he's going to come like a serpent, just like he came to Eve in the Garden of Eden, slithering in. That's how the devil often works. He'll attack you on the outside, and you're fighting him here, but you might be letting him in somewhere else. So let's get the backdrop of the story. Barnabas is seen giving a gift to the church for the use of ministry. Now, I love Barnabas. He's called the son of consolation. Whenever you read about Barnabas, he's encouraging someone. And here he is giving this. Now, no one forced him to do this. No one pressured him to do this. And periodically, we have people come to us and say, I want to give a gift to the ministry because I want to invest in what you guys are doing. And we're so appreciative of that. But here's the thing. This was voluntary. He didn't have to do it, but he wanted to do it. And other members in the church did the same thing. They were sort of pitching in and helping out because some believers, because of persecution, were losing their employment. They needed help. So the church was pooling their resources. It wasn't forced on them by the government. It was voluntarily done by members of the church, of the congregation. But so Ananias and Sapphira see this, and they think, wow, look at how the people appreciate this. We want to be seen as virtuous people too. So this is what happens next. And one of the most shocking stories in the Bible, quite candidly. Acts chapter 5, starting in verse 1. I'm reading from the New Living Translation. There was a man named Ananias, who with his wife Sapphira sold some property. He brought part of the property to the apostles, but claimed it was the full amount. His wife agreed to this deception. Underline that, this deception. Then Peter said, Ananias, why has Satan filled your heart? You lied to the Holy Spirit, and you kept some of the money for yourself. This property was yours to sell or not sell, as you wish or not. And after selling it, the money was yours to keep or to give away. Why would you do a thing like this? You're not lying to us, you're lying to God. And as soon as Ananias heard these words, he fell to the ground and died. And everyone who heard about it was terrified. Well, then some young men wrapped him in a sheet, took him out and buried him. About 3 hours later, his wife comes in, not knowing what had happened. Peter asks her, what was this price you and your husband received for the land? She said, yeah, that was the price. Peter said, how could the two of you even think of doing a thing like this, conspiring together to test the Spirit of the Lord? Just outside that door are the young men who buried your husband, and they'll carry you out too. And instantly, she fell to the floor and died, and the young men saw she was dead, and they carried her out and buried her beside her husband. And great fear gripped the entire church and all the others who heard what happened. We'll stop there. How's that for a story? Wow. Why did God deal so severely with these two people? Because they committed a specific sin against the Spirit that still can be committed today. They lied to the Spirit of God. Verse 4, you've not lied to men, but to God. Their sin was they lied to the Holy Spirit. The Holy Spirit is a member of the Trinity, Father, Son, and Holy Spirit. The Holy Spirit has a will. The Holy Spirit has a personality. The Holy Spirit can be specifically sinned against. There are specific sins identified in the Bible that can be committed against the Holy Spirit. For instance, you can insult the Spirit. You can resist the Spirit. You can lie to the Spirit, as the story here shows. And you can blaspheme the Spirit. So what is this about? Again, Ananias and Sapphira were hypocrites. They were playing a part. They were pretending to be something that they were not. They wanted people to think they were really devoted to God when they weren't. Now, before we criticize them, let's just ask ourselves this question. Have we ever done anything like this? The answer is yes. Here's how. You know, we put on a performance. Maybe there's a prayer meeting and it's our turn to pray, and we hog the prayer. You ever pray with people like that? They just pray forever, forever. And it's a very flowery prayer. Because what are they doing? They want to impress you, right? Oh, our Father, we thank thee today. And I thank you, Lord, as I was studying your word for 3 hours, how you spoke to my heart. And then, Lord, as I was actually leading people to Christ on the way over here, 6 or 7, as I recall. But, Lord, what is that all about? You're talking more about you than the Lord. And so this is the thing. We can do the same thing. In fact, Jesus called out the Pharisees in Matthew 6. In a modern translation, he says, be especially careful when you're trying to be good so you don't make a performance out of it. It might be good theater, but the God who made you will not be applauding. Don't pray for theater. Don't worship for theater. You know, some people always say, I'm going to really just, you know, sing louder and lift my hands higher. And that's all good. We want that. But don't do it in a way where you're drawing unnecessary attention to yourself. Sometimes people will pretend to be a Christian when it works to their benefit. Maybe you're a Christian girl, and some guy comes up and says, hey, I'd like to take you out for dinner. And you say, well, I don't want to be involved with anyone who's not a Christian. Are you a Christian? And he says, yeah. Hallelujah. Even the way he said it was kind of creepy. It's like, huh? Doesn't the Bible say something about greeting one another with a holy kiss? So come here, hold on. That guy might be lying to your face, right? Or maybe when you go to buy a vehicle, a number of years ago, I was looking at some truck, and the car dealer was cussing up a blue streak, all this profanity. And then he says, so tell me, what's your name, Greg? Yeah, what do you do for a living? I'm a pastor. All of a sudden, it's like, hallelujah, praise the Lord, brother. I'm like, give me a break. Just be an honest sinner, not a lying car dealer. Sometimes when someone's running for office and they want to get the evangelical vote, all of a sudden there's the little religious rhetoric in their speeches, and they show up at church and they want to be noticed, and hey, everybody, look, yeah, here I am. So be careful to not put on a performance. God doesn't like it when you do that. Again, let me emphasize, better to be an honest sinner than a lying saint. So don't put this show on. That's what Ananias and Sapphira were doing. They were pretending to be something they were not.

0: Pastor Greg Laurie, urging lifestyles of transparent honesty as we walk with the Lord. Good insight today here on A New Beginning. When we're pretending to be a believer, most people can see right through that. And God can always see right through that. How is your relationship with the Lord? Have you ever come to Him and asked Him to forgive you of your sins? Have you decided to follow Him? Pastor Greg, what would you say to the person listening who is not sure if they've ever come to the Lord and asked Him to be their Savior?
1: Yes, I think they need to make this commitment to Christ. Here's what the Bible says. Whoever will call upon the name of the Lord will be saved. So you need to reach out to God. Not just think about it. Not just say, one of these days I would like to. Just do it. In fact, you can do it right now. You say, well, how do I call out to the name of the Lord? You do it through prayer. God is just a prayer away. How about if I lead you in a prayer? And you could pray this prayer after me. You can pray it out loud if you like. You can pray it quietly in your heart. But direct this prayer toward God, and you could pray it after me right now. You ready? Pray this after me. Lord Jesus, I know that I'm a sinner, but I know that you're the Savior, and I want a relationship with you. So as your word says, I'm calling on the name of the Lord. I'm asking you to save me from my sin. And I'm asking that we begin a new relationship today. Thank you for loving me and sending your son Jesus to die on the cross for my sin and then raising him from the dead. I now put my faith and trust in Jesus Christ. And I ask this in Jesus' name. Amen.
0: Amen. 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If not, you can catch up by going to harvest.org. 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You know, Pastor Greg, there are times when we have the privilege of praying with someone to accept Christ.
1: Yes.
0: And when that happens, you know, we really want to give them something to follow up.
1: Yeah.
0: And obviously, a Bible is a great option, the best option. And you have a new book, What Every Growing Christian Needs to Know. It kind of sounds like that would be a great introduction to the Christian life.
1: Yeah, I think so, Dave. I think it'd be very helpful because, you know, you wonder, where do I go now? You know, when I became a Christian at the age of 17, no one gave me anything. They didn't give me a Bible. They didn't say, Greg, you need to start going to church now. And the school bell rang because it happened on my high school campus, and I literally had no idea what to do next. And thank God a guy I didn't know from Adam's house cat, and I don't know that Adam had a house cat, but it's an expression. Anyway, this guy named Mark comes up to me. He introduces himself. He takes me to church, and effectively he started to disciple me. That was so important. But I want to help other people sort of be like Mark was to me. And this is a resource you could put in the hands of a new believer. In fact, you could go through it with them, and it would be helpful to you as well. You could break things down and explain it. You could start a little small group and invite new believers over to it. But this is something that will be a blessing to them because, you know, when I read a book, I'm not trying to impress anyone, Dave. I'm not some prolific author. I speak in a very plain, understandable way. And by the way, that's intentional. I heard one great Bible preacher from days gone by who said the objective of preaching is to get the cookies on the bottom shelf where the kids can get to them. So I try to do that. I use humor. I use illustration. I try to write in a language, in a way of speaking that people understand, because I just want them to internalize these truths. You know, and I have to say that the Bible says of Jesus, the common people heard him gladly. He wasn't trying to impress the Pharisees and the Sadducees and the religious elite of the day. In fact, he had some pretty scathing words for them. He was trying to communicate with the regular folk out there who just wanted to get closer to God. So if you want to learn more about how to get the most out of your Bible study and how to pray more effectively and how to share your faith in a way that you'll see results, then you want to order a copy of this new book, What Every Growing Christian Needs to Know.
0: 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Well, next time, Pastor Greg has more insights on the dangers of lying to the Spirit and the other offenses we can commit against the Lord. 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
1: With an important reminder, here's Pastor Tom Keller.
2: When someone stands before you, you don't know who that person could be in Christ Jesus. Not to ever take a position, I just can't believe that this person could be saved. I just can't believe that God could redeem this life. I just can't believe that God could take anything good of your life from where you are and what you've done. You never know who it is that's standing before you. That's such an important lesson.

0: In the superficial world in which we live, it's all too easy to make careless judgments about others. We can easily forget that while we judge according to outward appearances, God looks on the heart. In the book of Acts chapter 26, we find the Apostle Paul on trial once again. His trial will serve as a reminder that we are very prone to misjudge others. To help us not make that mistake, let's join Pastor Tom Keller on Study the Word.
1: All right, chapter 26, some background with this. As you know, the last eight chapters of Acts deal with Paul's arrest and his trial in Rome, and his trial as he goes on to Rome. The last eight chapters deal with his arrest in Jerusalem, and then all the events that transpire from that, the different hearings and trials, all the way up until he gets to Rome, and then it goes silent. We really don't hear of his trial in Rome. We don't know of that. And it is interesting that a third of all of Acts, almost a third, is devoted to his imprisonment and the few little trials that take place, and then his trip to Rome itself. And again, many scholars believe that the reason for this is because the physician Luke wrote the book of Acts kind of as a legal defense for Paul for when he got to Rome. And that really does make sense in that so much time is spent on these last little trials so that Nero would have a better understanding, or whoever briefed Nero would have a better understanding of what Paul had gone through. But what else makes it especially possible is the fact that Acts ends as Paul goes before trial before Nero, because Paul was not convicted on that trial. He was set free by Nero. He then went out and did ministry again. Sometime later, he was brought back in by Nero and eventually was killed by Nero. But Acts 28 is not the end of Paul's life or ministry. So putting those pieces together, it does make sense that that really may be why physician Luke wrote the book of Acts. Again, as a little bit of background, Paul went to Jerusalem, as you remember, to keep a vow. He'd taken a vow of a Nazarite. And as he was in the temple, some other Jews from Asia, where he had done a lot of his work among Gentiles, had accused him of having been in the temple earlier with a Gentile. And that roused the Jews to anger. They started killing him. And the commander of the garrison rescued Paul. As he's rescuing Paul and Paul is going up the steps into the fortress, Paul stops and says, "Can I speak to the people?" And he allows him to do that. Paul speaks to the people. He gets to the sentence where he says, "And God sent me to the Gentiles to preach the gospel to the Gentiles," and the crowd goes ballistic. They go wild. He then ends up in a hearing before the Sanhedrin, and he realizes he's in trouble. And the Bible says he thought of something. He said, "I'm in trial here because I believe in the resurrection of the dead. And that split the Sanhedrin right down the middle. The Pharisees believing in the resurrection of the dead, the Sadducees not believing in, and they start going at one another. His plan worked. He then gets taken off to Caesarea to be heard by Felix. There are 40 men who hide. They make a vow not to eat or drink until he's dead. I wonder how hungry they are, because they never did succeed in that plan. He goes to Caesarea before Felix. Felix hears him before Ananias, the high priest, and Tertullius, the lawyer. And then Felix puts him in prison for 2 years. Then Festus appears in the scene. And again, the name Festus, really he's named for a festival. That's where Festus comes from, the name Festival. It was a pretty common name in those days. Festus arrives in the scene, and Festus wanting, in last week's chapter, Festus wanting to please the Jews, he says to Paul, "Are you willing to stand before me in Jerusalem for your trial?" And Paul, very concerned that going back to Jerusalem would bring about his death, he said, "No, I demand my right to be heard before Caesar, Augustus." And Festus replies, "Very well, you've appealed to Caesar. To Caesar you shall go." And this now begins chapter 26 as we get into this today. King Agrippa says he'd like to hear him. Agrippa comes with his sister Bernice. There's more to that than just that. We'll get to that. But King Agrippa comes to Caesarea and says, "I'd like to meet this man myself." Festus says, "You shall tomorrow." So King Agrippa and Festus and Bernice and military leaders and influential people, men of the city, all gather on this day to hear Paul's defense. So it's not just Festus, Bernice, and King Agrippa. There's a whole group of influential people in this room. Chapter 26, verse 1. It says, "Then Agrippa said to Paul, 'You may speak in your defense.' So Paul, with a gesture of his hand, started his defense. 'I am fortunate, King Agrippa, that you are the one hearing my defense against all these accusations made by the Jewish leaders. For I know you are an expert in Jewish customs and controversies. Now please listen to me patiently. As the Jewish leaders are well aware, I was given a thorough Jewish training from my earliest childhood, among my own people and in Jerusalem. If they would admit it, they know that I have been a member of the Pharisees, the strictest sect of our religion. Now I am in trial because I am looking forward to the fulfillment of God's promise made to our ancestors. In fact, that is why the 12 tribes of Israel worship God night and day, and they share the same hope I have. Yet, O King, they say it is wrong for me to have this hope. Why does it seem incredible to any of you that God can raise the dead?'" Again, let's look at, first of all, who's in this room. King Agrippa II and Bernice, they both claim to be Jews. They did have some Jewish blood. As a result, although they really listened to the Jews on a lot of occasions, and for that regard, the Jews appreciated them being in power, or King Agrippa being in power, their lifestyle was so wicked that it drove the Jews to distraction. The whole Herod lineage was that way. Again, this is Herod Agrippa II. His father was Herod Agrippa I, who killed James 16 years before this. His grandfather was Herod Antipas, who was the one who beheaded John the Baptist and who mocked Christ at Jesus' trial. His great-grandfather was Herod the Great, who built this temple, by the way, started the building of the temple, and killed all of the children 2 years old and younger in the region of Bethlehem when Jesus was born. That is this line of Herods. His sister was Drusilla. We studied about her a couple of chapters back. Drusilla was married to Felix, who was the governor that was first heard Paul, and then Felix was replaced by Festus. He claimed Jewish ancestry and fancied himself as knowledgeable as to Jewish laws and customs, and carried the cause of the Jews whenever it was politically expedient for him to do so. His relationship with Bernice reflected this man's wicked, licentious lifestyle, and even the lifestyle of the whole Herod lineage. Bernice, his wife, was his sister. She was known as a woman of rare beauty and had been married to two other kings. The one king was her uncle, Herod of Chalcis. Her life was a life of incest and corruption. She married her uncle, tired of him, came back and lived with her brother as wife, which again, as I said, drove the Jews to distraction. Later, this same Bernice became the mistress of Emperor Vespasian and Emperor Titus, father and son. So a wicked family. Now, again, as we read this through this chapter, please keep in mind of the two times before that Paul was in trial, he defended himself. In this chapter, you're going to hear Paul defend the gospel. And again, that's very important because something changed in Paul's understanding between the first two trials and this one. And it comes out clearly. He begins with his testimony by saying, "I am a member of the strictest sect of the religious orders." The Pharisees were one of three sects of that time, religious sects among the Jews. The Pharisees, they were the most exact. They lived the strictest lifestyle in practices and in day-to-day life. The Sadducees were typically the wealthy and the educated. Their doctrine was limited only to that which was in the written law. They did not accept the oral tradition. They did not accept the Mishnah or the Talmud. All they believed in, only what was contained in the first five books. They didn't believe in the resurrection of the dead. They didn't believe in angels. They didn't believe in spirits. They were very popular with Rome because they really sold their souls for political advantage and financial advantage. And because of that, the Sadducees were very unpopular with the people. The third group were the Essenes. They first appeared about 167 BC. You don't hear much about the Essenes, but they appeared about 167 BC, and for good reason, as you'll see, they disappeared about 200 years later. The most that there ever were in Essenes were about 4,000. They lived in monastic colonies, mostly by the Dead Sea in that region. They practice asceticism, which is living in self-denial in order to try to promote holiness. They believed only in manual labor. They had one set of clothes. They were devoted to the Torah. They would not practice animal sacrifice. They pursued perfection in life. They shared their earnings. Again, they lived together in a commune type relationship. And they prohibited marriage. You can see why it died off fairly quickly. Also, interestingly enough, they strongly opposed slavery in an era where that you don't hear that said very often. So he says he's of the strictest sect of our religion. He also says that in verse 7, that is why the 12 tribes of Israel worship God night and day. You know, you can skip over this and miss an important point here. How many of you have ever heard in any reference anybody referring to the lost 10 tribes of Israel? Did you ever hear that? The lost 10 tribes. Well, 700 years before Christ, the northern 10 tribes were conquered by Assyria. They never technically returned to Palestine, as Judah did from Babylon. And this is where the Samaritans come in, that they resented, the Jews resented the Samaritans because they were half-breeds. Again, they had come back as a result of the Syrian invasion. During that time, they had intermarried. And so they felt that these 10 tribes had sold their souls and intermarried and were now impure and weren't really considered Jews. So today, people take up really one of two positions about these lost 10 tribes. You will hear people say that the lost 10 tribes are still lost. They have retained their identity somewhere. God knows who they are and where they are. And that they will be revealed at some future day. That God will bring these 10 tribes back into Israel and restore Israel. A lot of times you'll hear heretical groups. I remember a group that was out in Montana or somewhere, one of these militant groups, claiming that they were one of the lost 10 tribes of Israel. Well, that's one position you'll hear. The second position is that these lost 10 tribes, over time, piecemeal, made their way back to Palestine. And in some form or fashion, all 12 tribes are now represented in Jerusalem. If you ever have a discussion with anyone, there are really only two proof texts that you could take someone to say the 12 tribes are still 12 tribes, and it's right here. Because Paul says, in the present, not past, he says, in fact, that is why the 12 tribes of Israel worship, not worshipped, worship, present tense, that is why the 12 tribes of Israel worship God night and day, and they share the same hope I have. So here Paul, well after the fact, states that the 12 tribes are still in existence. Or he wouldn't have said the 12 tribes have the same hope that I do, for what that's worth. Also, verse 8, he talks about the resurrection again. Why does it seem incredible to any of you that God can raise the dead? And again, to reemphasize this point, we're almost at the end of Acts. I hope there are a number of things that you've gotten out of Acts, some new understandings that have come out through this study. But one I hope that you go away with is, again, seeing so clearly how every time the gospel is presented, the resurrection occupies a great percentage of the presentation. As you read Acts in the future, I wrote in my Bible, every place where the resurrection is listed, I drew lines between the amount where it starts and where it ends in that presentation of the gospel. It is incredible how much time they devoted to the resurrection and how little I think we devote when sharing Christ with others. There is power in the resurrection of Christ, and we should never, ever forget that. There's something about it. It's out of the natural. You can't explain it, but they understood it, and they made use of it. Going on to verse 9, Paul says, I used to believe that I ought to do everything I could to oppose the followers of Jesus of Nazareth. Authorized by the leading priests, I caused many of the believers in Jerusalem to be sent to prison, and I cast my vote against them when they were condemned to death. Many times I had them whipped in the synagogues to try to get them to curse Christ. I was so violently opposed to them that I even hounded them in distant cities of foreign lands. Again, a number of insights here that give some fascinating background. He says, I cast my vote against them when they were condemned to death. This clearly implies that Paul was a member of the Sanhedrin, which again was a Jewish Supreme Court, a court of 71 men who heard the highest issues dealing really with capital punishment. Because he said when they were condemned to death, he cast his vote against them. He only could have cast a vote if he would have been a member of the Sanhedrin. Which makes another interesting point out of this, and we've said this before, but he must have been married at one time. The reason we know that is the Talmud said that no one but a married man could be a member of the Sanhedrin. The Talmud says this, we do not appoint to the Sanhedrin a childless man. And the reason was that they believed, no doubt true, that a man that had children would be more compassionate of someone brought in for a trial that would possible capital punishment than would a man that had never had children. So you had to have been married. Again, there's compassion in that. There's an understanding in that. And also you had to have a child. This is why so many people believe that in 1 Corinthians 7, when Paul said, if you're married to a woman and she's an unbeliever and chooses to leave, it should be permitted. Many believe that he was actually, that was referencing something that he had happen out of his own life. They believe that Paul was married in Tarsus and that his wife actually abandoned him when he became a believer. The second thing is that Paul was probably a tall man. And the reason is because the Talmud again says this, we only appoint to the Sanhedrin men of stature and imposing appearance. They wanted this to be a group of men that when someone was brought in, they were men of stature and of imposing appearance. Again, tradition has it that Paul was a short man, and that comes out of a spurious book that was written, but that's the only place where we get that from. This is probably more the case. One other point. These two verses where he says this are probably, it probably gives a greater detail of the horrific hatred Paul had for Christians than any place else in his writings. Again, listen to what he says. Many times I had them whipped in the synagogues to try to get them to curse Christ. I was so violently opposed to them, I even hounded them in distant cities. He says, I caused many of the believers in Jerusalem to be sent to prison. I cast my vote against them when they were condemned to death. And there's a lesson here, a very important, clear lesson. And that is, when you are with somebody that you don't know very well, or maybe you know him well enough, sometimes knowing somebody really well is more of a detriment to believing they can be saved. When someone stands before you, you don't know who that person could be in Christ Jesus. Not to ever take a position that this person, I just can't believe that this person could be saved. I just can't believe that God could redeem this life. I just can't believe that God could take anything good of your life from where you are and what you've done. Who do you know that has persecuted Christians like this man? And who do you know that has lived as faithful a life as Paul? You have these two extremes. You never know who it is that's standing before you. That's such an important lesson to live by. Going on to verse 12. Paul says, one day I was on such a mission to Damascus, armed with the authority and commission of the leading priests. About noon, Your Majesty, a light from heaven, brighter than the sun, shone down on me and my companions. We all fell down, and I heard a voice saying to me in Aramaic, Saul, Saul, why are you persecuting me? Is it hard for you to fight against my will? Do you realize how difficult that would have been for Paul? A brilliant man, how fast thoughts were flying through his mind. Who are you, sir? I asked. The Lord replied, I am Jesus, the one you're persecuting. Now his mind must have been, wow. Now stand up, For I have appeared to you to appoint you as my servant and my witness. You're to tell the world about this experience and about other times I will appear to you. And I will protect you from both your own people and the Gentiles. And I'm going to send you to the Gentiles. Yes, I'm going to send you to the Gentiles to open their eyes so that they may turn from darkness to light, from the power of Satan to God. Then they will receive forgiveness for their sins and be given a place among God's people who are set apart by faith in me. He says that he was on his mission, on a mission to Damascus. And again, this is a part of Syria today. So he was on his way to Damascus, and a bright light falls down on him. And it says that they all fell down. This scripture, that verse, is a proof text that is used by many to support the slain in the spirit phenomenon, where people are slain in the spirit and they believe that that is something that is of God. When challenged on it, they will take you to this verse. They'll say that Paul was slain in the spirit, that when Paul was knocked off his horse, he and all of his companions were slain in the spirit. Well, my counsel, for what that's worth, not much, but Chuck Smith's counsel is worth a good deal more, and it's the same. And this is a recommendation. Don't ever allow yourself to be slain in the spirit. You know, we're never to give up our faculties to anything. We're never to give up control of our faculties to anything. Not ever. Being knocked off a horse. Hey, I've been knocked off a horse. I was knocked off a mountain bike. You know, but I retain, for the most part, my faculties. This is different. Slain in the spirit is where you're really outside of controlling your faculties. And you don't want to control your faculties because of the feeling that is accompanied by it. It really is about entering into a state of trance. Eastern religions, this is what they're all about, is getting people into a state of trance. That's what meditation is designed to do. It's what oming down is designed to do. We've been reading a good bit about the emergent church, and in the emergent church, which you're going to be hearing more and more about, if you find articles on the emergent church, read it, because you're going to have friends, especially young people. You're going to have more and more of your friends are going to be joining this emergent church movement, which is about feeling and experiences, going back to a lot of liturgy. There's nothing wrong with liturgy, but incense, candles, and this type of thing. And so I remember hearing of one emergent church where for half an hour, they just said, Jesus, Jesus, Jesus, Jesus, Jesus, Jesus, Jesus. See, it doesn't matter what you use to ohm down. It can take you into an altered state.
0: Pastor Tom Keller with an important and timely word of warning, intended to keep us alert to unbiblical practices that have the potential for harm. And this is Study the Word. We're going through Acts at the present. You can hear this message again by going online to ccleb.com. Again, we're at ccleb.com. 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It's called Your Victory in Jesus. 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

Ecclesiastes chapter 8, and as we're going forward in this book of Solomon, written in the latter part of his life, he started out with the vanity of everything, just sort of his frustration with the enigmas and the riddles and the perplexities of life that just can't be figured out. And we've put Jesus in faith over all these difficult questions and things he's grappled with and worked through. And here in chapter 8, he's just kind of throwing out thoughts and ideas and more philosophical concepts again. It's kind of a mixture. It's kind of a hybrid. It's like some Proverbs vibe, but then there's this like philosophical, what's it all mean as well. So he's kind of mixing things a little bit here. So we pick it up in verse 1 where Solomon says this: "Who is like a wise man, and who knows the interpretation of a thing? A man's wisdom makes his face shine,

information, process it. What does it mean? What's going to happen here? It might be spiritual. It might be things in a church, affecting a church, the life of a church body and congregation. What's this mean? What's the best course of action? Possibly like a church doesn't have a building to meet anymore. They're having to go somewhere. Who knows interpretation or finances? You know, you look at all the economic landscape that's gone on the last year or two, and just all the wonkiness of everything. If you know finances and investments, like, wow, like who can even know? Like, who can even know? Stock market, real estate, Bitcoin, stuff like that. Like, who can even know? Our economy, who can even know? So it's nice in life if there's people that are in your life that maybe know more than you practically with knowledge and understanding. But it's even better if you have people that have the wisdom of the Lord. Because two people can know the facts and understand them, but the woman with the mind of the Lord, she's going to have the right application for what it means. The man who is spirit-filled and has the mind of the Lord, he'll know the best use of action with the Lord based upon those facts that two people might understand. A non-believer and a believer might both understand equal facts, but someone with the mind of the Lord, the mind of the Spirit. The Bible talks about the mind of the Spirit. That's why I pray to be spirit-filled. I pray for the mind of the Spirit, the fruit of the Spirit, the gifts of the Spirit, and the baptism of the Spirit, in that order. Because we have the mind of Christ. So it's really nice to have people in your life that they are, who is that wise woman, that wise man, who can give an interpretation? Honey, what does this mean? Or Sam, what do you think of this? Anthony, what's your take on this? Like, it's really helpful to have people like that in your life. It's good to surround yourself with people that are spirit-filled and have that wisdom. But what I like is the second part of this passage, too. It says, a man's wisdom makes his face shine. So the fear of the Lord is the beginning of wisdom. And a man or a woman who's just right with the Lord, our Father who art in heaven, hallowed be your name. See, that's the Lord's prayer. And if we wake up in the morning every day, todos días, and our worldview is the Lord's prayer. If we truly start each day, our Father who art in heaven, hallowed be your name. That's the fear of the Lord. And we're inviting him to be over our day. We're acknowledging him in all of our ways, leaning not on our understanding, and we're asking him to guide our steps. That's the fear of the Lord. As we've been in Proverbs and Ecclesiastes for the last year, and as I read through the Bible, just plow through the Bible, I'm just noticing the connection of how many people feared the Lord and how it's such an attribute of what pleases God. That respect and reverence for God. And Jesus, when asked how to pray, you say, our Father who art in heaven, hallowed be your name. You start there, it's going to go good. You're going to get your daily bread. You're going to get forgiveness. You're going to learn how to forgive others. And you're going to be protected from evil. It's going to go good. And you're going to see the kingdom. That's how it's going to go. But it says that a woman or a man who has wisdom, it changes their countenance. See, the person... See, a born-again woman or born-again man, we should have a joyful disposition. We should, as a whole, just be pretty positive as a whole. Because we know who Jesus is. We know what he's done. His promises are yes and amen. And he's coming in glory to establish his kingdom. We should feel pretty good about that, even in the worst day on planet Earth. Because Paul even said, your worst day, the worst events that ever happened in your life cannot be compared to the eternal weight of glory that's coming. So that's not always easy to put that in play practically, but it's still true. And so when we're, you know, when we're walking in the fear of the Lord, when we start our day, our Father art in heaven, hallowed be your name, there should be the kingdom on our face. The kingdom should affect our countenance. Because when we put Jesus first and say, your kingdom come, the promises are over us. And we're reminding ourselves of the promises. We remind ourselves that we're created with purpose. The Ten Commandments give us direction. The fruit of the Spirit gives us evidence. And the Beatitude shows the life of a disciple in every generation. It puts a smile on our face. I don't always do it when I'm teaching, but you know, I always remind myself before I teach, a positive disposition. Remember in Toy Story when Mrs. Potato says, and don't forget your angry eyes? No one wants the angry eyes in the pulpit. I think the only angry eyes Jesus had is when he was talking to the Pharisees in Matthew 23. That's not for us to do. The countenance. People want to see the countenance of the light and life of Christ on our face. And we can say yes and amen to that. And by the way, it says, and the sternness of his face is changed.

because, you know, if you're worried about what's going on with this, and you're worried about that, and the boss, and the company, and the economy, and the war, and the next war, and the one that wasn't fixed, and the one that's still out there, and these people on the other side of the world, what they're doing, you're just like, ugh. Remember I said Saturday night when I was at the water store, the guy came in the back, he's like, Strait of Hormuz. Dude, I'm just getting water, man. Just getting water here. That's all we're doing. I'm all about Jesus. Holy war. I'm like, you're just getting water. All about Jesus. You just get a stern countenance. And I've noticed something as I've gotten older. That people who study like conspiracies, by the way, I found that most of them came true. So in a lot of times, these conspiracy guys, they were right, but they go nuts. They go nuts. There's one guy I remember in the early 2000s, he's like, there's this, and there's that, and there's this and that. And he was pretty reasonable at first, and he put forth the case. And then by 2010, he was just really angry, and he was going crazy. And then he got busted for a DUI, and then his wife divorced him. And by 2023, everything he said would happen happened. But he went nuts before it happened. He had an angry countenance. We can't be like that. We just leave the angry eyes where you brush your teeth. You see angry eyes in the morning, man, just let that go. It's like, let's, 2 Corinthians 3, we are all being transformed as in a mirror from glory to glory to become like Jesus. And that is a daily goal. And that's what we can do. So it's a good reminder to us, this first proverb, this first verse of Ecclesiastes 8, that try and find the men and women who do know the interpretation of things, who do fear the Lord and can give good insight and counsel when we're seeking the Lord or just in life in general what God has for us, and then be the people we shine. The path of the righteous shines ever brighter, it says in Proverbs. And we want to be shining. Jesus says the eyes are a lamp to the soul. We want to be shining light in life. Jesus is the light and life of men, John 1. That's who we want to be. So be encouraged on that. And leave sternness for someone else. Someone else who's really worried about what the government's doing that we don't know about, and you're better off if you don't know about it. I'm almost done with Job for the last week or two, and if I just remind of anything, reading Job with these guys rambling in circles, going back and forth, like, you know what? Just let God run the universe, huh? Yeah? Yeah? Let God run the universe and stay in our lane and know our place and fulfill it. That's a really good theology from Job. Now we read on in verse 2 and 3. I say, keep the king's commandments for the sake of your oath to God. Do not be hasty to go from his presence. Do not take your stand for an evil thing, for he does whatever pleases him. Now, in the New Testament, Peter said, honor the king. And in the book of Romans, Paul says, you know, respect those in authority. They don't bear the sword in vain against evil. If you do evil, you should fear government. If you do good, you should not. Obviously, we know that the higher law of all laws is the gospel being preached and the word of God is the final authority. But as a whole, generally speaking, if the Ten Commandments by the Holy Spirit govern your life, you're going to be a pretty good citizen. Life will be better in Tokyo for your neighbor. It will be better in Beijing for your neighbor. It'll just be better in Rio de Janeiro for your neighbor, in Buenos Aires, in Santiago. The world's a better place when a spirit-filled woman or man is being governed by the Holy Spirit, by the standards of God's word. And usually that person will not have problems for being a lawless citizen. They might have persecution because they didn't worship the idols in the temple down the road in India or something, or go to the mosque and all that kind of stuff in Pakistan. But in your own conscience, your own heart, you know you're in a good way with the Lord. And that's why it's important that we start with obedience to and respect for authority. We're told to pray for those in authority over us, 1 Timothy, and honor the king. Now, we know there's good kings and bad kings. In fact, if you go through the Old Testament, out of about 40 kings, there weren't that many good ones. Still, though, we want to just obey what's obvious and let God handle kings. Most of us don't relate to a monarchical government system. But, you know, you get prime ministers, presidents, whatever, and there's people in power. Your boss sometimes might seem like the king or the queen. You get some governors that feel like they're more of a king than the previous governor or queen. It's just the way it works. So as a whole, we just want to really have a good conscience toward authority over us. I was reminded when Sam taught Romans chapter 13 a while back. It was such a good study.
on that passage I just quoted, Romans 13, about submitting to authority. You know, I'm kind of legalistic with my taxes, but I want to make sure I declare everything. I want to write off everything, but I want to make sure I declare everything. Because if I ever get called in, I don't want to have some secret thing like, oh, you took $500 for this wedding, you didn't declare it. No, I declare everything. If it's under $600 and a 1099, I still declare it. Because I'm going to stand before the Lord and give an account for how I was a steward with his resources. Now I give an account to Gavin Newsom, President Trump, the IRS, and the Franchise Tax Board. That's how I look at it. And you sleep better. Because if you cut little teeny corners like that, then you don't sleep as well. And you get a call saying, hey, you're being audited, like, uh-oh. And you might have something to fear. That's just the truth in the way it is. But there's a thought in this that really got my attention, where he says, do not take a stand for an evil thing. Wow, huh? Now I'm not going to go on a negative. I'm just going to acknowledge it. There's a lot of people in America taking stands for evil things. They're looting, burning, destroying, sacking, blaspheming, shooting, and murdering. They're taking stands for a lot of evil things. And some of them get away with it. But some don't. But some do. But I thought, you know, on the day of the Lord when the books are open, taking a stand for an evil thing looks really, really bad. In our generation of lawlessness, and the Bible says lawlessness will be the sign of the last days, and we are definitely in a lawless generation arising. They just think they're their own law to themselves. And I thought, well, you know, I was talking with Scott before the service, you know, good luck with that. By 2060, how that's going to work out. Good luck with that. Because what we do comes back to us. So if we loot and burn everything that's of value, we don't make anything. There's not going to be left anything of value to loot and burn in about 30 years. It gets redistributed, it gets destroyed, and there's nothing left. That's how great kingdoms collapse. But what got me thinking is, if people who are raving maniac lunatics screaming in people's faces in this country that we've seen for the last 15 years, making a scene, taking a stand publicly for evil things, how much more should we be of a calm spirit, of the Holy Spirit, taking a stand for good things? Yeah. You know, we talk about what hill we're willing to die on. The hill of holiness is the hill we're willing to die on. The character of Jesus and the character of the kingdom of God and the citizens of heaven that we represent and are going to from glory to glory. That's what we want to take a stand for. Whatever things are true, just, noble, honorable, and praiseworthy. Think on these things, be these things. So we're reminded, take a stand. Take a stand for good things. You let our identity be the identity of Christ, because there is no shadow turning with the Father of lights. And the Father is revealed through the Son. The Son always does those things that please the Father. He has seen me, has seen the Father. God is light, and him is no darkness at all. Keep standing for what's true and light and life. But I've determined, as I process things in my mind, that if I'm ever in trouble, I want to be in trouble for one thing: Jesus Christ, the Word of God, the promises of God, and standing for a good thing, not an evil thing. And there's times the world calls good evil and evil good, and they incarcerate people who do good. That will be a lot easier. That will be a lot easier if we ever face that. So we want to, you know, we want to take a stand for a good thing. We want to stand for good things with a good conscience before the living God and before the society and the citizens we share planet Earth with in our timeline. That's what we want to do. Now we read on verse 4, continuing the king theme. Where the word of a king is, there is power. And who may say to him, what are you doing? He who keeps his command will experience nothing harmful. And a wise man's heart discerns both time and judgment. Because for every matter there is time and judgment, though the misery of man increases greatly. For he does not know what will happen, so who can tell him when it will occur? No one has power over the spirit to retain the spirit, and no one has power in the day of death. There is no release from that war, and wickedness will not deliver those who are given to it. And all this I've seen and applied my heart to every work that is done under the sun. There is a time in which one man rules over another to his own hurt. So what's cool about
king passage is from Solomon is, of course, because he was a great king. So it's not like someone talking about something they don't know anything about. He was a great king, and he has a perspective on this. He uses some interesting phrases here. He says, time and judgment. Did you catch that in verse 5? He said, a wise man's heart, and a wise, after saying obey the king, and he says, and a wise man's heart discerns both time and judgment. Think about that, those words together. Time and judgment. And then the very next verse he says, because for every matter there is time and judgment. It's a phrase that's over these verses, time and judgment. And he says, though the misery of a man increases greatly. So let's put this together here. There's time and judgment, yet misery increases. So sometimes in time, you don't think there is judgment because misery is increasing. Injustices prevail. Evil people are in power. They do horrible things. And it doesn't seem like there is time and judgment. Though misery of a man increases greatly. And then he comes forward and says, but listen, no matter who it is, who's in power or usurping power, whoever it might be, with evil, verse 7 says, they don't know. They don't know what will happen, and they don't know when it's going to happen. Isn't that true? They don't know what will happen, and they don't know when it's going to happen. There's all kinds of people that have, they think they've got it all figured out. They don't really know what's going to happen or when it's going to happen. We can speculate. We had a running joke a couple weeks ago. Way back before the first Iranian war, the 12-day war, I invested in Shell Oil because I thought there was going to be a war and oil was going to go way up. But the war was short-lived and oil didn't go up. And I sold the Shell Oil at the highest price it had been in 53 weeks, so I felt pretty good about it. And then there was a second Iranian war that was very different than the first one. And oil went from 60 to 110, crude oil. And I was like, remember Maxwell Smart missed it by that much? And Anthony said something to me about it. I go, you know, Anthony, come here. Let me tell you something. Who could have known there was going to be a second Iranian war? Right? Who knows what times and seasons? Who knows what's going to happen and when? When the 12-day war was over, you thought, well, that's the end of that. No, it wasn't. Nor is it the end of it now. You don't know what's going to happen. Do we think we really know what's going to happen? That poor guy at the water started straight up our moves. And then you couldn't even understand what he was saying. He was so worked up. Like, when I get excited, I trip over my words. He was tripping over every word. He had something straight up our moves. And then he was like speaking a foreign language. He was so worked up. He doesn't know what's going to happen. And he doesn't know when it's going to happen. Now, there's Bible prophecies that tell us what's going to happen. But we don't really know when. And on the day of the Lord, who can keep from dying? There's no get out of jail card for the day of the Lord. When it's our time, it's our time. Now, Hezekiah negotiated for his life and God gave him extension, but still he had to face the grave. I was watching a show recently with a terminal cancer patient, stage 4 cancer. And they're taking him out of the hospice care to go to his hometown on the shore so he can die by his favorite view in this coastal village. And they're getting him out to the ambulance, and he has his beautiful Rolex watch on. And he takes it off and hands it to his caregiver. And the caregiver is like his best friend. And he's like, the caregiver's in the chair. He's like, no, no, no. And he goes, and he said, no, my time is up. You don't need a Rolex watch where you're going. My time is up. Man, I was like, oh. Because you know how I think about eternity all the time. I was like, that is a moment right there. Taking off the Rolex watch and saying, my time is up. You don't need a watch when you're going to eternity. Give it away. So I was like, wow. See, I'm almost crying thinking about it.
That's a man ready for eternity. What do I say eternity is? Letting go of everything in time before you go. My mom spent the last 10 years of her life giving everything away, either designating it or giving it away. I'm like, what's she doing? It's like every year is like a perpetual garage sale, but it's free. She's clearing stuff out. I want you to have this. I want you to have that. To all the kids and grandkids, just letting go of everything. Time and judgment. Hebrews says that it's appointed unto men to die once and then the judgment. And this passage reminds us of that. There's for the good and the evil. That's the whole point that Solomon's saying. For the good and the evil, it's going to happen. It's going to happen. And then he even reminded himself, you know what, in verse 9, like, you know what, too? Careful how you treat your workers because you're going to give an account in eternity. Paul said, listen, whatever you do, do it heartily as unto the Lord. And you masters, be careful because you have a master too. Peter said to the pastors in chapter 5 of 1 Peter, hey, don't be lord over the church because you're going to give an account to the chief shepherd. We need to be reminded if we're in positions of authority that we're still going to give an account. However much power we have, we need to fear and revere that power and fear the Lord like we started at the beginning of this study with back in verse 1. Now we read on, and the theme continues to develop with the wicked and the death, but he says this in verse 10. Then I saw the wicked buried who had come and gone from the place of holiness, and they were forgotten. In the city where they had done so, this also is vanity because the sentence against an evil work is not executed speedily. Therefore, the heart of the sons of men is fully set in them to do evil. Though a sinner does evil 100 times and his days are prolonged, yet I surely know that it will be well with those who fear God and who fear before him. But it will not be well with the wicked, nor will he prolong his days, which are as a shadow because he does not fear before God. Man, isn't this is God's word. Isn't this a powerful passage of scripture? Solomon's saying, I've seen an evil man rise up in a city, and he did this, and she did that, and they did all this evil, and they did hundreds of acts of evil. And it seemed like they got away with it, so other people followed them and did the same thing. And it perpetuated evil because they all seemed to get away with it. But in the end, they didn't. And he says, it'll be well with the person, and he's back on fear of the Lord. It'll be well with the person who fears God.

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2: And he's even working on the mean, ugly, dark things of your life. He's turning them around. Of course I know he's not turning them around as fast as you'd like. He's turning them around as efficient as he likes. Because he's doing a work.
1: 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I'm David Jay, thanking you for joining us today as we listen, learn, and are challenged by God's Word, the Bible. The men and women who founded this nation weren't just bold, they were anchored. Anchored in the conviction that our rights come from God, not from government. And that foundation is worth knowing. In The American Story, The Beginnings, Tim and David Barton take you back to the documents, the decisions, and the faith that shaped this country from its very first days. 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Now, Peter was, of course, a disciple of Jesus Christ who later on became the leader of the first church. And throughout his ministry, Peter lovingly cared for others and faithfully pursued his passion to spread the gospel to everyone around him. Now, Peter understood the power of God's love, and he set an example for all true believers to live by. Now, in these final verses from chapter 5, Peter says farewell in a way that only he can, by lovingly directing us back to Jesus. With peace, hope, and confidence, he reminds us about heaven, where Jesus is preparing a place for us. So today, on day 2 of this message, Pastor Jack tells us that until we meet again in heaven, a peace that passes all understanding is possible through Jesus Christ. We can experience the Lord's direction and even fellowship with Him in a remarkable way. As believers, we will indeed suffer pain, but it's not going to matter compared to the eternity that awaits us. And now with his message called Until We Meet Again, here's pastor and Bible teacher Jack Hibbs.
2: You may have prayed for 10 hours and now you expect God to grace your life? That's not what He does. Unearnable favor. God does this. It's His heart. It's the nature of His heart. Now He says, may the God of all grace, all the good and unearnable and tender graces God bestows upon you in His affection. It's remarkable. This all grace refers to the infinite acts of God in the believer's life. All grace, we see this in We see all grace in 2 Corinthians 9:8. 2 Corinthians 9:8, listen to this. There the Bible says that, and God is able to make all grace abound toward you. That's a lot of grace. That you always having all sufficiency in all things. Is that verse pregnant or what? Look at that statement. Who thinks like this? And God is able. So if we're going to have grace, it's based on God's performance. To make all grace abound toward you. That you always having all sufficiency in all things. That is awesome. That is a verse. God's favor, God's grace, every ounce of His favor is upon you, believer. Now, you think that through right now with all of life's difficulties, all of life's challenges, decisions to be made, things going on in your life. We need to stop, take a deep breath, and remember all of God's grace is upon my life to get through this thing. We often miss it. In many ways, as a church in America, we're sleeping to the power that's available. And we know that this power simply can be shown by ideas. People can give a word. People can post a statement. People can show a picture. And it inspires people to do one thing or the other. You and I are very impressionable. Well, God is saying to you today, why labor? Why be weary? Cast all your care upon me. I care for you. And remember, last week God is saying, I expose to you the tactics of the devil. I've got him covered. You just simply resist him and I'll take care of the rest. And oh, and here's the deal. All grace is given to you. You can't lose if you stay close to me. It's a wonderful power. The second thing we see is that verse 10 goes on and says, who called us by or to his eternal glory by Christ Jesus. The scripture goes on to say that after you have suffered a while, and he's going to give you four definitions or statements of maturity. Perfect you, establish you, strengthen you, settle you. Verse 11 says, to him be the glory and the dominion forever and ever. Amen, he says. So what we're looking at here is the fact that every moment, listen, God will be at work in your life, Christian, and every moment is accounted for by God. Every moment of your life is accounted for by the living God. He's not sloppy. He doesn't forget things. There's nothing undone to God. We forget things all the time, don't we? Do you have to write things down? As I get older, I have to write more things down. And then it's getting tough because I forgot. I forgot what I'm supposed to write down. You ever go, this is terrible to admit, but I'll blame it on insomnia because it did happen when that stuff got a hold of me. But I'd go to the store and I forgot what I went to the store for. That's scary. And it's no fun having a hard time figuring out how to get back to your home. I tell you what, friends, listen. God is so good. He is so, so kind to account for every moment. He misses nothing. You and I may miss all kinds of stuff. In our life, we're constantly pressured, constantly in hyper mode to do our lives. God misses nothing. Doesn't the Bible tell us that a sparrow cannot die without God's noticing it? He knows about every sparrow that falls to the ground. You think that's poetry, or do you think that's how big your God is? It's how big he is. There's nothing that he misses. Well, it feels like he missed some stuff. Feels like that to you, but he doesn't miss anything. He's at work in everything. And he's even working on the mean, ugly, dark things of your life. He's turning them around. Of course I know he's not turning them around as fast as you'd like. He's turning them around as efficient as he likes. Because he's doing a work. He'll never stop doing it until the day you breathe your last breath. He's got a plan. And he accounts for every moment. It's recorded. You know, listen, there used to be a time when we would measure things by cubits. Remember, you've read that in your Bible, cubits? Distance between the elbow and the tip of your baby finger. Most humans, it's the same size. Most, not all, but most. So it became a general rule of measurement, a cubit. That's a cubit right here. Varies 18 to 22 inches, cubit. And then technology came along and you start measuring in different measurement orders and increments. Until now today, we measure things that are invisible. We can now measure the distance of circuitry by how many light photons pass through the spaces between the circuits. And if that's not small enough, we now have the ability to measure things in the atomic realm, the invisible realm. All these things are hints to tell us God's got that in his repertoire of mathematics. Think about this. All of that data that's going on in an atom is the exact same mathematical equations and style and fingerprint that is dealing with the mathematical style fingerprint of the universes that are beyond our universe. Did you know that? The same math that applies in an invisible realm of subatomic particles is the exact same math that is out there governing the universe. You want to know why? It's the same maker. It's his fingerprint. And he communicates that to you to say, I've got your issue. I've got your situation. When you say, God, work in my life, God shouts back out of the clouds, I am working in your life. That's why you're freaking out. You asked me to work in your life and make you a stronger Christian. I'm doing it. But I don't understand. That's the point. You don't understand. Go forward, not understanding. I'll take care of you. And then when you get on the other side, I'll show you. It's called faith, ladies and gentlemen. And you're not leaving earth without it. Faith. He says these tremendous words. He teaches us, Peter does, that we're called. The word called is God is inviting you. Look at that verse. Who called us? It's God's idea to have you in heaven. Isn't that amazing? Oh, man, I'm going to go to heaven. Well, you're okay, calm down. You're going to go to heaven because he invited you. It's not like you're awesome. You're going there because he invited you. That's what that word means. He invited you. Gentle, kind, arms open. Come here. Didn't Jesus say like that? Come to me. He didn't say, get over here. Jesus said, come to me. And maybe he says it to a crowd of 10. Come to me. And three come. Isn't that always interesting? It's a choice. He extends. The whole concept of this word kaleo is to invite, which means you've got the choice to respond to God's word or not. And then the word suffered. After you have suffered a while, suffered. This word suffered means to go through the experience and the sensation. Listen, and the imprinting, experience, sensation, and the imprinting of pain. The Bible says you're going to go through pain. And it's going to imprint upon you. Boy, isn't that powerful? Isn't that real? Every human being will go through, now in this context, it makes sense because it's the believer's life. Our suffering makes sense. Our suffering has a purpose. But that suffering leaves an imprint. Which one is it? Suffering will leave an imprint upon your life. A person who is not handling suffering by leaning on God and seeking him and crying out to him in those moments and hours of desperation, years of desperation, that Christian calling out, there's an imprint made upon them that's beautiful. The suffering perfects them, strengthens them. The suffering is like it's almost like a trophy that they've held it so close to them that when the trophy's taken away from them, it leaves an imprint upon them. Then there's the people that see hardship come into their lives. They're suffering and pain leaves an imprint. And that imprint is bitterness, rejection, anger at God, and hate toward people. And isn't it amazing that suffering will cause you to go one way or the other? And I got to be honest with you right up front right now. God will use suffering in every person's life who claims to be a believer to reveal to you if you are a true believer or not. Did you know that? He already knows. Suffering. And he says for a while. The word a while means this. It's a very interesting word. It means that we don't know how long we're going to suffer. But even if it's a long time suffering, it won't matter compared to eternity. That's what that word means. It's what's known as an eschatological argument. The suffering, if you suffer from the day that you're born, 80 years to the day that you die, it's nothing, the Bible says, in comparison to what you are going to have in glory. Glory's going to be way more awesomer. It's going to be tremendous.
3: 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And now, let's get back to today's message. 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
2: 2 Corinthians chapter 4, verse 16 supports this. 2 Corinthians 4, 16. Therefore, we do not lose heart. Well, I love that. Do you ever lose heart? I lose heart usually every Sunday after third service because the messages never come out the way that I want them, the way that I thought they would be. But look, it's just us here right now. Don't tell anybody. But if I don't stay in the Word, I'm going to go down. If I don't stay in the Bible, then I start listening to other voices. I don't mean weird voices. I mean people. If I don't stay in the Bible, I listen to people. If I don't stay in the Bible, opinions begin to hit me. Are you with me? If I don't stay in the Bible, moods will affect me. If I don't stay in the Bible, if I don't get my brain washed every day, then my mind's open to stuff. And I'm always wondering, Lord, is any of this blessing you? Is any of this glorifying you? God, show me what's real and what's not. Wash away, make right, strengthen, take down, assemble, whatever. I'm always going through that personally in my own life and in this church. Lord, if there's anything here that's not real, blow it away. Just let it go away. If there's anything in my life, God, just strengthen it if it's from you and let it dissolve if it's not. Are you with me, people? You understand that? Why? Because it's to his eternal glory, it says, by Christ Jesus. And here's these four things that mark the believer. I'm going to say this rather bluntly. These four things are regarding a mature Christian life. So watch this. Hey, listen up. We're looking at this verse, verse 10. This is what we're not looking at. Salvation. Peter's saying, salvation? I'm talking to the church. You're saved. Put that over there. We don't need to talk about that anymore. That's a done deal. Get it over there. You know, there's some people, they 10 years of Christian life, and they're still in the salvation doctrine. They're still trying to figure that out. That's sad. You should know it and put it on the shelf because it's done. It's in your belt. It's in your holster. Are you with me? You got a bullet there, and it's loaded up, salvation, and I got that one. What's the next one? Water baptism. You want to talk about water baptism? How long have you been a Christian? 10 years. Dude, grow up. Were you baptized? Yeah. All right, praise God. There you go. Put another one in your holster. That's fine. We're moving on. Are you with me? Some people are just sit around and talk the rest of their life just about salvation and just about water baptism. Well, what about this? And they take, and it's all this stuff that you and I have as believers, and it's foundational. We're moving on. We're going deeper. We're moving on. God use us. All that's settled. Hallelujah. We're standing on the platform. Woo! Let's go. What are those things? Number one, it's God's will that you be perfected. Look at the word perfect. It's not what you think in the English. Perfect. No, it's not perfect, perfect. The word perfect here is an awesome word. It means to be made fully complete. It means to be prepared complete. It means to be equipped. It means to be under construction, heading to a destination or a date of completion that God's working in your life. Is God, we could say this, is God perfecting you? Well, I don't know. Do you have any troubles? Yes. Then look, he's working on you. Listen, has God used you lately? Has God used you to touch somebody else's life? Yep, then God's working on you. God's completing you or perfecting you. By the way, the word also means to mend like a net. I like that, to perfect. It means that God is mending your net. You say, what net? The net called your life. It's the exact same word in Matthew 4 when James and John were mending their nets and Jesus walked by and said, come and follow me. And the Bible says they got up from mending their nets and they went and followed Jesus. The word mending is that exact same word. They were putting their nets back together to use them. God, are you listening, is saying, hey, Christian, I saved you. That's done. But moving on, I am mending your life back together to use you again. Is this true in your life? The word strengthen. The third thing is strengthen, to make strong or hardened. It's amazing to me. People pull minerals out of the earth and fire them and make them stronger. They take something out of the earth and make it stronger by hardening it. Materials can be hardened by how they're prepared. Christian, the word would imply that we are hardened in a good way for battle by the things that we experience in life. We're not whimsical, we're not whining, we're not crying, we're not, how could God do this to me? I can't believe this happened. Listen, if that's you and you're a Christian, it's time to grow up. It's just time to Get the simple stuff behind you. Stand on it, but get it behind you and understand that if you're going to love and follow God, you're going to have difficulties in this life. But thank God they are with eternal purposes. There's an eternal value to you and I spiritually getting the wind knocked out of us. When it hurts, when you're mocked, ridiculed, made fun of for believing in God and for hanging on to the scriptures, the world will belittle you, attack you, and marginalize you. And you need to know that God's word has promised you an eternity and a present day grace if you so choose. It's there for you. And then the word settle, he'll settle you. This is, by the way, where we get the theme for our 1 Peter study, anchored. The word settled means to bring you to a place of a foundation or to tie up to a rock. It means to be fixed or have a fixed point of assurance, to be anchored. This is God's will for your life, to work with you all the way through to the end. He's going to complete you. He's going to make sure that you are completely established, thermoset that is, poured into a mold like Jesus, strengthened. You're going to be hardened and ready by conditioning, and you're going to be one that's fixed to a rock. You're going to be immovable. All of those things come together in one verse, and you love this verse. It's Philippians 1 verse 6. We all love it. Philippians 1 6 says, being confident of this very thing, that he who has begun a good work in you will complete it until the day of Jesus Christ. Someone say amen, please. That's awesome. When will this be over? When will it be over? The day that you're perfected. What day is that? The day that God finishes his work. What day is that? The day that he's complete. What day is that? The day that you start breathing in this world. Remember when I said, see ya. I'm saying goodbye to you. And in that instant, I'm arriving into the eternal kingdom of our great God and Savior, Jesus Christ. Everything's complete at that point. My sin nature's gone. I've been perfected in Christ at the moment of death. I'm completely set free. And I reflect him because of the work of the Holy Spirit. Theologically, God the Father has presented all this to us. God the Son came and died on the cross for your sins and mine, and rose again from the dead to sanctify you and I, to get us into heaven. The Holy Spirit's job, God the Holy Spirit, is to exalt God the Son in your life. That's what the Holy Spirit's for. To exalt the Son of God in your life. And part of that is for him to grow you up along the way until God is done perfecting you. And in that last moment, the Spirit of God is done, and the Father calls you home. God the Father, God the Son, God the Holy Spirit, God at work in you, both to will and to do of his good pleasure, says the Bible. He'll never stop working in your life. He's committed. He won't stop. Real quick, one of the greatest pictures in the New Testament of this is so beautiful. It's John chapter 20. Jesus is now resurrected from the dead. And all of the confusion, all of the Sunday morning stuff's going on. And it's very cute. Look at John chapter 20. We'll read it together. John 20 verse 3. It says, this is John's gospel. John wrote this. He's going to talk about himself. John always talks about himself as the disciple whom Jesus loved. Isn't that great? You should talk the same way, by the way. I'm Jack, the disciple whom Jesus loved. Bob, what makes you so confident? Oh, nothing about me, I'll tell you that. Just like I gave him that water, God gave me grace. God reached out and touched my life. It's God who gave me the gospel. God told me about his son, Jesus. Okay, God saved me. God died on the cross for me. God rose again from the dead for me. God did it all. Okay, so in his work, I'm confident. And he loves, it's his nature. So he loves me. Just let that settle in upon you for a moment, that how God loves you.
1: 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We're glad you took the time to be with us today. And the great mystery? Well, that's the love of Jesus Christ. It passes all human comprehension. And to love Jesus is absolute heaven on earth. Until We Meet Again is part of Pastor Jack's series called Anchored, a study in 1 Peter. It's a series that takes us through the life and times of the Apostle Peter, whose love for Jesus Christ carried him through some great persecution, and whose compassion for others still inspires us today. 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

0: This is The Lamp, a ministry outreach of Calvary Chapel, Fredericksburg. 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
1: Welcome to Manna for Life, featuring Pastor Bill Martin of Calvary Chapel, Puerto Vallarta. 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Today, Pastor Bill Martin will be preaching on the book of Hebrews, chapter 12, verse 7 to verse 15.
2: Satan will tell you any kind of trial you're going through is God saying, I don't love you. But God's word says that sufferings are the best proof that he does love you. I will not claim that I can fully grasp that. It is a concept that goes beyond me. But we know as parents, there are times when we discipline our children, we know they won't understand it. We know that the best thing that they need from us is not the hug, but the grounding, or the little spank, or whatever it is, that they need that for their lives. And the only way that they'll know in their adult life that we loved them, because we did swat them when they crossed the street and almost got run over, or whatever it is, and they'll read it, and they're, wow, thank God I had parents that really, really cared about me enough to tell me when I was going off track and doing things wrong. So number one, we need to remember that we are blood bought. Number two, we need to know our Father's heart. Number three, we need to know our Father's voice. The Hebrew Christians had forgotten the voice of God's exhortation. See, they were listening to the voice of the rabbis, the voice of their parents and everything around them, talking about the law, going back to the sacrificial system. And how could you believe in this rabbi who died? Where is he? You know, not believing in the resurrection, thinking it was a failed religion. We need to remember that the voice of our Father is right here in the Word.

then you will slowly drift away from hearing his voice. How many of us, when we've been beat up and tripped up in our life and gotten off into sin, immediately stop reading the Bible? Immediately stop going to church. That's what it means, is that you need to hear his voice. You need to know that your Father's voice is still speaking. And it can be difficult to get back on track with that, because we lose our motivation. We don't want to read it. You know why? I think you'll agree if you think about this. We don't want to read our Bible because we know that we'll hear the voice of a cosmic judge condemning us, not of a father bidding us to come home. That's why we don't want to read it. We think there's no way, if I read God's word, that I'm going to hear the voice of my Father who loves me, because I've been bad. I really messed up this time. And there's no way he can forgive me, so why bother reading it? And that's the sad part. What is the saddest thing that you can experience as a parent with your kids? When they cut you off. I don't want to talk to you. I don't want to have anything to do with you. The heart of our Father wants us to come back. This is why we all appreciate and love the story of the prodigal son. He was heartbroken that his son had gone off. No communication. No contact at all. Romans 8 tells us, and we know this, but we forget to apply it, that there's no condemnation for those who are in Christ Jesus. Yeah, even when you've sinned, if, again, you're blood-bought. This is critical, important, not just a churchgoer, not just someone who says, I have an intellectual understanding, I believe in Jesus Christ. You have had to have given your life fully over to him, where you know you've been born again, born into the family of God. And in that, there's no condemnation. The condemnation we're looking at is that which condemns you to hell. You may fall under the discipline, yes, but not the condemnation. Verse 5 and verse 6, in these verses, we see God acts in love in disciplining us. Please get that. Please understand that this is love that he's expressing. Now, in these next few verses, down to verse 11, we see how we should respond to that discipline, which is love. Verse 7, it says, it is for discipline that you endure. God deals with you as with sons. For what son is there whom his father does not discipline? I like how the Amplified Bible explains this verse here. It reads, you must submit to and endure correction for discipline. The idea is that we are to freely accept God's discipline even when it hurts. Whatever correction the Lord may bring into our life, because we know that as our Father, he will use a time of correction in our life to strengthen us and to help us be the person that he wants us to be. Verse 8 says, but if you are without discipline, of which all have become partakers, then you are illegitimate children and not sons. There are Christians today who preach a prosperity gospel that says if anything is going wrong in your life, if you're under, you know, suffering, oh man, means you're not walking in victory, means you're not walking in faith, and, you know, you don't have God's blessing in your life. And what I see in this verse is saying is the person that goes to church and lives out their life without experiencing any of God's hand of correction for attitudes and actions are really not his kids. He is going to discipline us. Can you imagine growing up in a home with a father who never, ever disciplined you? Any of us who grew up wild like I did would know he doesn't care about me. He's not willing to take any activity or look in my life and take any part of my life. Then I obviously he doesn't love me. Verse 9 says, furthermore, we had earthly fathers to discipline us, and we respected them. Shall we not much rather be subject to the Father of spirits and live? As a kid, I respected as much as I loved my dad. He knew just how much force to use to deal with me, to deal with the foolishness that was bound up in my heart. I did not look forward to my dad coming home from work and finding out that I'd shot

0: out the neighbor's window with my BB gun. Mom said, wait till your father comes home. I knew somehow in my little heart that I had been out of control and I needed my course corrected. And as a kid, I understood that not getting caught ultimately was worse than getting caught because of the foolishness. If I didn't get caught and got away with something, I would carry that guilt around with me for days and days and days, and I couldn't feel close to my parents. You guys ever been there? We see that today with the kids at the mission. Renee's really good at picking out the kids that are holding back and saying, what's going on? You need to confess something. And as Christians, we need to respect our earthly parents who discipline us. We should be able to place ourselves under God's discipline when it comes so that we can live life fully and freely. And here I think the living that is being talked about in this verse that the author is getting at is at the end of the verse. It is living spiritually and joyfully with contentment. The Old Testament does say it'll even prolong your days. So that too, physically. But it's living joyfully in this world with contentment. I'll never forget a good pastor friend of mine here in Mexico was a young musician, was in a band that was beginning to become popular. And they were moving, and he was a young guy, handsome guy. And this is all his testimony. He said he became very prideful and started living after the world as a Christian. And all the girls were telling him how talented he was, how handsome he was. And right at the peak of his career, he contracted Lou Gehrig's disease and became frail and bound to a wheelchair. And that's how I met him. But from his wheelchair, barely able to speak, he told me that he was thankful that God loved him enough to break his body. Those are exact words. God loved me enough to break my body so that I would come back to the Lord and dedicate the rest of my days from my wheelchair to proclaiming him. He became a pastor. And so he was preaching from his wheelchair, barely able to speak, having to have people help him hold the Bible. But he was that much in love with God. And he saw the goodness of God in his life and not the cruel hand of the punishment of God. Good use of comparison, right? Any of you going through anything heavy? What would happen if you ended up with Lou Gehrig's disease in a wheelchair? My pastor friend was more alive in his wheelchair than he ever was playing concerts and partying with his friends. And that was because real living comes from being able to share in our Father's holiness. And I underlined that when I was thinking through this and what that verse said, and I thought, wow, that is so true. What is it to share our Father's holiness? You've experienced that holiness in your life. Think about the person who hasn't. To be set free from the guilt and the chains and the bondage of sin and being like, thanks, I'm alive. This is life. I finally got rid of the junk. I know my Redeemer lives, as Job said so rightly. It's a hard thing to describe if you've never experienced it, to share in the Father's holiness. Peter tried. 2 Peter 1:4 said, as partakers of the divine nature, having escaped the corruption that is in the world by lust. It's a kind of a good description. That we are partakers of his divine nature, having escaped the corruption in the world. This is the world by lust. It's being free to live with a clean heart and a clean mind and in communion with our Heavenly Father. And it is not being enslaved by the Father of this world, not by being tempted by Satan in our fallen nature.
1: 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So come down to visit us sometime if you have the chance. We would be delighted to see you in person at Calvary Chapel, Puerto Vallarta. Now, let's get back to today's sermon from the book of Hebrews.
0: Now, coming back to our earthly fathers again, and how this author is using the illustration of an earthly father. In verse 10 it says, "For they disciplined us for a short time as seemed best to them, but he disciplines us for our good, so that we may share his holiness." Speaking of Yahweh, speaking of Jesus. Remember, they're going through some difficulties in this church. They're all coming out of Judaism or out of the Greek culture or something, and they got set free, and they're thinking, hey, everything should go good from now on. I've let go of sin. I'm dedicated to God, but all of a sudden, things were getting worse. And he says, but remember your father. He disciplined you as seemed best to him for your good, and so does our Heavenly Father. And I hope those of you who grew up or are still growing up with a father or a dad who is not so good to you will not focus on that aspect of your earthly father. What he's talking about is fathers that are good fathers, that we grew up, many of us, with fathers that are good, who knew how to discipline us. My mom was the one who usually gave me a swat when I was little for not obeying. My dad was always at work. But every now and then, when I did something really bad, my dad would get the honor of disciplining me. And his ways were very creative. And I found out later it was worse than getting a spanking when I stopped and thought about it. Sometimes, instead of the belt, he would do something like, okay, you cannot watch cartoons for the next month on Saturdays, or let me go outside and play, or go over to the neighbor's house, or the worst of all, when I shot out my neighbor's window with a BB gun, he made me go over to the house, apologize, and offer to pull weeds in his yard to work off my debt. I had to work off my debt for breaking that window. And and I had to work in that hot sun, and I was suffered. I wanted everybody to feel sorry for me. But that was my payment. Now, I was only 8 or 9 at the time, and I remember that. I remember that day specifically, thinking I was suffering, you know, embarrassed. I thought about all, but then I realized that this was, I knew I had to do it. I knew in my heart of hearts that what Dad was making me do was right. And I was released from the guilt, and I knew that I had to make payment, and I knew that all of this was the discipline of my father for my good. But those of you who have come from a home where you had no dad or a harsh dad, you need to remember that your real father is Jesus, the Father, the Son, the Holy Spirit. God is your real father. He's your creator. Literally, he's your real father because he created you. And so this is the comparison he's saying. He's saying you do have a father that still disciplines you for your good. The important thing to remember is that you were created in the image of God, that he loves you, you are blood bought. And you keep going back to that, and you keep taking every thought captive, and you go, I am not going to allow the enemy to project on God what I had to deal with a father in this world that did not show me the love of God or did not raise me as a father should. And in this, you can overcome. And we've heard it so many times of people that have overcome abuse, overcome some difficult things in their upbringing because they set their eyes on what? On the finish line, on Jesus. And he can heal and he can bring wholeness in your life. But he will discipline us because he loves us. So we cannot go back and confuse that with punishment. Verse 11 says, all discipline for the moment seems not to be joyful but sorrowful. Yet to those who have been trained by it afterwards, it yields the peaceful fruit of righteousness. Now, when my pastor friend found out that he had this terminal illness, it was not a joyful moment in his life. He could not see why God had allowed this to happen to him. And understandably, he was very, very sorrowful. But little by little, what God was allowing to take place in his body yielded the peaceful fruit of righteousness, or right living with God. And when I met him, he had already had the disease for 7 years, and he was one of the most joyous people I'd ever met. And he told me that he was a case study for the medical community because almost everybody with his disease didn't last more than 4. They couldn't figure out why he was still alive. And that was his testimony. His testimony was that he had the joy of God. He had the fruit of righteousness. He had found a way to be thankful in his situation and not thankful for it. He wasn't thankful for it, but he decided to be thankful in it. And there's a big difference, isn't there? Verse 12 and 13, therefore strengthen the hands that are weak and the knees that are feeble, and make straight the paths for your feet, so that the limb which is lame may not be put out of joint, but rather healed. The idea here for you and me is that we need to stop complaining about why God is allowing certain things to happen to us in our lives and get back and get up and get going in the race again. If you have gotten off track as a Christian and you become weak and you've stumbled in your walk, you've been away from the Lord for a long time, you're like a lame person is what this author is saying. But what you need to do is grab on what the Holy Spirit is saying here. Take this in about yourself and say, okay, I'm not going to reject everything I'm hearing right now. I'm going to receive it as the Lord's voice, my Father's voice speaking to me a little bit about what he wants me to do, maybe a little discipline. But as a son or a daughter, I'm listening to my Father's voice, and I know he loves me, and I know what he's telling me is to get back up. Get back up and get back in the race. He's not interested in punishing you. He's interested in helping you, drawing you close to himself. He's interested in you knowing his heart and getting to know his voice so that he can heal, so that he can continue to give you joy in that situation, no matter what it is. The healing comes when we acknowledge that we stumble and we go off course and we ask him for that healing. And like my friend who died of Lou Gehrig's disease, his body did not get healed, but his soul did. His heart did. And he's with the Lord now in a perfect body. He is in a joyful place before the throne of God. And all things that the Lord would want you to run after, the peace, sanctification, all these things, God is saying he has given for your benefit. If you allow him to mold you, God wants you to pursue these things. You get it back in the race. You've got a direction. You're to go after these things. Go after peace. Go after sanctification, which is holiness. Be holy unto the God, unto the Lord, and share that holiness. I love that concept. Evangelism is more than just telling people about Jesus. You're sharing that holiness. They see something in you. The best evangelism experience that I've ever had, I've had it a few times when I don't say a word and somebody will walk up to me and go, how come you're different? How come I sense something in you that I don't have? That is when you get to share in the holiness of God. He says, yeah, I've been forgiven. I've been set free. I'm blood bought. And then they can see it and they can partake in that when they see it in you and they can have it for themselves. Verse 14, pursue peace with all men and the sanctification without which no one will see the Lord. This is what helps make your path straight. What causes so many of us to stumble in our race and become weak and lame in our relationship with our families in Christ. If you want the Lord to touch you and heal you today spiritually, then one of the decisions that you will have to make is to forgive those who have hurt you. Mark 6:15, but if you do not forgive others, then your Father will not forgive your transgressions. And of course, also decide that you will consciously start to live like a Christian. That's getting back to sanctification. It means to live set apart under God, not living like the world, and saying, I'm going to seek Him and do all things under His glory. And verse 15, the last verse for today, see to it that no one comes short of the grace of God, that no root of bitterness springs up and causes trouble, and by it many are defiled. To come short of the grace of God means to come short of taking advantage of that grace. And here we see that once you are healed and back on track with the Lord, you are to see to it that other people don't get stumbled in their walk, as you did. You are to help them into the presence of God's grace. Help them see that unforgiveness can lead to bitterness. Share your testimony. Grace is when you recognize God's unmerited favor in your life. And because God has been so good to you, when you didn't deserve it, then you extend that same kind of grace to others. Bitterness is when you take God out of the picture and believe that because you didn't get what you thought you deserved, or something was forced on you that you didn't want, you're going to let everybody know about it. That's not sanctification, and that helps no one. So let's not fall short of the grace of God. Let's get up and get back into the race. Let's make sure we're walking wholly unto Him. And if God is disciplining you in something, rejoice. Right? We are to say, thank you. I know you love me. I don't know why you're doing this completely, but I will now endeavor to continue to learn from this, and whatever it is, God, help me see it plainly and help me continue to grow closer to you.
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0: I say this in such a loving way, the weird and dumb things that people complain about in church, it's nothing to do with you. It's for the Lord. It's for us to gather together. Listen, if we've got seats and air conditioning and some mints apparently for the kids and coffee, good. We often forget that the temple or the church is not for man, but for the Lord God. It is for us to proclaim His greatness.
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2: 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In today's message, Pastor Ron will share that no preference should get in the way of you coming to church and praising God. 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
0: King David says, know the God of your father. Notice with me, serve him. It's not what God can do for you, but what we can do to serve the king. Serve him. Notice, with a loyal heart. That's not a divided heart. Jesus said you can't serve two masters last week. With a loyal heart, with a willing mind. Guys, I know I say this all the time. You got to pay attention. You got to focus. Our minds, who else can squirrel in a second? You know what that means? Like, you saw some bug over there. You're like, oh, that's a wonderful bug. What is he talking about? I am so distracted. Easily, right? You have to focus when you come to church. You have to put those distractions away. Lord, I want to hear from you. I want a willing mind. Why? Because the Lord searches all our hearts and understands all the intents of our thoughts. He knows that you're sitting here, and I know we're joking about this, only because of pie. He knows that. So why would he speak to you if you don't care about being here? I didn't get anything out of service because you didn't want to. I oftentimes will hear that from people. I didn't get anything out of it. Well, that's your fault, not my fault. You choose to have a willing mind and a heart that wants to seek him. Notice, if you seek him, what's the promise here? He'll be found by you. But if you forsake him, he'll cast you off forever. Now consider, for the Lord has chosen you to build a house for the sanctuary, and he says, be strong and do it. Then David gave his son Solomon the plans for the vestibule, its houses, its treasuries, its upper chambers, its inner chambers, and the place of the mercy seat. And all the plans for all that he had was by the Spirit of the courts of the house of the Lord and all the chambers all around, the treasuries of the house of the Lord, and the treasuries for the dedicated things, and also for the divisions of the priests and the Levites, for all their work and their service of the house of the Lord, for all their articles of the service in the house of the Lord. And he gave gold by weight, for the things of gold, for the articles used in every kind of service. Also silver for the articles of silver by weight, for the articles used in every kind of service. Notice, he gave the weight for the lampstands of gold. This is God giving David all of these plans. We're not told how. Was it just in his mind? And David writes it all out. This is what the lampstand should weigh by gold. Also the table of showbread for each table, the silver for the tables of silver. Also pure gold, forks, the basins, the pitchers of pure gold, the golden bowls, And he gave gold by weight for every bull, every silver bull, and every silver by weight of every bull. And refined gold for the altar of incense and for the construction of the chariot, that is the gold cherubim that spread its wings and overshadowed the ark of the covenant of the Lord. All this, said David, the Lord made me understand in writing by his hand upon me all the works of these plans. And so David said to Solomon, be strong and be of good courage and do it. Do not fear nor be dismayed, for the Lord your God, my God, will be with you. And he will not leave you nor forsake you until you have finished all the work of the service of the house of the Lord. We're going to get into the next chapter. We have a little bit of time here. I want you to note that verse for your life. And it is this. Let me read it again. He will not leave you nor forsake you until you finished all the work for the service of the house of the Lord. You and I are indestructible until we are done with the things that God has called us to do on planet Earth. And again, I apologize that I always have to say this. You can't just be dumb and say, I walk into a bus and Pastor Ron said I'm indestructible. No. Then you will go to heaven and we'll see you in that little rubber room. That's the dumb room. They walked in front of the bus. I like verses like this. It allows me to get on an airplane and go anywhere in the world. And I'm telling you, some of the places I've gone, I'd be like, why are we, what? I remember we're walking down some street in India. There's an open sewer. And if you've never seen an open sewer, woo! my wife's in the room, so I won't say a whole lot. But there's been some sketchy places where we have been. But I know that the Lord will take care of us, because my work for the service of the house of the Lord isn't done until he says it's done. Be it in Myrtle Beach or in Nepal or Haiti or where, in Israel. That's why don't ever be afraid to get on an airplane for the Lord, be it to go to Israel on a trip with us or wherever the Lord would have for you. And even the upstate in Spartanburg County, Arrowwood, that's sketchy. Here are the divisions of the priests and the Levites for the service of the house of God. And every willing craftsman, by the way, the craftsman and the workmanship is God blessed as well. They have been given the talent. You ever see a woodworker? Like, and he can do it like, boom, and you're like, how in the world did he do that? Or a metal worker, or air conditioning, or an electrician, and you can't figure out. I'm an electrician by trade. It's real easy for me to jump in, take a look, be all done real quick, and people are, what did you just do? Well, God gave me the ability to do that. So to hear, for all the manners of workmanship of every kind of service, also the leaders and all the people will be completely at Solomon, your command. Last chapter, chapter 29. I told you, but we're not done yet. Moreover, King David said to the assembly, now that was the leaders. Now he's got the whole group together. He said, my son Solomon, whom alone God has chosen, is young and inexperienced. And the work is great because the temple is not for man, but for the Lord God. Jesus had a little bit of a problem, didn't he, when he went into the temple? You've made my father's house a den of thieves, but it is a house of prayer for all nations. Jesus did that twice. My favorite video of all time, I think, is going to see Jesus making a whip and then whipping those guys out of the temple. Be like, woo-hoo. Note with me, it's not for man. When we gather together, it's not about you. It's about God. Therefore, and I say this in such a loving way, the weird and dumb things that people complain about in church, it's nothing to do with you. It's for the Lord. It's for us to gather together. Listen, if we've got seats and air conditioning and some mints apparently for the kids and coffee, good. We often forget that the temple or the church is not for man, but for the Lord God. It is for us to proclaim his greatness. Now, for the house of my God, I have prepared with all of my might gold for the things that are made of gold, silver for the things of silver, bronze for the things that are bronze, iron for the things that are iron, wood for the things of wood, onyx stones in the sets, glistening stones of various colors, all kinds of precious stones and marble slabs in abundance. Moreover, because I have set my affections on the house of God, I have given to the house of my God over and above all that I have prepared for the holy house, for my own special treasury of gold and silver. So David now is going to say what he gave, what the leaders gave, and then what the people gave. In verse 4, this is what David gave, 3,000 talents of gold. Now, I'm not going to go into measurements. I'd like you to do this on your own. But 3,000 talents of gold is 110 tons. Now, at the going rate of gold today, go home, figure out how many ounces are in a ton, then do the math. You can do it right on your phone. That's just the gold, let alone the silver of 7,000 talents. So almost double that, about 300 tons. That just, you can't even wrap your head around that amount of money. We're talking of billions and billions and billions of dollars that David personally gave. This isn't the money he got from the raids. This is his personal bank account. I don't know about you, but I love right now that our president doesn't take a salary and he gives it to charity. I'd love that because he doesn't need it. God has blessed him in his life, so therefore he doesn't need it. He just gives it away to charity. I love that. He says, the gold for the gold things, the silver for the silver things, and the all kinds of the work to be done by the hands, note with me, the craftsmen. Who then is willing to consecrate himself to the Lord this day? I love the question of David. Listen, I'm giving to the house of the Lord. This is going to be this wonderful thing. But who also will consecrate himself for the Lord? So then he says to the leaders of the father's houses, the leaders of the tribes of Israel, the captains of the thousands and hundreds, with the officers over the king's work. Notice, they offered willingly. And they gave for the work of the house 5,000 talents and 10,000 derricks of gold, 10,000 talents of silver, 18,000 talents of bronze, and 100,000 talents of iron. And moreover, they gave precious stones from the treasury of the house of the Lord into the hands of Jehiel the Gershonite. And then the people rejoiced, for they had offered willingly, because with a loyal heart, they also gave and offered willingly to the Lord, and King David also rejoiced. So you have the leader, King David, you have then the men under him, so you have the king, the leader, and then the people all giving to the work of the Lord. And by the way, it doesn't stop there, because once you build the building, you have to continue to fund the building. Yeah, the power, the lambs, the wood, the salt, all of that comes into the treasury year by year. So it will operate, as well as the priests, remember, who don't have land themselves, but must be taken care of by the people. Therefore, David blessed the Lord before all the assembly, verse 10. And David said, blessed are you, Lord God of Israel, of our fathers, forever and ever. Yours, O Lord, is greatness and the power and the glory and the victory and the majesty. For all that is in heaven and is in the earth is whose? Yours. Yours is the kingdom, O Lord, and you are exalted as head over all. Both riches and honor come from you, and you reign over all. And in your hand is power and might, and in your hand is to make great and give strength to all. Now, therefore, our God, we thank you and we praise your glorious name. But who am I and who are my people that we should be able to offer so willingly as this? For all these things come from you, and your own we have given it back to you. Please note with me what David says there. He says, Lord, who are we? You've given us all of this, and then you let us participate in the things of the kingdom of God. I love God's math. God's math is, here it is. Use it for yourself as well as the kingdom of God, and watch how your life is richly blessed because of that. He says, for we are aliens and pilgrims before you, as were our fathers. Our days on earth are but a shadow without hope. Please note with me that he says we are aliens and pilgrims. A pilgrim is somebody who knows where they're going, but they're not yet at their destination. Hopefully you know where you are headed, and that is in heaven with the Lord Jesus Christ. If you did not listen to Sunday's message about Lazarus and the rich man and about hell, you might want to listen to that. Because you don't want to be going there. You want to be with the Lord. Verse 16, O Lord our God, all this abundance that we have prepared to build for you a house and for your holy name is from your hand, and it is all your own anyway. I know also, my God, that you test the hearts and have pleasure in uprightness. And as for me, the uprightness of my heart, I have willingly offered these things now with, what does it say? With joy. That we get to do this. That we could, behind this door, don't ever go in there. No, behind this door is a ton of sound equipment. And there's a pastor that I know up in Rock Hill, is ministering to, with a church down in Haiti. And the other week I asked him, hey, listen, do you need anything or resources or anything? Could you ask the pastor? And I thought to myself, hey, we got a room full of old sound equipment and stuff that we're not using, stuff that's very good, would be able to help this. So send him that text. And he says, okay, I'll ask the pastor. Pastor comes back and says, we've been praying for that for weeks, that someone would give us equipment. So right behind that store, we have a stack of equipment ready to go. It's going to Haiti. Okay, why is that important? Because if you give to Calvary Chapel Myrtle Beach, and we bought that equipment at some point, and now that equipment goes to Haiti and people get saved, it's on your account. Blow your mind? God's math is awesome. That we get to be a part of that, and that's joyful. When I go and speak to other pastors around the world, I love to see their faces and the joy, because I'm teaching them the Bible, something that even pastors around the world have never heard before. That may be a shock. But through the Bible, teaching is not around the world. It just isn't. And so I'm right here with David. It's a joyful thing. He said, I've seen your people who are now in your presence and how they've offered willing to you. Now, Lord God of Abraham, Isaac, and Israel, our fathers, keep this forever in the intent and thought of your heart, of your people, and fix their heart towards you, and give my son Solomon a loyal heart to keep your commandments, your testimonies, your statutes, to do all these things and to build the temple for which I have made provision. And then David said to all the assembly, now bless the Lord your God. And so the assembly, can you hear this? 2 million plus people bless the Lord God of their fathers. They bowed their heads, prostrated themselves. That means they laid down before the Lord and the king. And they made a sacrifice to the Lord, an offering of burnt offering to the Lord on the next day. Okay, a burnt offering is fully consumed. This isn't the peace offering that's barbecue. This is the burn, hence burnt. It all burnt up. Let's see what they gave. On the next day, they give 1,000 bulls, 1,000 rams, 1,000 lambs, and with their drink offering and sacrifices in abundance to all the Lord. Huge. Lord, whatever we have is all yours. And so they ate and drank before the Lord with great gladness on that day. So listen, a burnt offering is what they did, fully consumed. That means it says if they ate and drank, they had other barbecue going on this side. Everybody got that? So it doesn't even say how many animals they used for the food. It just says that that was the burnt offering. And so now they're all having barbecue together. They ate and drank before the Lord with great gladness on that day. And they made Solomon, the son of King David, the second time and anointed him before the Lord to be their leader. And notice Zadok the priest. And then Solomon sat on the throne of the Lord God as king instead of David his father, and prospered, and all of Israel obeyed him. So there was a time in which Solomon is on the throne and David is still alive. But in a second, David will go home to be with his Lord. And all the leaders and the mighty men and all their sons of King David submitted themselves to King Solomon. And so the Lord exalted Solomon exceedingly in the sight of all of Israel and bestowed upon him such royal majesty that had not been on any king before him in Israel. Thus, verse 26, David the son of Jesse reigned over all of Israel, and this tells us his reign. And the period that he reigned over Israel was 40 years. 7 years he reigned in Hebron, and 33 years he reigned in Jerusalem. And so he died in a good old age, full of days and rich in honor. But who doesn't want to go out that way? Didn't that sound wonderful? Like, I've served the Lord, I've done it all. Even though David had his failures, even though David had sinned, and yet here, remember, this is on the other side of the exile. This is like looking at Hebrews 11 through the lens of the chronicler. It says that he died of a good old age, full of days and rich in honor, and Solomon his son reigned in his stead. Now the acts of King David, the first and the last, indeed, are they not written in the book of Samuel, the seer, in the book of Nathan, the prophet, that means the kings, in the book of Gad, the seer. And with all his reign and his might, and the events that happened to him, to Israel, and to all the kingdoms of the land. The life of David, now next week we'll get into, Lord willing, the life of Solomon. We'll start to see his reign. We'll start to see what God is doing through him. But through the life of David is really a man that, again, a man after God's own heart, who had done wonderful, great things, preparing the way for his son, setting up his son to be prosperous, full of failures, but full of men all around him like Nathan, even Joab, Abiathar and Zadok and Benaniah, the guy that took out a couple of thousand men on his own, had all these mighty men around him. David drew people to himself because he was a common man. He wasn't elevated in his own eyes. King David, the life of King David.
2: Thanks for joining us on this episode of Boldly Speaking with Pastor Ron Dozler. We're in the books of 1st and 2nd Chronicles, where the post-exile history of the Israelite people is told. The chronicler wanted the remnant of believers to remember the blessings of God and how to properly worship Him while also remembering what He'd already brought them through. In these books, many genealogies were included, giving credibility to the specific identity of the historical characters. It may be a dry read to our modern ears, but the depth of detail leaves no room for doubt that these people lived and these events happened at the precise time the chronicler said they did. Are you a history buff? Then 1st and 2nd Chronicles is for you. If you'd like to learn more about Calvary Chapel Myrtle Beach, have a prayer request, or have any other questions, we're here to talk. Just call us at 843-903-3534. Again, that number to call is 843-903-3534.
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2: So as we can see, we have been told to go a long time ago. But what we find today is that believers have refused to go, or here we go, here's the big one, too afraid to go. Why? Because Satan has shut the mouths of Christians through fear. Fear of being fired from the job for talking about Jesus, when everybody on the job can talk about what they did on the weekends, who they did it with, who they about to call up and go over their house, and they can talk about all that. You bring up the name of Jesus, and next thing you know, 5 minutes later, I guarantee you, you go into the boss's office. So people are afraid. Afraid to be judged and slandered on social media, or afraid to be called names because someone asked you a question you couldn't answer. So as a result, we shut our mouths. However, we have the only message that can save the world from their sin. The gospel of Jesus Christ. The church is the hope of the world. It is. When the church is right, we are the hope of the world. We have the only message that can cure the disease of sin, the gospel of Jesus Christ. Why do you think everything points to number one, shutting Christians' mouths up, then number two, keeping you from this place? Everything, even a worldwide, you know what, we just experienced a few years ago. Even that. Everywhere was okay to go, except for here. Well, see, Pastor Tony, we got to go get groceries. So we got to go to Sam's Club and Walmart with 500 people. But if you come to church, I'm going to get sick at church. But because you're getting necessities, you won't get sick. So because you're getting some groceries and some bulk groceries, so that's okay to do. Watch this. That's okay to risk your life for some toilet tissue. For some loaf of bread. But see,

singing a couple of feel-good songs. I thank God when the church is working properly, I thank God for the church. There's nothing like it. You know how you're able to sit here without distraction and hear me teach this message? Because there's somebody watching your bad kids on the other side of this wall here. And you don't have to goo-goo in their face, and you don't have to and you don't have to bring a picnic lunch and give them fruit snacks and fruit roll-ups and Cheez-Its and some muffins. You don't have to give that stuff out. Because they over there getting it over there. You don't have to be bringing extra crumbs and crumb crushers, crushing stuff all in the seats here. And you got the gummy bears and stuff all smashed into the seat and stuff. And our maintenance crew just having a time. No. They're over there to fool around, all over there to do that. And you're able to hear the word, that good word. And I thank God. And some of you in here, you work in the children's ministry. There's a special compartment in my heart just for you. Just for you. God bless you. So the church is the hope of the world. That Jesus came, the message of the cross, to die for our sins. And when we put our faith and trust in him, we can be forgiven and saved from condemnation in hell itself. Every other religion is free to practice and express their beliefs. Well, you know, if I come here, I can't take this thing off my head because of my religion. And I can't do this because of my religion. Everybody's like, whoa, their religion folks. Better not fool with them. Don't even say they got to take that off. Don't you do that. It's their religion. Christianity. Oh, boy. Here we go. Now, I will say, and I will admit, over the centuries, we have been poor examples of Jesus Christ. And we have been terrible human beings. We yelling at folks, vein popping out of the forehead. And you know, sometimes some of y'all got the vein, and then there's one that sprouts off like this. We can't. We've been bad examples. I will admit. We have. All of us have. But whenever we open our mouths about the Bible, Jesus, people start yelling, separation of church and state. You know, or keep your religion to yourself, or keep it within. I remember one atheist told me, you know, keep it within those four walls. I said, no, Jesus told me to take it outside the four walls. And that's why you're hearing it now. That's when I was dialoguing with them, you know. Or here's the big one. Here's the big one. Stop shoving your religion down our throats. Oh. However, they're shoving their beliefs, ideologies, sexual preferences down our throats. Every show, every movie, every sitcom, every commercial, every reality show, their ideologies and preferences are shoved down out there with a plunger. Make sure it gets down in there good. Insane. And that is fine to do. And we have to remain in prayer and be equipped on how to deal with this confused world we live in. This world is confused, but this is the world we're called to reach. You know, I saw something that I was delusional. I thought my grandkids would see the world we're living in now. I didn't think I would. I thought I'd just grow old and go to the grave and my grandchildren grow up would see this world. I remember seeing a video clip. And it was a simple definition. It was just a definition of what is a woman. I couldn't believe. I heard they were stumbling, bumbling, blip, blip, blip, blip, blip, blip, blip. I said, are we serious? We don't know what a woman is now?

0: woman is the one who gave birth to you. How about that? That's what a woman is.
1: Well, the thing is, and well, you know, and
0: I just said, I can't believe we don't know what a woman is anymore. I said, this is insane. What's wrong with us? This confused world. The Bible says in 1 Corinthians 14:33, it says, God is not the author of confusion, but of peace. So if God is the author of confusion, then who is? He's not the author of confusion. God isn't confused. He said, I made them male and female, simple as that. He said, this is what I did. Now, y'all can twist things around like you want to. He said, but this is what I did. And I said, wow. But guess what? This is the world we're called to reach. And we talk about, and I had help from my talk conversations with my son on this, is that we talk about this generation, but guess what? We're part of this generation too. You know why? Because we're alive. So we're part of this generation too. This is the generation we're called to reach. So we got to be in prayer. We can't give them our anger. We can't give them our frustrations. We can't give them our, you know, now sometimes y'all need to pray for me. Sometimes I give them the stupid look. You know how your dog looks at you when you're talking to it like an idiot and they're doing like this. They're like, what are you talking about? And and they're like, so sometimes I look at what's happening and my head is twisting. Y'all need to pray for me with that. But I'm just amazed. This is the generation we're called to reach. Don't be mad at them. Don't be angry. They're lost. They're lost. They need to be found. Jesus looked at the multitude in Matthew 9:36. He looked at the multitude and he was moved with compassion towards them because he saw them as weary and bruised like sheep without a shepherd. One of the worst things you can find is a sheep without a shepherd leading and guiding. It will be beat up, devoured, weary from trying to run from the wolves out there. That's what this generation doesn't have a shepherd. And Jesus has compassion. He's not angry with them. He's not yelling. I tell this on radio programs and podcasts, and when I get to speak around the country, I tell them, stop being angry with them. I said, that got Moses in trouble. Moses was ticked with those people. He was tired of them, murmuring, complaining all the time. Man, I'm tired of y'all. We thirsty, Moses. Man, y'all always thirsty. Just gave y'all some water back there. But he just went and took that rock. Boom. God told him, just speak to him. And God said, look, you showed them anger when I'm not angry with them. And this is a word for the church today, Big C. We're showing the world anger when God isn't angry with them. For God so loved the world. And we're angry with them. We're frustrated. We all snooty and just think we're better. And God isn't angry with them. And I had to get checked on this. And Moses misrepresented God. And I believe the church so often, Big C, church is misrepresenting God. Showing the world anger when God isn't angry. He loves the world. It's the stuff that's going on out there is why he sent Jesus. Let that sink in. Let that sink in. That's why Jesus came, to die for sin. Now that you're all washed up by the blood. You know, I'm washed by the blood. Okay, you washed by the blood, but don't forget that there are some other people that need to be washed by the blood too. And they're out there lost and confused. And and I believe that we're doing a lot of misrepresenting the Lord. Okay, look what it says there in verses 19 to 21. It says, but I say,
2: Did Israel not know? First Moses says, I will provoke you to jealousy by those who are not a nation. I will move you to anger by a foolish nation. But Isaiah is very bold and says, I was found by those who did not seek me. I was made manifest to those who did not ask for me. But to Israel, he says, all day long, I have stretched out my hands to a disobedient and contrary people. Finally, Paul points out that the nation of Israel was not ignorant of their mandate to take the knowledge of God to the whole world. Paul quotes Moses in Deuteronomy 32, verse 21, in verse 19. This showed that God had always wanted salvation for the whole world. As the Gentile world would receive salvation, it was supposed to provoke the Jews to jealousy because they felt that they didn't deserve to be saved. They, the Jews, were the chosen people of God to take the gospel to the world. But over time, they felt special. They felt privileged by being chosen by God. Kind of sound like the church today. And they kept the message to themselves and looked down on the rest of the world. I just wonder, do you have the same kind of attitude? You have someone in mind that you think they shouldn't be forgiven by God based upon what they did to you and your family. You want them, as I've heard many people say, you want them to rot in hell because of the hurt they inflicted on either you or the family. Maybe, could it be? Maybe God is using their salvation to provoke you to jealousy to get your attitude right with God. Could be that just like he saved you, he can save them as well. No one, no human is beyond God's salvation. The world needs God's forgiveness. Why? Because Romans 3:10 says, for all have sinned and fallen short of the glory of God. So that means all of us need to be saved. That will mean that God has to provide salvation for all. For all. The Jews should have known better because God has always intended for salvation to be for the entire world. God told Abraham, the father of the Jewish nation, in Genesis 12:3, he says, and in you, all the families of the earth shall be blessed. Not just the Jewish families. All the families shall be blessed. And this has always been the heart of God, to make it possible for the world to be saved. And this is why he sent Jesus to die for the world. John 3:16, for God so loved the what? Okay. Paul continues by quoting the prophet Isaiah in Isaiah 65, verse 1, in verse 20. Paul said that Isaiah was very bold in declaring that the Gentile nations would be found by him when they seek him. Notice that. I just wonder, will you seek him after today? He will allow you to find him. It's amazing that Hebrews 11, verse 6 says, and he, God, is a rewarder of those who diligently seek him. The word seek in the Greek is ek zeteo. The word ek means out of, and zeteo is a word means to seek. It means to seek after God, to seek him out. Jeremiah 29:13 says, and you will seek me and find me when you search for me with your whole heart. God is waiting on you to seek him, and he will be found by you. God is not trying to play hide and seek. He's not into those games. He wants you to seek him. But here's the thing, the seeking had to start with him. This is why Jesus came in Luke 19, verse 10. He came to seek and to save the lost. We couldn't seek God one iota without him seeking us first. Because he loves us so, he sought us and made it possible for us to seek him. Now, as Paul quoted Isaiah 65, verse 1 and verse 20, he also quoted the very next verse, Isaiah 65, verse 2, in verse 21. Look at the patience of God towards Israel and towards us today. Verse 21 says, all day long I have stretched out my hands to a disobedient and contrary people. I want to draw your attention to the word disobedience. The Greek word is apatheo, and it literally means to contradict or to speak against. And throughout Israel's history, when they were disobedient to God, Paul was telling the Jewish nation that y'all used to contradict and speak evil of God's truth. They all knew their history. Now, you know, in the Old Testament, you read about all of these kings and stuff, and you're like, how can I keep all this together? Okay. The nation was divided into two, the northern tribe to the north, and then the southern tribe to the south. It's normally said the 10 northern tribes to the north and called Israel, and the two southern tribes called Judah. Now, just think, this is how you can remember about the kings. The 10 northern tribes, all of their kings were bad. Not one good. All of them. In the southern tribe of Judah, they had some good kings and some bad kings. Around 8 good kings, and the rest of them were bad. And so they knew their own history. That when they were disobedient to the Lord, they were speaking against. They had kings who spoke against God and his word. They knew this. But look, Paul said, but God, the God of all patience, was still stretching out his arms towards them to come back to him. And there are people today who were once walking with God, and because of either some internet site or social media post, you're now contradicting and speaking against the very truth you once believed. Even you in this condition, God is still stretching out his arms to you today, urging, pleading with you to come back to him. We'll pick things up in chapter 11, God's will, next time. Let me conclude with this. In this message, we saw that no one can give God an excuse as to why they didn't believe in Jesus Christ. They have natural revelation about God as creator, and or they have special revelation about Jesus Christ through the Bible. So we are without excuse, Americans. We're without excuse. Even if you're not from here, you're here. And we are without excuse. And finally, God is stretching out his hands for you to repent and either come to him or come back to him. It's an amazing thing that this God who loves us so is calling us to him. This is the delusion. John 3:16, for God so loved the world that he gave his only begotten son, that whosoever believes in him. Here's the delusion. Many Americans, I can only talk about America, or this is where I'm from, this is why. Many Americans believe, because you intellectually acknowledge that there is a God, you think you're right with God. Ma'am, sir, that's not how any of this goes. Your belief should affect your behavior, meaning that if you believe in God, it will affect the way that you live. And there are many delusional Americans who, because they believe, which means they give acknowledgement that there is a God. But you look at their lifestyle, they do whatever they want to do. Live however they want to live. You, ma'am, you, sir, are not born again. And I'm trying to say this lovingly as I know how. Because many believers used to be just like that. And then they repented of their sin and accepted Christ as their Lord and Savior. And then the proof that that prayer you prayed took will be a changed life. If any man be in Christ, he is a new creation. Old things have passed away. Behold, all things become new. You begin to live a new life. I said it earlier, no one can have an encounter with God and remain the same. You didn't have an encounter with the creator of the universe. Can you imagine that? have an encounter with the creator of the universe and then go back to doing you? That is absolutely insane. There's no way. Belief will affect your behavior. And so today, we're going to give you an opportunity to get things right with God. This is, God wants to use us to reach this generation that we're living in with the gospel of Jesus Christ. The gospel is still saving people. We had a few people first service give their lives to the Lord or recommitted their lives to the Lord. This is the real deal. He's still saving. The blood still washes, still cleanses sin. It's still doing it. And this is why we must give that gospel. Bring people out of churchianity. Bring people out of cultural Christianity. Bring you out of that into a real relationship with Jesus Christ. Let's pray. Lord, thank you for this time you've given us. Lord, thank you for your word. We pray, God, that you will move by your spirit upon the hearts and minds of your people. God, we just pray that, Lord, that you will save today. You will bring back home those who have drifted. Lord, that you will work in hearts by the power of your spirit. In Jesus' name, amen.
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1: I had played football in junior high school. I was the first team fullback on this team. We had a remarkable record that year. It was a perfect record. 1-0, lost 6. But when I left there, I moved to a town in Mississippi, Greenwood, Mississippi. High school now. They play semi-pro ball in high school there. I went from first team, junior high. Well, let me see if I can best describe this. There were 80 guys that went out for football there. They only had 79 uniforms. I didn't dress out. That's how bad it was. It was a miserable sophomore year for me. I mean, I couldn't go to the games now and sit up in the stands. Everyone would say, "Hey, aren't you supposed to be out on the field?" And I'd have to say, "Well, I'm hurt." And my feelings were pretty badly hurt. So what happened was I began to get involved in some church activities on Friday nights, and the Lord really blessed them and prospered the man. And during the course of the season, boy, it just kept growing and growing, and the last game of the season was really going to be one of our crowning evenings for this ministry. And on Monday of that week, the coach, you see, we'd had a bunch of injuries and there were some uniforms available now. He said, "Irwin, I want you to dress out this Friday night." "Oh, coach, man. I've been involved in some church stuff on Friday nights, coach, and our most important time is just coming Friday night, coach." "Irwin, if you don't dress out this Friday night, you will never be on this team and you'll never be anything in this high school." Now, I do believe there will be some coaches in heaven. But look, folks, when you're a 15-year-old high school sophomore, you want to be part of the group, you know? You want to be part of the team. You want to make it. And the worst thing you can ever hear is the coach say, "Irwin, if you don't do what I tell you, you'll be nothing here." Oh, I began to die. Oh, Tuesday. Oh, what am I going to do? There was no one I could get to take over at this particular point. And oh, Wednesday, oh, I'm dying. Thursday, oh, what am I going to do? Friday. I knew I could delay this no longer. Noon on Friday, the teachers always let the football team out to go to the stadium, and I always took advantage of that. I mean, they didn't know. But I knew this was the moment. And I'm standing out in the hallway, leaning up against my locker, looking out the window and dying my final death. And bounding up beside me came Johnny A. Biden. Now, you don't know Johnny A. Biden. I didn't want to see Johnny A. Biden. Johnny was the football star, man. Every week in the newspaper headlines, Johnny A. Biden scores 30 touchdowns. Johnny A. Biden runs 7,000 yards. Johnny A. Biden this. Johnny A. Biden. I didn't want to see him. But he saw me and he said, "Irwin, what is wrong with you, man? You look like death." Said, "That describes it pretty well." And I told him, I said, "Johnny, you know that I haven't dressed out all year." "Yeah, I know." "And the coach, you know, they've got some uniforms now, and the coach has just told me that I've got to dress out this Friday night." And I said, "The problem is, I've been involved in church stuff all during the season here on Friday nights, and man, our best stuff's coming up tonight, and I can't miss it, man. I don't know what to do. This is why I'm standing here, you know?" And I'll never forget what I heard. Johnny A. Bide said to me, "Irwin, if you dress out tonight, I personally will beat you up." Well, my decision was a little clearer now. He said, "You know that I'm a star, right?"
2: "Right."
1: "Every week, man, my name's in the paper, right?"
2: "Right."
1: But he said, "One year after I've left this school, man, nobody will remember me, and not one of those touchdowns will do one iota of good for me in my life. But what you are doing, Irwin, is for eternity, man. What you are doing is going to last forever. And if you would give up eternity for this stupid game tonight, you don't have any sense. I personally will beat you up." I think the angels were going, "Yeah, beat him up. Shh, good, good work." My decision was made. I didn't dress out that night. Coach didn't even notice. But the following year, I made the first team and became kind of big man on campus, if I may say so, in the school. In fact, the coach in my senior year even wrote a letter of recommendation saying, "If my sons could turn out like this man, I'd be the happiest father in the world." And I thought, And I came so close. If it weren't for Johnny A. Bide. And I could hear it now better than I could hear it then. The angels were writing. Oh, about 3 or 4 years ago, I purchased one of these, national telephone directories on CD-ROM. Don't try to understand it, ladies. It's a male thing. And I decided to look up some people who were important to me. And I had never been in touch with Johnny A. Bide since then. And so I keyed in A. Bide, and sure, I thought he lived in New Orleans. And sure enough, A. Bide came up. It wasn't Johnny, though. And so I picked up the phone and dialed. His gruff voice answered, "Hello?" I said, "Hello, my name is Gail Irwin, and I'm looking for a guy named Johnny A. Bide." Silence for a second. "What do you want with him?" I said, "Well, you know, this may sound strange to you, but many years ago when I was in high school with Johnny, there were some occasions where Johnny deeply touched my life, and I've never thanked him for it. And I just want to say thanks to him." There was silence, but I could hear a grown man weeping. And he said, "Well," he said, "I'm Johnny's uncle." And he said, "You're not the only one who's ever called us. But," he said, "Johnny died several years ago." And he says, "He touched all of our lives. And we don't understand his death. But I just want to say thank you for calling." And when Johnny said those things to me, I didn't even know he was a Christian at the time, man. We walked in different paths. But suddenly discovered there are going to be people in this Hall of Fame, man, that you're going to be delighted to know. Delighted to know. There's another man in this Hall of Fame in my life. You don't know him either. His name is Moses Paulus. He's an Indian from India, not a U.S. Indian. Moses Paulus is, he's just a skinny little guy, the sort that you look at him and you think he has to run around in the shower to get wet, you know? I I met Moses Paulus when I was in India once. He had invited me after I had spoken at one pastor's conference in the city of Cochin to come down to Trivandrum in southwest tip of India to speak at a pastor's conference for him, where 300 pastors whom he had won to the Lord and trained and helped to begin churches would be gathered for me to speak to them. It was there I began to hear his story, and it touched me deeply. India is an interesting country, and certain traditions are really forms of bondage, as they are in most places. But one of the traditions there is mother-in-law is kind of the king and queen and otherwise dictator in a home, vastly different from here in the U.S. But Moses, you see, wanted to minister the gospel. He wanted to preach in some islands around the perimeter of southern India where hardly anyone had ever bothered to go with the gospel. And he knew that if he married someone in a normal family, they would never permit them to accompany him for that. And so here was his prayer, Lord, I want to get married, but I want a wife who's an orphan, who has no family to leave me to go to. And I want a wife who loves you more than I do. And I want a wife who has no commercial skills, so she can't leave me and make a living on her own. And I listened to that and I thought, that was not my list. But you know what? God honored that and gave him a wife that was all three of those. And she meets my list. She is the most incredible person you will ever meet. She's beautiful. She's everything, man. Well, there is an island at the southern tip of India called Rameshwaram. You've probably never heard of it, but you have heard of the River Ganges. The River Ganges is the most holy Hindu site in the world. Rameshwaram is the second most holy site in the world to Hindus. Millions of people go to this sandy, desolate, worthless island every year in hopes that something will happen to their sins. I knew it was going to happen. I knew it. Moses Paulus decided, I'm going to Rameshwaram. Now, he was not the first missionary to go there. There had been one other prior to him, and that missionary's head was a trophy in the Hindu temple on that island. Well, Moses Paulus, he just didn't use my kind of wisdom in this. He sold everything he had, gave it all away, kept only enough to buy a one-way ticket for his wife and now two of their children to go to Rameshwaram by train, and kept 5 rupees over, which was about 50 cents. And he said, I'm going to Rameshwaram. If I live, it will be God. If I die, it will be God. Whether I live or I die, it will be God. I visited him on that island. It was a difficult thing for him to establish a church there because, hey, immediately every radical group would be after his life. Indeed, you know, he had managed to find a place that he could purchase and build a house there, a little compound. He dug a well there, and on this old sandy, barren island, all of the wells were brackish water, just unsatisfying. There was one sweet water well on the island at his house. The whole island heard about this and marveled at it. Individuals had put out contracts, or groups had put out contracts on his life to kill him. And the reason he knows this is because those people who were going to kill him are in his church now, and they told him, they said, "I was sitting outside your house in the darkness in the bushes waiting on you to come out. I was going to kill you. I had been given a large sum of money to kill you." And Moses said, "Why didn't you?" He says, "I was afraid there were some really big men on your house. And I didn't want to frighten them, and so I had to leave." By the way, when I visited him, he has also purchased about 10 acres of, it's just barren sand, white sand, that's all, dunes, where he's building the city of Jesus, right next to the railroad, where everybody, the millions come by. I mean, the only way you can get on this island is right by his thing. He's got a big sign up. He's got a Bible school there now. Oh, they dug another well on that place. There are now two Sweetwater wells. I know I have tasted the water on that island. And now everyone who passes there sees Jesus welcomes you to Rameshwaram. He has a church of several hundred on this island. And as he spoke to me about the story, my hearing was a whole lot better then. I can hear it. Yeah. Oh, that's good, guys. Talk some more. I got a little space left here. I came home from my visit with him, and it was about 9 months later. It was August. I got a phone call. Not this past August, but some years ago. I got a phone call from some mutual friends that said, "Please pray for Moses." And they told me the story. He had been lured by some Hindu radicals into a particular village that was an unsafe village. He and his son, one of his sons, and one of his co-workers. And they captured them there, chained them to a tree, and beat them mercilessly. So bad that they were afraid that his son would be permanently brain damaged, that his worker would never recover. He was in a coma for 2 weeks. Moses Paulus was unable to control any of his bodily functions. He was so badly beaten. In fact, his captors were going to skin him alive. It was one of their favorite torture methods, but they lacked the tools at that point. So when they left to go get the tools to come back and skin them alive, the villagers rescued them. Well, I and many others went to prayer for them, and God really did a wonderful, wonderful thing in healing them. And then I heard the rest of the story. I knew it. I should have known it was going to happen. I should have known. As soon as Moses Paulus was well, he went right back to that village by himself. Folks, do you remember me? Yeah. Let me tell you why they beat me. And he preached the gospel. That day, 35 people gave their lives to Jesus Christ, you know. And when I heard about that, I thought, "Hey, Satan, way to go, boy. You want your kingdom to collapse, you just beat up Moses Paulus, and that'll show you." And even as I heard that story and have since talked to him, I can hear it. My hearing is so much better in my old age. Now, folks, I can't be a Moses Paulus. I'm not sure I want to be. I guess I don't have that much faith. I'm not Johnny Abine. I'm not my dad or my grandfather, even. But I want to be the sort of person that can touch lives like they did, and melt hearts, and rearrange, and organize, and set people off on the right directions. I want to be able to look back on my life, or have people come up to me and say, "Do you remember a long time ago when it?" No. "You don't remember me?" No. "Oh, what you did or what you said just saved my life back then." I want to be able to hear that. And I want to hear more and more now that my hearing is improved. Because this I know, God has a very good memory. In fact, in the 6th chapter of the book of Hebrews, listen to what it says. Verse 10, "God is not unjust. He will not forget your work and the love you have shown him as you have helped his people and continue to help them. He will not forget your work." Folks, he has it written down. And even tonight, though we cannot be other people, we can be people who love God and talk to one another and honor his name. And I would like for us to just decide even now, let's keep some angels busy. Let's not let there be any loafing in heaven as we talk to one another and love him. And then listen. Oh, thank you, Lord, that you remember us. Thank you that you truly care about us. Thank you, Lord, that you so love every one of us that regardless of our physical condition, we can enter the greatest of all halls of fame. Thank you. Lord, I thank you for the ones I know who in my very presence entered your hall. I thank you that you let even people like me do it. I thank you for the people here who I know love you and speak to one another. And we honor your name. And Lord, we declare to you that we want to keep things busy up there next to you. We want to make this a very big scroll because we love you. We honor your name. And God, we're going to talk. We're going to talk. You can count on it. So we thank you. In Jesus' name. Amen.
0: 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They, too, are free. In the meantime, may your life be filled with the blessings of God.

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1: Today's Wisdom for Women is Proverbs 21, verse 13. Those who shut their ears to the cries of the poor will be ignored in their own time of need. One of the greatest pursuits we can ever have in this life is to be a woman after God's own heart, as David was. This might seem like an odd expression to some because they do not really think of the Almighty Sovereign God as having a heart. But all through the Bible, we see a God who loves, who is tender toward the weak, hurting and poor. Jesus told us that when we visit the lonely or feed the hungry, inasmuch as we do it to the least of these, you do it to me, he said. As we seek God's heart, he puts his tender heart in us. Proverbs 31 describes my personal hero, the wise, godly woman. She was industrious and creative, but she was also tender-hearted and generous. It says in verse 20, she opens her arms to the poor and extends her hands to the needy. So, how can we make this practical? We don't have to go far to find someone who is going through a hard time. Pray and ask the Lord to give you a holy tug. Ask him to show you someone he wants you to help. He might show you an older woman who needs a ride to church, or someone who is sick and would be so blessed if you took them some homemade soup. Have you ever given a secret gift? These are especially fun because they are like a secret little mission between you and the Lord. Maybe there's a single mom's son who needs tennis shoes, or a teen who needs a scholarship to youth camp. Amy Carmichael once said, "You can give without loving, but you cannot love without giving." This is Debbie Bryson praying that the practical wisdom of God's Word will make you wise.

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1: It's not worth the bloodshed, violation of God's word. And good people are very grateful to the Lord for stopping them slash us from doing evil. Maybe you had an intent to really do something wrong and God stopped it, and you're very grateful, and that's what's happening here. Saul had his inactive regret. Sorry, David, didn't mean to hunt you down. I'll be chasing you next week, though. But when David has a regret, he's serious about it, and he takes steps to fix it.
2: 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Rick is the pastor of Calvary Chapel, Mechanicsville. Pastor Rick is currently teaching through the book of 1 Samuel. Please stay with us after today's message to hear more information about Cross Reference Radio, specifically how you can get a free copy of this teaching. Unwasted Virtue is the title of Pastor Rick's message, and today he'll be teaching in the book of 1 Samuel chapter 25.
1: Verse 25, let not my Lord regard this scoundrel Nabal, for as his name is, so is he. Nabal is his name, and folly is with him. But I, your maidservant, did not see the young men of my Lord whom you sent. Well, she get that out. It's been pinned up a long time. She probably had a lot more to say, but now's not the time. The circumstances dictated that she discloses her knowledge of this man and her position about this man as she is interceding for his life. She could say, can you just kill him? She could leave. Wait, look, the other people, they're innocent. But if you take him out, plenty more raisin cakes where that came from. So Nabal, he was rich and he was mean. It was a common combination. And I have another W.C. Fields quote. Look, I found them in my notes from last time. You know, these are really good. Talking about mean people, W.C. Fields said, I start every day with a smile and get it over with. I think I'm going to try that. Don't you ever smile? I do when I wake up. Anyway, back to this vile person. He says, but I, your maidservant, verse 25, at the bottom of the verse, did not see the young man of my Lord whom you sent. She is saying, you know, you're right, David, and I would have dealt with this differently. I'm in agreement with you. And so he's finding, you know, he's finding a companion in spirit, and she's saying, you have friends in the camp. Kind word turns back wrath, and he's giving her time to do that. This is her wisdom, her insights, her gifts, all of this together. It's a combination of these things, no single thing. Verse 26, now therefore, my Lord, as the Lord lives and as your soul lives, since Yahweh has held you back from coming to bloodshed and from avenging yourself with your own hand, now then, let your enemies and those who seek harm for my Lord be as Nabal. Well, when she says here, as your soul lives, you've been held back from bloodshed, well, he could have just killed her. I mean, he's enraged. Somebody else might have done that. She knew God sent her to this very moment for this purpose, and he does

so far so good. But she still hears the bomb ticking. It's not totally diffused. There's still more to be said. And she knew about avenging herself firsthand because of whom she lived with. I mean, she could have probably put the wrong kind of mushrooms in the stew one night. Of course, that might be a reach on my part, but it is... her character would never have done it. Anyway, David, she is saying, you will be guilty of breaking the law. Exodus 23, it makes it clear you're not to punish the innocent with the guilty. And David was going to wipe out all the men, and they were innocent. And she is bringing that up. God is withholding your hand from bloodshed, she says. Now then, let your enemies and those who seek harm for my Lord be as Nabal. What does that mean? Only thing that can mean is Nabal really is harmless. He can't beat you, David. And I hope all of your enemies are like that. I hope Saul can never beat you and no one else. And that's David went to his grave unbeaten. He lost a battle here and there, but he was not killed on the battlefield, and he had spent a lot of time there. So she says, may they your enemies be weak. He's liking that. Verse 27. Talk about you get more with honey than vinegar, man. She is just masterful at this. And now this present which your maidservant has brought to my Lord, let it be given to the young men who follow my Lord. Now she's got his leadership out in the open. David could say, you know what, I'll take him anyway and still kill everybody. But of course, she knows that he is a greater man than this. And David, he is certainly got to be encouraged by this and impressed by her spirit, her tone, her words, her humility, all of it brought to bear, all of it brought to the front. The scriptural truths that she is using. She did not just use God's name. She also uses his word. Verse 28. Pause. All as magnificent as her performance is, it would have failed on Nabal. Takes two to tango. It still comes down to the individual. Nabal would have never given her this space. Verse 28. Please forgive the trespass of your maidservant, for Yahweh will certainly make for my Lord an enduring house, because my Lord fights the battles of Yahweh, and evil is not found in you throughout your days. This is profound. I mean, now she's bringing up the battle with Goliath, the duel with Goliath. She knows he's pushing all the right buttons. In 2 weeks, she'll be free. Proverbs 15:1, a soft answer turns away wrath, but the harsh word stirs up anger. Well, Nabal stirred up the anger. His wife is using the soft answer. What a contrast in the two. How many people were saying bad things about Abigail because they liked Nabal's money or something else about him? They would be fools too. Please forgive the trespass of your maidservant. Again, you're not guilty, no matter what anybody says. She bears no guilt. Because people like him make the innocent feel guilty. For Yahweh will certainly make for my Lord an enduring house. She's saying God can do better with this and has promised you he is going to do better with this. You're going to keep going. This is not going to stop you. Nabal telling you no, insulting you, it's not going to stop you from getting to the throne. What can he say to that? Can he say, yeah, well, I can't be king now because I was insulted? Of course he can't say that. Then she says this has got to get him because my Lord fights the battles of Yahweh. Can't say that about Saul. With Samuel now gone, who's fighting the battles of Yahweh? Saul, of course, he fought against Yahweh. So the inference is that David is destined for greatness by the hand of God. And he's not supposed to descend into personal spats and feuds along the way. Man, she is amazing. Because my Lord fights the battles of Yahweh, for the Lord will certainly make for my Lord an enduring house. Notice her play on words. She doesn't say, for Yahweh will certainly make for my Adonai. She says, the great Adonai, the great Lord, not using the covenant name, but a term of great respect, for the Lord.

0: Lord will certainly make my Lord an enduring house." David is currently childless. And she is saying, you're going to have kids. They're going to last. God's going to put you on the throne. And, reminiscent of the Lord said to my Lord, "Sit thou on my right hand till I make your enemies your footstool." You know, you can know the Bible and know not what to do with it. You can know the Bible and do the wrong thing with it, like Satan there in the wilderness against the Lord. Or you can know the scripture and apply it the right way as she is doing. And evil is not found in you throughout your days. Don't ruin your future, David. Yeah, we all mess up. We all have shortcomings. She doesn't know the degree of his mistakes that are coming, but she knows God will make it through that with David. Verse 29, "Yet a man has risen to pursue you and seek your life, but the life of my Lord shall be bound in the bundle of the living with Yahweh your God, and the lives of your enemies he shall sling out as from the pocket of a sling." It doesn't stop. She is making sure, talk about driving these points home. She says, "Yet a man has risen to pursue and seek your life." Of course, that would be Saul. She is acknowledging that because Nabal's not pursuing David. David likes to hear that. She's on his side. But then she says, "But the life of my Lord is bound in the bundle of the living with the Yahweh your God." This is another reference to Genesis. It was Judah that said to Joseph about Jacob, that Jacob's life was bound in the bundle of the lad, Benjamin. "You're asking us to leave Benjamin, but it will kill the father." And she's drawing this language out, a scriptural language. David would have been picking up on this. "And the lives of your enemies he shall sling out from the pocket of a sling." Oh, come on, Abby, it's a little thick now. A deliberate choice of words in a delicate situation. The bomb's not ticking so much now. This, she's bringing up the giant. She is saying, God took him out. What makes you think he's not going to take out your other enemies? His hand is on you, David. That was an effortless victory in the Valley of Elah. Nobody thought you'd win that. Nobody thinks you're going to be free from Saul, but God knows you are. Satan can pursue you. God can sling him out. It is a Goliath point made by Abigail. David has to be thinking at this time, what a woman. When he rides away, the men are going to say to themselves, what just happened? We just gird your swords, men. And they're all going back, their shoulders down, kind of humming. Anybody know a good cadence song? Anyway, I'm sorry for even bringing that up to myself, because most of the cadence songs are lewd. Anyway, verse 30, "And it shall come to pass when Yahweh has done for my Lord according to all the good that he has spoken concerning you and has appointed you ruler over Israel." We pause there. David, when he says, when God is going to appoint you ruler, that's king, he's got to be saying to himself, oh man, I want it to be today. When is this going to be? She is saying to him, Nabal is not going to matter to your future. It's not worth the bloodshed, the violation of God's word. And good people are very grateful to the Lord for stopping them / us from doing evil. And maybe you had an intent to really do something wrong and God stopped it, and you're very grateful, and that's what's happening here. Saul had his inactive regret. Sorry, David, didn't mean to hunt you down. I'll be chasing you next week, though. But when David has a regret, he's serious about it and he takes steps to fix it. He acts upon his ill-intended action by not going forward. Because what could stop him? There was nothing between Nabal and David that could stop him. He was a juggernaut at that moment, except for Abigail. And she says, "And has appointed you ruler over Israel." By faith, she knows that David is predestined by God to be king, just like Rahab knew the Jews were predestined to conquer the land. Verse 31, it says, again, Abigail does not fight like a man. It's like a woman. And that is something that, of course, Satan is trying to throw out of this society. So there is no distinction between a male, femininity. The world hates femininity now. But it is very beneficial to us to know that the world is wrong in their approach and God is right, and that Women and men have different roles, but they are of equal value to God. Verse 31, that this will be no grief to you, nor offense of heart to my Lord, either that you have shed blood without cause. That's scriptural. She's using scripture. That I mentioned Exodus, it's Deuteronomy 19 also. Or that my Lord has avenged himself. But when Yahweh has dealt well with my Lord, then remember your maid servant. He's already got the victory written down. She's already saying Saul's not going to get you. David doesn't, he likes this, but he's going to lapse back into, I think Saul's going to get me. We'll get that next chapter. But anyway, she is calling it just like it is. She says, then remember your maidservant. How could he ever forget Abigail? He had never met a woman like this. And how was this speech preserved? I mean, was there a guy with a stylist there? Hold it, Abby, what did you say? Repeat that last line. Chronicles, 1 Chronicles 28, verse 19. All this, said David, Yahweh made me understand in writing by his hand upon me all the works of these plans. He spoke that about the plan of the tabernacle that Solomon built. But what we get out of that is God spoke to his prophets. He spoke to those who wrote the scriptures and preserved them for us. And they were able to research and find the words that were spoken and preserve them. And here it is. This is womanhood at its finest. As we have seen many men, I mean, Daniel, Joseph, I mean, his manhood at its finest, Paul and so many others. This is womanhood at its finest. And she's not manipulative. She's just telling God's truth instead. Verse 32, then David said to Abigail, blessed is Yahweh, God of Israel, who sent you this day to meet me. There are no better words of peace given in the scripture, and there are no better words of peace received in scripture. It would have been wasted if David said, nah, I'm going to kill him. He does not. He's done. Psalm 141, verse 5. Listen to this about being corrected as he was. Let the righteous strike me. It shall be a kindness. And let him rebuke me. It shall be as excellent oil. Let my head not refuse it. Do you think David may have had this moment in mind when he wrote Psalm 141? I think there's a direct connection. The verse, we have to move on, unfortunately, because of time, because there's so much more to say. Verse 33, and blessed is your advice, and blessed are you. He's just heralding blessings now. He's just like, really, I'm sorry, Abigail. Here's my wallet. Because you have kept me this day from coming to bloodshed and from avenging myself with my own hand. So he confesses the enormity of his intended sin. Some of David's men can hear this, not all of them. I mean, there's 400 of them. The guys in the back camp, what's the holdup? How long are we going to wait? It's like stuck in traffic. Anybody got a sandwich? Some of them heard this, and there's no protest, as there was in the cave. Kill him. What do you, let, you know, let's do him in now. Nobody's protesting with her speech. Verse 34, for indeed, as Yahweh God of Israel lives, who has kept me back from hurting you, by the way, unless you had hurried and come to meet me, surely by morning light, no males would have been left to Nabal. Yeah, you left out the goodies she brought, David. Because that was a big part of the whole process, too. It costs something to forgive people. He is forgiving in the Old Testament sense of the word. Really, he's not. If Nabal stepped out of the bushes, for example, it probably would have went bad for him at that moment. But in the New Testament, by the New Testament standard, forgiveness is painful. That is the message of the cross, for God to forgive us. The Father's heart had to break at the giving of his Son, and the Son had to, of course, cry out, you know, my God, why have you forsaken me? Yeah, so it is a part of forgiveness, and remember that next time you have to forgive and it hurts, it's supposed to hurt. It is not an indication, okay, I'm not going to forgive because this is painful. It's an indication you're supposed to forgive and trust God with the outcome. I like trying to not get in a situation where I have to forgive because it hurts too much. A little humor lost on the crowd. Verse 35, so David received from her hand what she had brought him and said to her, go up in peace to your house. See, I have heeded your voice and respected your person. Job said to those accusers, how forceful are right words? Anyone under Satan, you guys don't know anything about it. But how forceful are right words? And here they are. It would not have been forceful on Nabal. Verse 36, now Abigail went to Nabal, and there he was, holding a feast in his house, like the feast of a king. And Nabal's heart was merry within him, for he was very drunk. Therefore, she told him nothing, little or much, until morning. She's still wise. Instead of forcing the point, I got to talk to you. Man, no point in talking to him now. I'll tell him tomorrow. And he is oblivious to the whole thing, that just as wicked people like him are, that righteous people are actively working on their behalf, praying for them, hoping for them, and he's just, this will be his last dance. Verse 37, so it was in the morning when the wine had gone from Nabal and his wife had told him these things that his heart died within him and he became like a stone. He either had a stroke or a heart attack. He is such a bitter fool. The news of kindness to another at his expense cost him his life. He'd rather die than be kind. And so he got his wish, kind of a thing. The fact, you gave David what? And he just worked himself up, and now he's going to die. Verse 38, and then it happened about 10 days, that Yahweh struck Nabal, and he died. And so the historian says, this is from God. This is God's hand. This wasn't an accident. Don't go saying, oh, well, you know, stuff like that happens. Yeah, it happens because God sovereignly dealt it out. That's why it happened. And everybody knew it was an act of God. And his lingering gave everybody a chance to think about these things. Verse 39, so when David heard that Nabal was dead, he said, blessed be Yahweh, who has pleaded the cause of my reproach from the hand of Nabal and has kept his servant from evil. For Yahweh has returned the wickedness of Nabal on his own head. And David sent and proposed to Abigail to take her as his wife. This is running out of time. He's not so much rejoicing that, well, I'm glad he's dead, although he's happy he is. But it's the activity of God in judgment, that God fought the fight, administered justice. We want to see this more often from the hand of God. But it is through these hardships that God gets whatever he's getting done accomplished in us, and we submit to him. And there's nothing hell can do about it. But pour on us more trouble, and we endure, and one day God will make it all right. It says David sent and proposed to Abigail to take her as his wife. He wasted no time. There's nobody else going to snatch that one up. You certainly can't blame him. And he does not have to wait for a period of mourning. He can marry her the next day. There's no prohibition on this whatsoever. She is free. Verse 40, when the servants of David had come to Abigail at Carmel, they spoke to her saying, David sent us to you to ask you to become his wife. So men, it is biblical, if any of you are single, it is biblical to send somebody else to ask your bride-to-be to marry you. But just be ready for the answer if you do it that way. Be something like, are you kidding? Verse 41, then she arose, bowed her face to the earth and said, here is your maidservant, a servant to wash the feet of the servants of my Lord. Here's another reference to, now we got Rebecca from the Old Testament watering the camels. And she's just amazing, this woman. Connection to Genesis. I will be a servant. Verse 42. So Abigail rose in haste, rode on a donkey, attended by five of her maidens. See, she's got her own means. She's got money. She doesn't need, well, let me finish this. She followed the messengers of David and became his wife. Even when she wastes no time. So Abby rose and in haste, she hurried up to do this. Again, she's rich and she leaves her ranch for the wilderness with David. Now she's part of the hunted party of Saul. It's true love. And the Bible does not really focus on this. It doesn't have to. David, verse 43, also took Ahinoam of Jezreel. And so both of them were his wife. As David, he messed it all up. I mean, he just want to kind of, you know, if he didn't have the sword, give him a shove. Like, can't just be happy with Abigail. But, you know, he's going to have more wives by the time it's done. Anyway, That's how it was done in those days. Verse 44, but Saul had given Michelle, his daughter, David's wife, to Paltai, the son of Laish, who was from Galim. Michelle was no longer Saul's daughter, and Saul was not free to give her to anybody. David is still married to her, and David is not going to stand for this, and it's going to be a sad part of the story, and it will be sad to the end between he and Michelle because of the bitterness. But anyway, that's our first session of Abby. If you could take a break and come back, we'll do session two.
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3: This week on TechWise, we're continuing our discussion concerning a digital detox. If you're a single parent sharing custody and you want victory over technology, but your ex really doesn't, there's still hope. If an attempt in good faith to bring unity fails or is simply not possible, I recommend that the willing parent lead themselves and their children through the digital detox and then apply the strategies for maintenance listed in my book, Digital Rehab, Learning to Live Again in the Real World. Even if the other parent temporarily undoes the changes when the kids are with them, going through this process is still the right thing to do. Unfortunately, this can also confuse the children, but this is the best you can do, and God will honor the willing parent in the long term. Galatians 6 verse 7 says, "You will always harvest what you plant." Even in an imperfect parenting situation, a parent who does the right thing can always count on God to bring a good harvest from the good seed that is sown. While the battle for your children's attention, emotions, minds, and morals is raging, you can still trust God to work. Zechariah 4 verse 6 says, "Not by might nor by power, but by my spirit, says the Lord of hosts."
2: We invite you to visit bradhuddleston.com for additional resources to help you with your digital journey.

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2: So we ask ourselves this morning, the privacy of our own hearts, it's not a guilt gotcha. Do I love Christians with a brotherly love, as Jesus not only commands us, but as he promises to others that we will, and that they will experience in coming into contact with us? And is that love growing, or is it diminishing? And not as a feeling. And sometimes we can, in this culture, feel like I am a loving person solely on the basis of a feeling.

0: As Christians, we're watching and waiting for the Lord's return. And while we wait, the world is to see that we're living a quiet life, minding our own business, growing in brotherly love. Today on According to the Scriptures, we pick up where we left off in Damian Kyle's series, While We Wait, living in anticipation of Jesus' return. It's a study in 1 and 2 Thessalonians. 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
1: I do want to make a couple of observations concerning this before we move forward on with it. I think, first of all, we want to recognize that because our culture and because our society has increasingly sunk so far below the historical norm for our country, of the importance of family, and I would say that our society indeed does everything that it can virtually to undermine the vitality of everything that's needed to produce a healthy family. And it seems to work nonstop to nurture rebellion in children against parents. It works nonstop then in telling those same parents that their personal dreams and their aspirations are way more important than giving their child a childhood and a healthy family to grow up in. And the family unit is so badly broken in terms of how it's defined and practiced in our country that we can't make it the model for what we understand Paul to be calling us to be here as the household of God toward one another. So we have to go back to the Bible to understand what are the characteristics that God desires for a family, and as this is revealed in His Word. Without doing so, and without looking and saying, we cannot take the model of family that's been redefined away from God, the priority that it is, and say, okay, God is telling us now to take that model of the culture and make it the model of the church in terms of brotherly love toward one another. Otherwise, we will end up with a church that bears the same, in the body of Christ, that bears the same flaws, where you will have a church in which Christians have no commitment to it, the body of Christ as a whole, no willingness to make a sacrifice for it, no denying myself for it, until the church just becomes one more sacrifice to the materialism and the pleasure-seeking and the selfishness and the individualism of our culture. And so I'm not talking about this church in particular, I'm just talking. In the health of a local church, a personal desire to be a part of fulfilling Jesus' promise to other Christians that they will find not only salvation, but a family in Christianity, always must be a priority for us as Christians, no matter where we attend church. And it will cost us the most valuable thing that we possess in life, and that is our time. A healthy family takes time, because people require time, and relationships require time. And that's another truth that the culture disesteems, the idea that if you make, as long as the time is, the quality of time can overcome any neglect in terms of quantity of time, and take that then to an extreme, though there's no time being given at all. So we ask ourselves this morning, the privacy of our own hearts, it's not a guilt gotcha. Do I love Christians with a brotherly love, as Jesus not only commands us, but as He promises to others that we will, and that they will experience in coming into contact with us? And is that love growing, or is it diminishing? And not as a feeling. And sometimes we can, in this culture, feel like I am a loving person solely on the basis of a feeling. So I can sit at home and I can conjure up thoughts of this church and the people that attend this church, and then I get this warm feeling of love for you, and that's wonderful, but that could just be old age. You'll want to be warned, as you get older, you can find yourself crying watching advertisements on the TV or some of the goofiest movies that have ever been made. That's nothing, an emotion. We say, well, okay, I feel that toward the body of Christ. And it's more than just that emotion, something that is not based in a practical expression at all. That love that he talks about here needs to express itself practically. And so I wonder, and now I'll go from preaching to meddling, how can I be an able-bodied, self-sufficient Christian living close enough to a local church to attend it, and I forsake the assembling together of the saints? How can I show brotherly love if I'm never in contact with them? And I decide that my entire church experience is going to be online, and it's going to be from that vantage point. Or how can I express brotherly love? How can I fulfill the promise that Jesus has made to other Christians on my behalf by the moment a church service is over, I am in my car and driving out of the parking lot in 7 seconds. So I know there can be a lot of reasons for that happening. I'm just talking about the fact that brotherly love requires time, and it requires contact, and we need to search our lives related to it. Now, I don't want anybody judging anyone that is in their car and pulling out of that driveway in 7 seconds today. You have all kinds of people who are heading to work immediately. They know which service they're going to. They've got other commitments that have to happen. And there's a lot of dynamics that are in play. I don't say that to make it a test of spirituality in our lives. But if that's habitual, then that wouldn't be a good sign. There has to be connection, and it requires time. And so to look at that, there are all kinds of meetings all through the week where brotherly love is even easier to express toward one another because they're smaller groups than the Sunday morning. But it doesn't mean we neglect it in the Sunday mornings, because there are a lot of people that are only here on the Sunday mornings. So I'm just talking, just saying. It's an amazing thing what Jesus has promised on our behalf and the responsibility that we have to that, and to be reminded that we have that responsibility. And so I also, as I look at this love growing and diminishing and the contact with the body of Christ, I am very well aware that some Christians are a handful. And if we were being honest, we could even say they're quite unpleasant to be around. And I'm very fond of the old saying in this regard, in likening a church to Noah's Ark, where somebody said, it was only the flood on the outside that it made it possible to endure the stench on the inside. And there's some truth to that. But Jesus loves his children. He loves each of us, despite all of our spots and all of our wrinkles. He remains committed to us for all of our very unattractive flaws that we have, each and every one of us. And so we cannot love in this way in our own nature. We're too selfish and conditional to do that. So God will supply the love to us, but we just have to ask him for it. Say, God, if this would represent you, Lord, this is a at least undeveloped area of my Christian life, and it may be non-existent. And I don't have that love for the rest of the body of Christ or the church I attend. Would you produce that in me? And he will absolutely answer that that prayer. I think that next to having God and a relationship with Him in this world, the next greatest thing that exists on this planet is the body of Christ. When it's functioning right and when it's the way that God wants it to be, I pinch myself over the privilege of being a part of the body of Christ and the blessing that it is. Now, concerning brotherly love, we also need to be careful not to allow the carnality of very few Christians proportionately to cause us to view all Christians as being the same. And people do this all of the time. And so there's this blowing things out of proportion is so common. It has a clinical definition. It's called catastrophizing. And you have a bad experience with one Christian or five Christians, and then now I don't want anything to do with them. And any Christians at all, they're all alike, that whole kind of thing that some could be familiar with. And we forget that there are probably hundreds of millions of Christians in the world, and thousands and thousands and thousands of Christians in the city of Modesto. And yet we'll paint the entire group on the basis, just the way the world does, on the basis of just a very small few proportionately. It's been my experience, it may not be your experience at all, that those who create a challenge in me to love, they're a very, very small number compared to the number who are very easy to love and a blessing to know and to love. And in obeying this commandment and to be fruitful in any way related to Christian ministry and to have any longevity in obeying this commandment, we always have to keep our eyes on the ones that are doing well, where the good fruit is, and not just on the problems. Otherwise, we'll start to catastrophize the local church that we attend or the body of Christ as a whole. I also find that very often in my own life concerning it, and you may share it, my love for Christians, that very often what I considered at the time to be the greatest obstacle to loving that person with brotherly love was some failure on their part. If only they would wake up to this, then I would love them the way that I'm called to love them. And then I think that's the solution then, to me be able to love them with brotherly love. And then by the time God got done with me many times, and then He gets done with us, the revelation of what the problem is related to loving with a brotherly love is not that something would change in them, but it is to be, have God expose how small my love is, how conditional it is, and then to make me realize that's where the problem lies. You need to grow in love toward my people. And He's always so wonderful to produce that in our lives. It's not a fun thing to look back on situations where I thought the greatest obstacle was some unlovableness on their part, when actually it was an embarrassing lack of love on my part. But that's the process of sanctification. So you live and you learn, and we move on. Now, having said that, I do have to mention that each of us as Christians in all of this, we have a responsibility within this household of God, which is what a name for the body of Christ in the Bible. We have a responsibility within this household of God not to be needlessly difficult to be loved by other Christians. And by failing to grow as a Christian, by failing to grow in Christian character, grow in Christ-likeness and spiritual maturity, but instead for a person to remain carnal and selfish and bitter and judgmental and critical of everyone else, unforgiving and angry, perpetually cranky, and so forth. You can fill the list in. It's one thing to be these things by nature, and to bring them into our Christian life when we were born again. It's an entirely different thing to still be that way years later. And I found that people will find it relatively easy to maintain a relationship with any of us if we are consistently growing spiritually and gradually out of those things. But if we cease to grow spiritually, we make it very difficult for people to love us in the way that God calls them to love us. Christians do not have a right to expect perfection of other Christians, but we do have a right to expect growth in that direction in the life of another Christian. And so our responsibility in this regard is not to be any more unlovable than necessary. Now in verse 11, and much more briefly on these final couple points, he tells us that we're to aspire to lead a quiet life and to mind our own business. How about that? That's known as clarity. Get a lot of clarity in the Bible, but we need clarity. So he says we're to aspire to lead a quiet life, so a life that is marked by peace and quiet. And by virtue of our lives being marked by peace and quiet, we are an influence for peace and quiet in all of the situations and relationships we find ourselves in life. So as opposed to being driven by selfish ambition or fame or jumping into the latest controversy or fight, whether inside the body of Christ or outside of the body of Christ, or trying to stir things up and stir the pot and unrest among people and producing unnecessary drama all the time surrounding our life. Now, the Bible is full of exhortations to lead a quiet life and to mind our own business and to work with our own hands. It's always sound instruction. We find it repeatedly in the Bible and in other places. And yet here in verses 11 and 12, I think he includes them for a particular application, given the dominant theme of Jesus' return at the rapture of the church in this letter, and that we should give these things some application and thought and wait to apply it accordingly in that direction. It does appear that some of these young Christians, and they were very young Christians there in the church at Thessalonica, they were taking their excitement and expectation about Jesus' return into unhealthy territory, to where they began in their expectation of Jesus' return to begin to neglect some of their secular, some of their spiritual responsibilities. And so, yes, Jesus did tell us that we are to be watching and waiting for his return, but he also told us that we're to occupy until he comes. And the word occupy means to take care of business, live your lives as life requires us to live them. And so the command to live a quiet life communicates that while the anticipation of Jesus' return is to fill us with great and sincere comfort and excitement, it's never intended to produce arguments and contentions with others concerning it. And so, yes, we're waiting for Jesus' return as promised, but the world is to see that we're living a quiet life as we do. And then he tells us to mind our own business. And again, I think it appears that the expectation of Jesus' return might have turned some small number of Christians there in the church of Thessalonica into busybodies, putting their nose into other people's business and business that is none of their business. So if I put my nose into what isn't my business, then it's going to be to the neglect of my business, and then I won't have any business. And it gets especially a problem when I get into God's business. For instance, by trying to figure out the day of Jesus' return, which is a fact that only he knows. And in his wisdom, he clearly does not want us to know presently or even to guess at. And it's wonderful to be excited about Jesus' return, but there are always some who go too far, and then they bring the doctrine of Jesus' his promise to return, they bring all of it into disrepute before the world. So there's this emotional condition that affects some pilgrims, some visitors to Israel and to Jerusalem. And it's common enough that it's been given a name, and it's called the Jerusalem syndrome. You ask any guide at all in Israel, and they're very familiar with the Jerusalem syndrome, where an individual comes to Israel and is so excited emotionally about it, they begin to have a temporary psychosis, they lose contact with reality, they start to act very, very erratically. Sometimes they begin to think that they're an actual figure in the Bible, Moses or John the Baptist or even Jesus. It all resolves itself when they're placed on a plane and they then depart, for everybody's good, their own too. They're placed on a plane and they depart from Israel. Obviously, in that kind of a person, you have an instability or a vulnerability in such a person to begin with. Now, we want everybody on any trip to Israel that we lead to immerse themselves in the culture, to immerse themselves in the biblical history, to do so spiritually, to do so emotionally, but never to go that far. And I think likewise, it isn't unusual for a new or an immature Christian who possesses a natural instability or vulnerability in this regard to become so consumed with the rapture of the church that they then throw off all of their secular, all of their spiritual responsibilities, including neglecting their own business, sticking their nose into everybody else's business, and trying to make living in expectation of Jesus' return the same way they are, as a badge of spirituality for everyone else. If you were really serious about Jesus' return, you would be doing what I'm doing. And so that pressure gets put then on, and in that kind of crazed emotional state where they take things into that place. And so Paul tells us, mind your own business. Lead a quiet life and mind your own business. Live with expectation, and certainly don't get into God's business about the timing of it.
0: Good counsel there to heed as we're living in anticipation of the soon return of Christ. This is According to the Scriptures. Pastor Damian Kyle is in the middle of our series called While We Wait, a study in 1 and 2 Thessalonians. 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That's 209-545-5530. Pastor Damian Kyle's studies can also be heard online on our website, accordingtothescriptures.com, as well as oneplace.com, or wherever you get your podcasts. 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Let me also give you our mailing address. That would be According to the Scriptures, 4300 American Avenue, Modesto, California. The zip code is 95356. Well, next time on According to the Scriptures, we'll hear about the rapture and see why it's a source of comfort to the Christian. This program is brought to you by Calvary Chapel, Modesto.

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2: You know, as churches proliferate and they are increasing all the more, it seems like more and more churches are trying to make it much easier to follow Jesus than it really is. They're watering down the gospel, not mentioning repentance or sin, and just say, come on in. Like, let's just gather a crowd and call it a church. But you see, following Jesus requires you to count a cost. You got to count the cost, church. It's not as easy as you think it is. You may even be in a position where, you know, it's kind of easy. I got an easy life. Well, then God's calling you to a deeper level of commitment because there's always a cost with following Christ. This

0: This is Abounding Grace, where we study through the Bible and learn of God's abounding grace. Today, we return to Pastor Ed Taylor's series in Acts called Be the Church. When you came to Christ, were you under the impression it would be easy peasy? It probably didn't take you long to realize it's full of warfare, trials, challenges, and persecution. It requires commitment. And Pastor Ed will seek to drive that home in today's message based in Acts chapter 2.
1: Take your Bibles and open them to the book of Acts. We are in the book of Acts, studying through verse by verse. And we're going to finish our series today, this little sub-series, in Acts chapter 2, verses 40 through 47, that we've entitled A Church That's Well. This will be part 4 of that series. And remember, we're using the word well, W-E-L-L, to help us remember 4 solid ingredients that help make a church strong, healthy, and vibrant. And if you memorize the word well, then you will remember them. We're using the word W for worship. A church that's healthy is a church, a worshiping church, an evangelistic church. The L, the first one, is a learning church, and then finally, a loving church. Another way to remember them is just to memorize Acts chapter 2, verse 42. As we learn of the early church, says they continued steadfastly in the apostles' doctrine and in fellowship, in the breaking of bread, and in prayers. And even though last time we finished the acronym together, we finished the totality of our studies to cover that word, I really felt like the Lord had more for us, that we couldn't leave this section or this topic without this strong encouragement and exhortation surrounding our commitment, your personal commitment to following Christ. Because here in Acts 2:42, this isn't just a representation of how the 3,000, you know, now the church is about 3,120. This isn't a representation like this was the next thing they did, although it was. From the original language, from the Greek, the tense of the words here speaks of an ongoing decision all the way through to the end of the book of Acts, all the way through into our lives. So this is meant for us. It's not just like, oh, they got baptized yesterday, and now this is what they did the next day. No, it's what they did the next day, the next day, the next day, all until we come today, and we too are following this commitment to follow. So if you haven't already, we've mentioned before the phrase continued steadfastly. If you haven't already, circle it, and next to it, you should write the word habit. This is their spiritual habit. This is what developed in the born-again believer. This is the change that took place in their life. This was added to them. Now their new commitment, they had a brand new, fresh commitment, spiritual habit to these 4 things and more.

like they're perfect. They're definitely not. But the habit and the manner of their life was sure, steadfast, completely devoted is another phrase you could use here. Completely devoted. This is what they devoted their time to. Or another way you could say they were wholly devoted. W-H-O-L-L-Y. The completeness of their life. This is what makes up a believer's life. In very simple terms. Another phrase you could put next to it is fully committed. Fully committed. And I think in the day in which we live, these are attributes that need to be a part of our lives. You know, as churches proliferate and they are increasing all the more, it seems like more and more churches are trying to make it much easier to follow Jesus than it really is. They're watering down the gospel, not mentioning repentance or sin, and just say, come on in, like, let's just gather a crowd and call it a church. But you see, following Jesus requires you to count a cost. You got to count the cost, church. It's not as easy as you think it is. You may even be in a position where, you know, it's kind of easy. I got an easy life. Well, then God's calling you to a deeper level of commitment because there's always a cost with following Christ. It's probably not as easy as you think it is. And you can measure it in and out of this little section here. You can say, well, what am I devoted to? What am I committed to? If somebody was examining my life from the outside, what would they conclude is my spiritual habits, if I have spiritual habits at all? Well, what's the manner of my life? What describes me? Who is the priority in my life? Let me show you what I mean. Would you turn over to Luke's Gospel chapter 14 with me? Luke chapter 14. I mean, it's all fun to, oh, we can memorize a word, you know, and we can think of it, oh, we're a worshiping church, we're an evangelistic church, we're a learning church, we're a loving church, and yes, that's us, and that's what we want, and it's fun and it's good, but listen, there's a cost in following Christ. It's not just memorizing a word or even hiding a scripture in your heart from time to time. There is a requirement in following Jesus. And while the world, while you know, I guess you can use different phrases. Again, you know, the Western church, the American church, you can even use us. You know, we're trying to make it easier. We as human beings just want to make it easier because it can be so challenging to follow Christ in a culture that is anti-Christ. You know, it's super hard and super challenging. Like we could look at that and say, oh, look what's happened. But the reality is while the church at large is making it easier to follow Christ, Jesus makes it harder. When you listen to him, it is a radical departure from what we might think it is. And we need to be reminded of this. Before anyone joins the team here and staff, before anyone takes of the tithes and offerings, or what we call worship money here, when I give of my tithes and offerings, that is my worship money. I am worshiping God by obediently giving. Whenever anyone takes of the worship money here at the church as a salary to provide for the needs of their family, I ask them, I look them in the eye and I say, have you counted the cost? And you wonder, where does that come from? Right here in Luke 14. Have you counted the cost? So here you are worshiping Jesus, and the question is, have you counted the cost? I mean, we all want to be the church in Acts. If I ask today, hey, do you guys want to reach the city? Yes. Do you think you're the church in Acts? Yes. Do you want to go for it? Let's just go for it. I mean, all of us would say yes. It wouldn't take nothing to raise our hands on any question I would ask along those sides. But here is the substance of that. Notice with me in verse 25 of Luke 15. And just listen, or Luke 14, I should say. Listen to Jesus. It says, the great multitudes went with him, and he turned around and said to them, if anyone comes to me and does not hate his father and mother, wife and children, brothers and sisters, yes, and his own life also, he cannot be my disciple. It's challenging words. They're so challenging that I think we miss the forest for the trees. We'll see that again in our look at Revelation later on in the study, but we lose the substance of what Jesus is saying, because then we stop right here and go, wait a minute, hate my mom, hate my dad, how could Jesus ever call me to do that? And we get all stuck on that, and we argue about it, and we're like, no, I could never do that, I would never do that. And you create something that Jesus isn't

0: asking you to do.
1: The idea of hatred here is not the kind of hatred that stirs up emotion and you just don't like and you don't want anything to do with. This is an instruction of priority. How do we know that? Because he includes ourselves. Did you see that at the end? You shouldn't be debating about everyone else. You should be really focusing on the only thing you control, and that's you and your own life. The issue isn't how you relate to mom and dad and brother and sister. The real issue is, how do you relate to yourself? Are you willing to die to yourself? Isn't that the biggest problem? The biggest problem is not mom or dad. The biggest problem is me and my selfishness and my self-centeredness and me facing a challenge and then rearranging and redefining who God is so the challenge isn't there anymore. And I can just sidestep it. Christians are perfect. They are so good at making excuses instead of taking what the Bible says and obeying it. It's like, oh, you know, that doesn't really mean that. And so let's just skip to the next verse. Well, the next verse isn't much better. It says here that whoever does not bear his cross and come after me, Jesus is like, everybody's saying, come be a disciple, be a disciple. And Jesus is going, look, if you don't do it right, you can't be my disciple. You can't. You can't do it your way. You can't take Christianity like we've seen today. And maybe the Lord's speaking to someone right now. Like, you know, I kind of fit Christianity into my life. I got my career goal, I got this. And yeah, maybe I could fit it into my life. I can make it fit. I could give. I could definitely give a few dollars here and there, of course. I guess I could participate that way. You know, I can tithe. I would never tithe, but I could give a few dollars. And I could give a little bit of my time, you know, because I could fit that in. If I rearrange this and rearrange this, maybe I could go to church, possibly, maybe, want to mung. I could buy a Christian t-shirt. I mean, I'll be a little embarrassed, but I'll wear it anyway. And I'll buy a cross. I can do that. I'll get a really big Bible. And then, you know, I think I'll fit it in. Jesus is like, look, you're on the wrong page. Here's where it starts. It doesn't have anything to do with any of that. Here's where it starts. You want to follow Jesus? You need to have him as a priority in your life. He has to be first. So much so, he has to be above you and everyone that you love the most. And if you have the right priority, listen, you won't mistreat your parents. You won't mistreat your kids. You won't, that's not, obviously God in human flesh is not asking you to mistreat anyone, hurt anyone, abuse anyone, abandon anyone. That's not what he's saying. We know that because he clarifies later on in verse 33. He clarifies, he says, likewise, whoever of you does not forsake all, that's the phrase, forsake all. You can circle that, go back up and circle the word hate and write arrow next to it. The idea is forsaking for priority. Forsaking for priority. In the world of economics, they have a phrase for that. It's called opportunity cost. And what they mean by that is that if you do A, it's going to cost you B. That's the opportunity cost. If you choose A, then it's going to cost you B. You can't do both. There is a cost involved to do the best and to be the best and to work. Like, you're going to pay a price. There is a cost. And so here's what Jesus says. Notice with me back in Luke 14, he says this. And after all the crowds are going, we want to follow you, we want to follow you. You go, you know what? I don't think you guys understand what it means to follow me. And then he describes it. He says, for which of you intending, this is verse 28, which of you intending to build a tower doesn't sit down first and count the cost? That's where we get the phrase. You're sitting down, you're building a tower, whether he doesn't sit down first, count the cost, whether he has enough to finish it, lest after he's laid the foundation, is not able to finish it, all who see it begin to mock him, saying, this man began to build and was not able to finish. So use a common illustration. You know, we may not be building towers today, but, you know, build a house. This verse really came alive for the very first time when we started construction on this building. Because I had driven around, I've been around here in Aurora long enough that I would drive around, I'd see partially finished churches. There was a partially finished church in town that I would take guests to, and I go, this is why we pray and prepare, because you don't want a church to be half built and just sit there empty for years. We want to have enough to start and finish. And I remember it was just such a big burden that we were like, okay, let's do it. We can do it. We can do it. Even after all the cost overruns and change orders and unbelievable, you guys in construction, I don't know how you do it. So you get it. So you have it. Then he gives you another example. He says, what king going to make war against another king, does not sit down first and consider whether he's able with 10,000 to meet him who comes against him with 20,000. Or else while the other is still a great way off, he has to send a delegation and ask conditions of peace. And both of these illustrations make perfect sense, even if we're not involved in that industry. Like if you're going to build a house, you're going to build it to finish it. That's the whole goal. You're going to start, but you're also going to think with the end in mind. You're going to start and you're going, no, I'm starting to finish. And then if you're a king and you want to protect the kingdom and you know somebody's coming to attack you, you're going to think it through and go, man, I need to make sure that I've got the right resources going out there so that we don't lose this. We don't have to surrender. We don't have to hurt the people we're supposed to protect. So we're going to sit down and strategize. We're going to look forward. You know, those of you in the military, this is your world. It's like, I'm going to sit down. We're going to do this right. We're not going to put people out in harm's way. What I start, I need to finish. And so Jesus says, you guys get it? He says, yes, we get it, Lord. And then he says in verse 33, so likewise, your walk with the Lord, your relationship with Jesus is like the guy that's building a tower. He's thinking a lot of what it's going to take to finish. Your relationship with Jesus Christ, your discipleship, the word disciple means learner, you choosing to follow Christ, you wanting to obey him. It's like the king that's protecting his kingdom and the precious innocent people in his kingdom. If he's going to go to war, he's not going to do it haphazardly. He's going to think it through. He's going to count the cost. He's going to get all the calculator out. And he's going, this is what it takes and this is what we got to do. So he says, just like those guys. If you don't forsake all that you have, you can't be a disciple. I want you to connect that thought now back to Acts chapter 2. It's not as easy as you think. It's filled with warfare and challenges. It's filled with decisions. It's filled with all sorts of things that are sent your way designed to make you want to quit, throw in the towel, compromise, and make Christianity something that it's not. It's interesting, right? Because I'm sure you've talked to them. I've talked to many people as we're sharing and talking about Christianity, the topic comes up. They'll come back with a statement, go, well, you know, I've tried Christianity. I've tried it. It didn't work for me. I'm like, nah, bro, that's not how it works. Like, you don't try Christianity. Dying to self, you don't try to do that. You either do or you don't. It's like, well, you know, I tried that. Now, you might have tried a form of Christianity. You might have tried some religious system. You might have tried some bill of goods that someone told you. But you don't try Christianity. You die to yourself. That's how it works. It's no longer your will, but it's God's will. The Bible speaks of, in these terms, the Bible speaks that Jesus died and bought you with the price of his own blood. That means bought speaks of ownership. He owns you and me. That's born again. It's not, I raised a hand and I stood up and I prayed the prayer. So now no, he bought you. Your ownership of your life, your way, your direction ended there. Or you can't be a disciple. You can't make Christianity something else than what it is. Christianity is not a religion. Christianity is a person. Surrendered life to Christ. All of it. And of course it's going to be painful. Of course it's going to be challenging. Of course there's going to be discouragement. Of course there's going to be failure. Of course we live in a fallen world. And the reward even for perfection with Jesus, right? The God in human flesh, the reward in his life for living a perfect life of loving, caring, serving was crucifixion. So yeah, it's going to be difficult. Yes, it's going to be challenging. Jesus told us, you want to follow me? In this world, you're going to have tribulation. But be of good cheer because I've overcome the world. There's more to this world than this world. Isn't that great news? There's more to this world than this world. I set you up for an amen, church. It's true. There's more to this world than this world. And we look to a new heaven and a new earth and to bring as many people with us as possible. Because we love him, because he first loved us. Which leads me to Revelation. Would you turn there with me? In Revelation. It's a warning to us as we come to Revelation. Again, another book of the Bible or another section of the Bible where you lose the forest for the trees, you know? revelation, prophecy. Yes, let's get into prophecy, and let's be people of prophecy, and let's just look for the coming of the Lord. Prophecy, prophecy. Listen, I love prophecy. The Bible's filled with prophecy. I teach Revelation verse by verse. I teach Daniel verse by verse. I look at the signs of the times. I understand the days in which we live, but there is more to Revelation than prophecy. Some of you are like, what? Yeah, there's more to Revelation than prophecy. You get so caught up in prophecy that you start living in another world and forget you're living today. You don't count the cost. Because you have to remember, in the beginning of Revelation, in its totality, you know what the book of Revelation is? It's a revelation of Jesus Christ. It's all about him. Not getting all the dates right, not looking at this, and what about this kingdom? Hey, you know, I've taught Revelation for many years, been teaching prophecy for many years, and just saying, hey, man, the Lord's coming back. I believe it. We're living in the last times. I believe it. And the thing is now here we are living in the last days, but what's our response? What's our response now that we see things happening on a global scale? What's our response now when we see one world currency? What's our response when we see it perfectly set up for the Antichrist? You know, many Christians are fighting. Oh, no, no, no, we can't. We got to get this back. We can't do this. And you're like, what are you talking about? You think you can stop the prophetic word of God? This is how it is. We need to be a part of Father's business, bringing souls into the kingdom. If we're the generation that sees it all come down, then we better be busy about serving Jesus, man, instead of fighting the wrong wars with the wrong weapons, wasting our time.
0: Pastor Ed Taylor on Abounding Grace. And Ed, today you made it quite clear that the Christian life isn't as easy as some think. It requires commitment. So do you think it's important that we emphasize that as we speak with the lost?
2: Yeah, Larry, commitment is very, very important, and a life following God requires it. You're right. How we emphasize it, so the answer is yes, of course, but how we emphasize it is very important because we're helping someone understand what it is that God has done first, right? So the emphasis of commitment would be God's commitment to us, sending Jesus to the cross, the blood that's been shed, the resurrection, the ascension into heaven, that God has committed to us and has made every way available. The only way available, Jesus, the way, the truth, and the life. No one gets to the Father except through him. We'll never really appreciate the commitment that we give to God before or until we know his commitment to us. So yes, we emphasize it. And then, of course, as believers, you know, this commitment's real. Like this, Jesus is worth it. He is worth it. We love him for all that he's done for us. What can we do but surrender our lives and follow him and enjoy him and obey him? What a joy. Stay strong, guys. The Lord is doing a great work in your life. And fulfill that commitment by abiding in Christ, drawing on his power, his resources, his joy. The Bible says that Jesus said, if you abide in him, he'll abide in you. If you say that you love him, then you'll keep his commandments. And it's true. The life that we live flows from the very presence of the Holy Spirit. Man, that was a great question. Thanks.
0: Thanks again, Pastor Ed. Are you interested in hearing the study again? 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
1: Welcome to World News Briefing. I'm Tom Hughes. My co-host is Pastor Brandon Holthouse. Hey, Brandon, thank you for joining me.
2: It's always a pleasure, man.
1: Hey, we had an amazing program last week. Today is going to be rather amazing. I am not sure how much of the events going on over in, well, not so much Israel, but between the Trump administration and now Iran, Jared Kushner, also Pakistan and Saudi Arabia. I mean, there are so many different dynamics that are taking place. Yeah. And did you see this rabbi in New York? Is that where he's from? This is just the wildest thing. So let's start here. This explosive protest, Satmar Rebbe of Williamsburg, I'm not sure where Williamsburg is, condemns incitement against Mayor Mamdani. Rabbi Zalman Leib Teitelbaum warns against branding the mayor an anti-Semite and urges observant Jews to follow the Torah's guidance for life in exile. Grand Rebbe of Satmar, Rabbi Zalman Leib Teitelbaum, strongly condemned the campaign of attacks against New York City Mayor Zoran Mamdani during his major annual address marking the Yasseret, the anniversary of a person's passing as observed on the Jewish calendar. And look at this, go, this is just the wildest thing. He went on and he said somewhere in here, I'm going to find it, Pastor Brandon. He said that when the Zionists come to your door, he concluded, here it is. He concluded by urging Jewish families to guard their homes against publications and messages influenced by Zionist ideology.
2: Wow.
1: And this is a rabbi, a very well-known one in the Hasidic community in New York. I'm looking at this going, this is really wild. Be warned of the Zionists?
2: Yeah, it doesn't make sense unless you understand what sect of orthodoxy comes from. And, you know, you and I as Christian Zionists are shaking our heads saying, dude, you're going to bow before the ones who are going to behead you, like the Islamicists. If you give in to that, you're going with, you almost want to say, do you have Stockholm Syndrome? Have you fallen in love with your captors, Rabbi? But anyway, theologically, he comes from a sect of Orthodox that they believe that they cannot have the land legitimately unless the Messiah gives them the land. And therefore, they see national Israel today as illegitimate and that they have no right to be there, which... The problem is you and I, Tom, as Christian Zionists, or as Olivier Meldick says, biblical Zionists, I read the same scripture that rabbi can read. And I read something he doesn't see or apparently is unwilling to look at. And that has to do with the eschatological passages about the return of Israel. And if that rabbi paid attention to his own passages in scripture instead of commentaries of previous rabbis and just read the scriptures simply, it would say in Isaiah chapter 11 there are two worldwide regatherings of the nation of Israel, one in unbelief and the second one in belief under the direction of the Messiah. So the rabbi is keying off of passages that in the Old Testament and New Testament, not that he reads the New Testament, but the Old Testament passage that talk about the return of Israel being regathered by the angels under the Messiah. And he's ignoring the other passages that talk about the return of Israel in unbelief from judgment, according to Ezekiel, to judgment. And I can probably guess why he wants to ignore those passages. It's a return from the worldwide dispersion from judgment to judgment. And that to judgment is a reference to the Great Tribulation period, Jacob's trouble. So I can pretty much guess why he has made that decision to ignore those passages, or the rabbi he's following to ignore those passages. But, Tom, it always comes down to, thus saith the Lord. And you and I know,
1: amen,
2: with Judaism, especially with the Orthodox, They have taken this to the extreme, and they're really not following the scriptures. They're following the Mishnah, and they're following the Talmud, and which is commentary upon commentary upon commentary, which is exactly what Yeshua denounced. And that's real important when people see in the New Testament, Yeshua getting on to the Pharisees. He's not getting on to them about obeying Mosaic law, because he was the one who wrote it. He's getting on to them for following the Mishnah, the oral law that got turned into a law that superseded Moses' law. So that's the theological bent there. But civilization-wise, this guy's asking for it. He's absolutely asking. He's on the wrong side of history. He's asking. These people will kill him. Mamdani, these are Islamicists. And so he's going right into the den of the lions by saying that.
1: Just watching this and reading this, you brought up all kinds of different things into my mind. And one of them, just looking at this one thing alone, this is Matthew chapter 16, where Jesus says to the religious leaders, the Pharisees and the Sadducees, he says, when it is evening, you say it will be fair weather for the sky is red. And in the morning, you say it will be foul weather for the sky is red and threatening. Hypocrites, you know how to discern the face of the sky, but you cannot discern the signs of the times. A wicked and adulterous generation seeks after sign, and no sign will be given it except the sign of the prophet Jonah. And then he left them and departed. And Brandy, I look at that and I think of the words of Jesus. He's talking about, hey, you guys know the word. You know that now is the day of my visitation, the Messiah's visitation. Yet you refuse to look at the sign, and you're saying, show us another sign. Show us a miraculous sign. And it appears to me the exact same thing is happening today with the second coming of Christ. We have the Bible, and Israel is a nation again. And they've been regathered in 1948. Yet what they are saying, someone like him, and within the Haredi community, we want a miraculous sign of Israel being gathered back again. And you know what? They're going to get a false one. It's going to be that false Messiah who's going to come along, and it's going to be some type of supposed sign that they are looking for. But is it also, as I look at this, we're finding the same thing in the Christian church. I would say Christian in name, where many are saying Israel's regathering isn't legitimate. We need a sign. They also want like a miraculous sign for the gathering back of Israel. And I cannot help but think both of these concepts are coming. Both of these teachings are coming together based on this. Both looking for some type of miraculous thing, claiming Israel is illegitimate. And Jesus says, a wicked and adulterous nation seeks a sign. And I look back and I say, as it was in the first coming of Christ, it's like repeating itself in the second coming of Christ. Do you see something similar like that?
2: Man, you hit the nail on the head. And you're echoing what Messiah said, to the generation of his day. He says, look, he gave the story about the rich man and Lazarus. Remember that story? In the story, the rich man is in the pit, the bad part of hell, or Hades, I should say. And he's saying, hey, go back and warn my brothers. And what did Abraham say in the story? Abraham said, look, if someone rises from the dead, they won't even believe that because they won't believe the scriptures. And that is the basis of the problem, Tom, of why you have a supernatural God writing a supernatural sign in the sky with the return of Israel, which is like impossible. That should be the biggest sign. And if my theology was replacement theology or reformed theology or whatever it was, all millennial, I would say, you know what, I need to adjust my theology to match what I'm seeing in front of me and to match what the scriptures are saying. But they refuse to do that. Because at the end of the day, it always comes back, do you believe what the scriptures say? And whether it's the rabbi or whether it's replacement theology, which is 6 out of 10 churches in America, 6 out of 10. Believe in some form of replacement theology, which in my opinion, I believe it's a heresy. Because in order to have a heresy, you've got to tamper with the text. And when you take Israel to mean something else, that means you're monkeying around with the literal grammatical historical interpretation, and causing it to say something else that it doesn't say. I believe it by definition, that's a heresy. So anyway, that's the problem. And so yet these guys who have replacement theology have not adjusted to the miracle standing in front of them. Well, okay, that proves exactly what Messiah said. You don't come to faith by miracles. Faith comes by hearing, and hearing by the word of God. So it always comes back. Do you trust what God has said? And so when you see a rabbi or a replacement theologian guy monkey around with the text, and, well, it doesn't mean that. It means this. Or all doesn't mean all. And homosexuality doesn't mean homosexuality. And Israel doesn't mean Israel. And or whatever you're monkeying around with. I now know that you have an agenda. And because you won't take the scriptures literally for what it says, I now understand you have an agenda. That rabbi has an agenda. Replacement theology that won't accommodate themselves to a miracle standing in front of them, a resurrection of an entire nation, okay? And you won't change your theology to at least acknowledge that God did something, that was a miracle, okay? The Jews are back. Then I know you have an agenda. And what can be the agenda? Here's my thing, and I'm not reading into anyone's heart, Tom, but I'm going to tell you what the Bible says is the agenda. And it comes back to what I said in Gettysburg. It comes back to Cain and Abel. It comes back to why in the first instance of the Bible in Genesis chapter 4, you have a situation of the first murder to start the whole human history. Human history starts in Genesis chapter 4 with a murder. And the murder is due to spiritual jealousy. So the answer to whether why did Israel reject Messiah, or why do replacement theology reject the signs? Why does a rabbi reject the signs? It all has to do with spiritual jealousy. Cain was jealous of Abel. Mm-hmm. He's mad at God. He wants to blame God, but he can't get to God because God is spirit. So he can't kill God, can't attack God. So guess what I'm going to attack? I'm going to attack the very thing that represents God. And that's what Abel represented. So I'll kill him. And I'm tired of going to Abel to get my sacrifices in order to worship Yahweh. I'm sick of that. So I don't want to go through Abel anymore. And so he takes it out on Abel. So whether it's Gentiles or self-hating Jews, it's spiritual jealousy. And that's the problem. And so when you're on the outside and you're wanting God to accept your works, whether that's the rabbi or you say, I think you should do things this way, God. I have my mindset. You shouldn't use the nation of Israel. You shouldn't use the Jews. You should use this. That's what Cain is saying. So we have a repeat. I don't have to know people's hearts. All I know is what Genesis 4 told me. It's spiritual jealousy. That's the bottom line.
1: Oh, you know, that's so spot on. And you think, okay, and this, our conversation started with this rabbi of all things trying to promote Mamdani, who is obviously hates the Jews. I mean, how much more in your face could it be? I mean, and then you have somebody like Bernie Sanders and these others that support Mamdani, and it makes no sense. And then, Brandon, listen to this. Kushner, I think you came across this the other day also.
2: Yeah.
1: Jared Kushner, Jewish, is behind U.S. pressure on Israel to accept the partial Gaza pullout without full Hamas disarmament. So you look at this, you have him, he's Jewish. You have Witkoff, who's Jewish. And you're thinking, what are you doing? Who is the one that's going to pay the price for the pullout of Israel without the full Hamas disarmament? Israel's going to pay the price.
2: Yeah.
1: Jared Kushner's not going to pay the price. So we see this strange dynamic taking place. And, you know, if we go back into the history of Israel, whether it be the southern kingdom of Judah or the northern kingdom of Israel, even Nehemiah had to contend with it when he came back to build the wall. You still have a strange thing with Jews who are against Jews.
2: Yes.
1: And you're going, well, wait a minute, what is this really? And you just pointed out the spiritual battle. But you see what's going on with Kushner, you think, this is terrible. And it seems like what they're really in for, When I look at it, they're in it for themselves. They want to make deals. They're more about making deals. They want to make money. They want to be – it seems like all these guys want to have their name as the one who brought the peace. It was to the Middle East. And I think, man, this is a frightening place to be.
2: Man, you hit the nail on the head. I wrote an article yesterday about this very thing with Jared Kushner and what's going on with, you know, the Mecca Alliance and all this other stuff. So let's try to unpack that. Like you're saying, here's a Jewish man, Jared Kushner, but he is so far removed from his Jewish roots. He is just nothing but a secular Jew that simply, whether it's a – and look – there's plenty of secular Gentiles that do the same thing, you know, but so I'm not just capitalizing on it, but we have an expectation of Jewish people in America that they should have at least some common sense about people who want to kill them like Hamas. But Jared Kushner is the epitome of a Jewish person that's detached from his own heritage. And because this has been the mystery for all of us in evangelicalism is why are there self-hating Jews like Bernie Sanders? Why Jared Kushner? How come he doesn't understand the Middle East? That, I mean, it's just common sense. We cannot let Hamas have arms, or the so-called Palestinians have weapons. That's insane. You'll have another October 7th again, and he doesn't realize that. I mean, that's insane. But no, he doesn't. He really doesn't, because the reason he lacks common sense because he doesn't have a biblical worldview because he's overshadowed, like you pointed out, with his ego. Him and Witkoff are ego-driven. And it's just basic theology. If you have nothing restraining the sin nature inside of you, like the new nature of being born again, your sin nature will take you to places that you would never think you would go. To places like insanity. And what he's doing with the Middle East is insane because why? He wants a Nobel Peace Prize. He wants to be seen as a broker in a deal. Or how about this? How about the money is too good for Jared?
1: Mm-hmm.
2: You have Saudi Arabia and Qatar investing in Witkoff and Jared Kushner's investment companies. I mean, Qatar bailed out Witkoff, and Saudi Arabia has given millions of dollars to Jared Kushner's investment firm. And what does Saudi Arabia say, or the rest of them, that you have to preserve the Palestinians, you have to keep them as a two-state solution? So he's obeying his masters who have given him money. So I think Jared and Witkoff are compromised, in my opinion, because of soliciting funds. I mean, millions of dollars. I mean, Qatar paid off $650 million of debt that Witkoff owed in New York City. You don't think that guy is going to be bowing down to Qatar? You got out of your mind. So at the end of the day, Tom, what you're looking at is just flat out ego-driven maniac. And what does it come back to? Money, power, prestige. That's it. It's that simple, but it takes you into a wicked place.
1: As we look at this, you can't help. I mean, if for anybody who knows the Bible, and for our viewers, you look at this and think, why is so much attention on that area of the Middle East? I mean, it's just like we can see it getting the circle getting smaller and smaller all around Israel, and it's all regarding peace. I mean, if we go back 20 years and think 25 years, I remember Condoleezza Rice was representing Bush and saying, you know, trying to make a peace deal. Then as you go into the Obama administration, somebody was doing it for Obama, but it was always there. But now we look at it; it is off the charts, the volume to which this is all coming at us, and everything with Kushner and Witkoff and everything you just described—Saudi Arabia, Qatar—you look at all of it and you go, "This can't be an accident. It can't just be a coincidence that the world's attention is here." And we have world leaders that are doing everything they can to bring peace at any cost. And Israel's going to be the one left holding the bag. But that time is coming when Israel's going to be fooled by some type of peace plan too.
2: Yeah, well, totally. Israel's being set up. And so we're seeing the world obviously go and basically even Turkey has stated this. The foreign minister of Turkey said, Israel has become a burden to everybody on this planet. Okay, when you hear that, you know, and I know, that's Zechariah chapter 12, man, a burdensome stone, you know. But anyway, the Antichrist is going to be Israel's new best friend, because everyone in the world hates him, including people in the United States now. That's apparent. And the other thing, which I can only chalk this up to being spiritual, but after 9/11, okay, let's go back to 9/11. Mm-hmm. We have the Saudi Arabian terrorists destroy our two buildings, and what comes out of that? A propaganda that it's not Islam, these are just radicals, and don't you dare say that Islam produces this. And that propaganda, it started with George Bush Jr., started and has continued to this very day, to where you have every public official will not call out Islam and say, how do you deal with an Islamic person who can actually lie with Taqiya or do false deals under Hudna and trust them? Trump trusts Qatar like he's dealing with, Australia, or he's dealing with somebody in the UK or something. You can't trust these guys. These guys are killers. Their religion allows them to lie. And all of a sudden, we're trusting Muslim countries, Muslim-ran leaders, and these people want to kill Israel. I mean, you're dealing with Iran. You're dealing with a regime that actually, it part of their eschatology includes the destruction of Israel, the destruction of America, and the chaos for the entire world. And this is who Trump is trying to make a deal with in Iran? That's insane. If people have taken a dumb pill and swallow the propaganda, and then they think these are just normal people. You can sit down and have tea and cookies with them, and we can make a deal. You can't make a deal with Muslims, ever. No. They lie. And apparently, no one in our State Department understands this.
1: It's so strange when you look at it and you think the Western world is totally blind to this, which just gives you another reason for the understanding why Antichrist is going to rise out of the West. It's like the perfect cultural place for the Antichrist to rise out of, whether it be culturally because of the sins of the West or the schools of the West or the leadership in politics of the West or the judges in the West. It's not just here, obviously, it's in Europe and all of the West, Australia and everything. And nobody in the West will listen to the warnings of Israel that these guys can't be trusted. Instead, Israel just gets shut down constantly by the media here. By the way, which is more evidence that the Jews don't control the media, or they'd have a lot better control on anti-Semitism. Let me ask you this, as we're getting ready to come up on a break in a few more minutes. Okay. But as we look at this, what biblical principles would you say provide a useful framework for understanding the significant events that are taking place around the world that might help our viewers to wrap their heads around it?
2: Well, you know, you and I talked about this, and when we're looking at prophecy, we're looking at the last days. The key to understand all of this, the central hub, and the way I frame it, it's like a wagon wheel. And the central hub of understanding prophecy is Israel. And so that's the core tenet you have to understand. And the topic in the Bible is called Israelology. You need to understand Israel. And then everything works from that wagon wheel hub. And whether you're talking about the Antichrist or the Mark of the Beast, or you're talking about Babylon, or you're talking about digital currency or whatever, every spoke comes back to the nation of Israel, because that's the central hub in eschatology. So my thing is, if you want to understand prophecy and understand the signs of the times, like you mentioned earlier, you know, we want to be like the sons of Issachar. The reason people don't understand eschatology is because they do away with Israel. So I'll give you an example. I used an example on Gettysburg about John Rich. So here's a guy who actually believes in an Antichrist. He was on Tucker's program, and he believes in, you know, a digital currency. He even named all those things on Tucker's program. But then he's replacement theology. So what destroys his consistency of understanding the scripture is he replaced Israel. Well, how can you have the mark of the beast, the Antichrist, Revelation 12 without Israel? It doesn't even make sense. And so it's going to lead to a misunderstanding of the end times when you don't understand Israel. So that's the key to understanding the framework of that I would say to people.
1: Yeah, if you can't get Israel right, then your eschatology is going to be, it's flat out going to be messed up. And you have to, you can't take much of the Bible literally if you don't get Israel right. If you get Israel right, it makes it really easy to understand what the Bible says about the days we live in or days in the past. It all comes together. Let me ask you this, get a couple more minutes still before the break. You've taught on Matthew chapter 13 about the way Jesus describes the development of the kingdom of heaven. So how does that framework, the kingdom of heaven, help us think about the world and the church as we move through history?
2: Well, it's important because this last week, and I finished the last three parables of the mystery kingdom, and Matthew 13 is a key eschatological passage because it gives what's going to happen during the time frame of the rejection of the Messiah versus to the second coming. And the last three parables, the hidden treasure, the pearl of great price, and the dragnet, actually indicate what's going to happen through the end. So let me just focus on one of the parables, the hidden treasure. What people, when they read that parable, they have no idea what Jesus is talking about unless they know the Old Testament and Hebrew idioms. The treasure he's referring to, he says, a man bought a field and there's a treasure in it, but the treasure is hidden. Okay, so what is the treasure? The treasure is Israel. God three times in the Old Testament calls Israel the treasure that, for him. And so what Jesus is saying is the treasure is going to be hidden, buried, but then it's going to be discovered during this period of time. And we know that from church history. We know exactly what happened. Replacement theology and anti-Israel sentiment started with the early church fathers. And by the time you get to Origen and Augustine, theologically, Israel had been buried under replacement theology, and replacement theology under Augustine became the dominant force in church history. And so the mistake that people make is not understanding church history. So what happened? The Protestant Reformation happened. What happened that came out of that is we got out of the yoke of the Catholic interpretation of Israel, and the early Protestants were starting to discover that, wait a second, we're taking this literally, and there's a program for Israel. So the treasure was found. Israel was found again. And early on, in the 1500s, 1600s, 1700s, theologians were saying, wait, God has a plan for Israel. And this is 300 years before Darby. 300 years before Darby. And so then what happens, the Philadelphia era starts catching, and that's the pearl of price of gathering the Gentiles for the final harvest. And the accretion of the pearl is the gathering of the Gentile remnant. So at the same time that Israel, the buried treasure, is discovered, what starts happening in Philadelphia? Well, you have the great missionary movement, but eschatology has now become systematized because we're taking the scriptures literally. And this is before Darby. It's not Darby. Darby did not invent eschatology. It was already being discovered because we were returning to a literal hermeneutic. So at the same time, the church is now understanding the return of Israel, the treasure. Guess what happens in the late 1800s? Zionism in Israel with the Jewish people starts in 1896 and 1897. So the church was already preparing itself theologically for Israel to return back into the land. And so what that passage, those passages teach about the parables is exactly what we would see. The reemergence of Israelology in theology among in the church, and that the Philadelphia element would be the one to carry it to the very end. And then the last parable is the dragnet, the separation that happens in this last age. And what do we have? Laodicea. And Laodicea is the apostate church. It's the church that's useless to Christ. And that's exactly where we're getting the pushback now, Tom. Philadelphia is getting the pushback for discovering the treasure, which is Israel.
1: Can we pick up here in the second half? Because this is great. And I wouldn't even tell people, go back and re-listen to this part. And I want to pick up here because this is absolutely necessary to be able to have the insight for what is going on. So if you're okay with it, Brandon, can we pick up here in the second half?
2: Absolutely.
1: Okay. Listen, everybody, we'll see you back here in just a minute.
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4: The Lord loves the people of this world. God so loved the world, He gave His Son. Well, that background, looking at these words in verse 6, I've set watchmen on your walls, Jerusalem. They shall never hold their peace day or night. You who make mention of the Lord, don't keep silent. Give you no rest until He makes Jerusalem a praise in the earth. And that's talking to you and me, calling us to be watchmen. People that will stance themselves in prayer concerning the issues that epitomize their focus there in that tiny piece of real estate, which is the only place in the world that God has said, I have put my name there.
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1: Welcome back to the second half of World News Briefing. I am with Brandon Holdhouse. Brandon, let's pick up where we left off. Just
2: sure.
1: The whole this whole understanding of the kingdom. And I do want to get, there's a couple articles I want to make sure we get to also. So apparently there are some Arab states that are saying secretly that they were tricking Israel into thinking that they want peace when they really don't want peace with Israel. That's out of the Jerusalem Post. I want to go there in a minute. And also, I want to ask you, before we get done, about the Saudi Arabia, Turkey, and Pakistan deal, because these things are both huge. And, okay, so let's go here first. I want to finish where we pick up where we left off.
2: Sure. Well, what people have to realize, you know, we have to understand our theology before we even go into current events, because that's the basis for understanding current events. So if I understand the Matthew 13 parables, there's seven parables, and they're in progression order. And Jesus is telling us this is how the age, what we call Christendom or the mystery kingdom is going to go, why the king's away. And it's called mystery because it wasn't revealed in the Old Testament. That's the only reason that the term's used. But here's what I noticed, and other theologians have noticed this. The progression in Matthew 13 matches the progression of the seven churches of Revelation, which is also in chronological order in eras. And what we discover, Tom, is during the Protestant Reformation, which is the Church of Sardis, it is the Protestant Reformation that rediscovered the treasure of Israel. And so I have noted numerous theologians, numerous that lived way before Darby, that totally understood the plan and the purpose that God had. Going that back to, I'll just name a few guys, Joseph Mead, Henry Finch, Martin Bucer. And Martin Bucer lived in 1491 to 1551. And then you go to John Cotton, Robert Matten, John Owen, Richard Baxter, Increase Mather, Cotton Mather, John Gill, Charles Wesley, John Wesley, James McKnight, Charles Simeon. These are all theologians before Darby that understood, wait, God has a plan for Israel. So that's why I say the treasure was rediscovered. And it was Protestants that rediscovered it. And so here's the issue. Where's the fight today? Is the fight over Nephilim in Genesis chapter 6? Is the fight over whether there's going to be an Antichrist? No, the fight is about Israel. And that's exactly what Scripture said would happen. And yet here we are. We have replacement theology denying it. And we have even rabbis denying it. So we are on solid ground, Tom, because this is exactly what Jesus said would happen.
1: Wow. That's a long list of reformers who understood God's covenant with Israel. And yet we look at the Reformed Church now, it's exactly the opposite.
2: That's
1: right. It's gone the way of the Catholic Church. And, you know, looking at it from that perspective, it's like, how is it that people miss this? And then I think what it is with Darby, just the, it's easy. It's like a talking point. Oh, Darby began the whole thing. And that's all people will look at.
2: Yes.
1: Between Darby and Schofield. And they say, that's it. Nope, they won't go any further. They won't look at the facts or the truth.
2: Yeah. Why don't they deal with John Owen? Why don't they deal with Theodore Besa or Francis Junius or Thomas Brightman? How come they don't talk

0: or Jonathan Edwards, the Calvinist main guy, who all believe that God had a purpose for Israel.
1: Yeah,
0: they don't want to go there. They don't want to go there.
1: And you will not hear that anywhere. And yet, you go back to the Bible, people, and still they try to bring up John Darby. Well, Paul taught it. I mean,
0: you look at it, you go,
1: it's in the scriptures. And you know, you go to a place like that, First Thessalonians, for example, and they'll say, well, it doesn't really mean what it says. And that's the only way to get around this. And then just, it's like, and then with the Reformers, it's like a revisionist history written for the church.
0: Yeah.
1: And it is an attack. Okay, you brought up something interesting. I look at a lot of things that are happening within the prophecy world as distracting us from things we need to know. And they kind of like itch our ears. A lot of it seems science, sci-fi like. And I look at this, go, we really need to be careful and stick with what God, the message that God has for us, and understand these things. And also that second coming of Christ reminds us that Jesus came the first time. But people are getting so sidetracked by lies about Israel and then into the other passages that, or other messages that are really just seem to itch people's ears at the same time.
0: Well, you're hitting on a good point, Tom. And I had this discussion with some of our guys that were in Gettysburg, you know, and we were talking with Andy Woods, and we were talking with you, and I was talking with Olivier and Brad Reeves and J.B. Hickson. And, you know, there's not – let me quote Martin Luther. I'm not a fan of Martin Luther, okay? He's a guy that was thoroughly anti-Semitic, and I hate his Calvinism, so to speak, okay? But he did say something that I think needs to be repeated. Where the battle rages, the loyalty of the soldier is proved. And to be steady on all the battlefield besides is mere flight and disgrace to him if he flinches at one point. Now, again, why am I quoting that? What Martin Luther was saying, and I agree, I don't agree with this theology, but he was basically, to paraphrase him, saying this. If you're messing around in theology, in issues that are not in the fight, then you're not in the fight. You have to be, as a theologian, what he was saying, where the fight is. That's what he was saying. And if you're not, you're nothing but a coward. I agree with him on that.
1: Yeah.
0: And so we have an issue in our world where guys are doing sensationalism, guys are doing a clickbait on non-essential issues. And my thing is, when are you guys going to get into the fight? When are you going to talk about what's going on? Oh, that's right. When we talk about Israel and the Middle East, your ratings go down. That's right. That's right. And never mind. I know how the game's set. But when you talk about a Nephilim walking in my backyard, and I saw Bigfoot walking in my backyard, and you talk about that, then I know what happens to your ratings. Your ratings skyrocket and your clickbait works. I get it. So now you have told me what your agenda is. Your agenda is not here to get the word out, to get the truth out about really what's happening. You're about clickbait. Mm-hmm. And that's what's going on in our world today, especially in the prophecy world, Tom. And it sickens me. I'm disgusted by it.
1: Yeah, I agree. In fact, it's interesting. Even Nick Fuentes, the anti-Semite, he said, you probably saw the interview. He said, hey, this anti-Israel stuff is from Muslims and these bots, and he said, if you want 100,000 views or more, all you got to do is just hate Jews. Just do a video where you hate Jews, and your views will go up.
0: Yeah.
1: And he's right. But
0: he
1: if you come in support biblically of Israel, it happens exactly what you said. People don't want to hear it. Your views go down. And, you know, we've said this for quite some time, at least a few years, that not only will the Israel fight become front and center, but the last 2 years alone, you and I have said it repeatedly, that we will continue to see more and more people who have stood with Israel in the past, they're going to keep falling by the wayside. They're going to keep disappearing from the church. You experienced it at your own church. We see it online. And people are, I don't know if they don't have the stomach for it, or it's pressure from their own families to not stand with Israel, or whatever it is, but people are definitely going by the wayside. But God

0: Brennan, he's raising up his Gideon's army for the fight that we are in.
1: Yeah. And what's happening to a lot of people, a lot of Christians, I hate to say it, is they think they can take a neutral stance on Israel. And so they're just not going to talk about it. Even guys in our circle who speak on prophecy, I want to ask some of them, hey, man, it's been, I don't know, since October 7th, 2023, how come you have not talked about one lesson about Israel in your prophecy? How come you don't talk about it? Something's wrong. You think you're standing on the sidelines? You think there's a neutral position? There's not a neutral position. That's a lack of leadership when you think you can take a neutral position with Israel or any subject. Yeah. You have to be on the front edge as a leader. And what we're seeing, Tom, is guys would rather not be leaders. They would rather be cowards and rather about be more about clickbait. And unfortunately, they're doing a disservice to the body of Christ, not preparing them for the battle. Hey, man, you got to be giving people talking points. Hey, did Darby just make the rapture up in a basement or get it from Margaret McDonald? You got to know the talking point on that. You got to know how to dispense with that argument. But Christians don't. They say, oh, yeah, I guess we're wrong. I guess the Rothschilds were behind this whole movement and it was a Jewish conspiracy. Dude, there was no Zionist movement until 1897. Darby was dead before then. What are you talking about? And this is the issue. Christians are just totally ignorant about church history.
0: Yep, and they just get their talking 30-second point, easy to memorize, and they go and spew it out there, and it's a lie, but lies travel around the world. All right, I want to get to these two articles before we run out of time. So check this out. Times of Israel reports, and I think you wrote about this also, Saudi Arabia, Turkey, and Pakistan signed joint defense deal in shadow of Iran war. Wow. Yeah. This is really wild. Pact links NATO member, nuclear state, and host of Muslim holy sites. Three Sunni countries say deal not directed at any particular country, but all are wary of Iran and Israel. Imagine that. You know, the Iran issue is a big deal to them, and yet they're Muslim. Let's unite against Israel. But, I mean, you see Saudi Arabia mixed in with this. This is very concerning. The Mecca deal is what I think it's called, right?
1: Yeah. So it's a Mecca alliance or Mecca something like that. But basically, you're having these three countries of Turkey, Pakistan, and Saudi Arabia come together. And so here's what everyone needs to understand. You're like, this is a strange alliance. But in one sense, it's not, because it has all three of them have animosity towards Israel. So Turkey, obviously, everybody knows about their animosity to Israel. I mean, you've heard Erdogan, and you heard the foreign minister. Israel's a burdensome people group. We got to do something with them. Saudi Arabia, again, remember, what you have to understand, Saudi Arabia speaks out of both sides of their mouth. They say they want to, you know, normalize relationships with Israel. But at the same time, Tom, here's what people don't understand. 80% of the mosques in the United States are Wahhabi. And Wahhabism comes from Saudi Arabia. Wahhabi is what caused the 9/11 hijackers to hijack the planes and destroy our buildings and kill people. 80% of the mosques in the United States are supported by Saudi Arabia money with Wahhabism. And the clerics and the imams in those Wahhabi mosques are virulently anti-Israel and anti-West. So you have to know that Saudi Arabia is anti-West and anti-Israel. Now you move to Pakistan. Pakistan has nuclear weapons, and they have also, their foreign ministers have come out and demonized Israel as illegitimate. Okay, so now we have a tripart coalition, Mecca alliance, whatever you want to call it, bent on the destruction of Israel and somebody having nuclear weapons. This is insane. And again, Turkey is part of NATO. I don't understand how NATO even allows Turkey to do something like this. But again, where does this go? Well, as we know, Turkey is one of the major players in the Gog of Magog invasion. And Turkey seems to be putting itself ahead of everybody, trying to advance a neo-Ottoman empire. That's what they want. That's what Erdogan wants, a neo-Ottoman empire. They want to return to that. And so they're on the hunt. They were backing El Shara in Syria. Turkey's behind all of that. And so they're on the move. And so people need to be paying attention. I'm not saying this is the Gog and Magog alliance. I'm just saying you're going to have interchanges of different countries as we go through this. But one thing is clear. It's continuing to set up an alliance against Israel that's fueled by Islam and the destruction of Israel. That's what it's coming to. And so we need to watch this and pay attention to this. It's scary.
0: It is. Okay, so and as we look at this developing, check this out. Jerusalem Post says Middle East officials urged states to make deals with Israel while secretly preparing for war. The officials suggested reaching an agreement with Israel with the intention of later violating the agreement, which is exactly what you said, between the Huda and the
1: Hudna, yeah, and the Kitna.
0: Yeah, yes.
1: Or, yeah.
0: Yeah. So as you read through this, officials from one country in the Middle East, not mentioned by name, by the way, advised another regional state to pursue an agreement with Israel to lull it to sleep while preparing for a larger confrontation with them. And you're looking at this going, this is just wild. And then, you know, at first I thought, no, this isn't really real. It's real. It's legitimate. This is the intention. So we hear these different things. We talked earlier about Jared Kushner and Witkoff. They're making deals with all of these same individuals. You see what you were just talking about, what you've written about with this Mecca alliance or whatever it is, with Saudi Arabia involved, and let's just make a deal with Israel just to lull it to sleep. Yet we know that is the direction that everything is going to go. But you would think, wouldn't you think with something like this being reported in the Jerusalem Post, you'd have more and more people in Israel that are saying, wait a minute, we can't trust anybody. Yet it's going to happen. Israel is going to get lulled to sleep by someone.
1: Yeah. Well, and you being on the ground, you know this, and I'm not saying all of Israel's naive. I'm not saying that. But here's what I do see. They want peace at all costs.
0: Yeah.
1: And I've seen that sentiment. Mm-hmm. You have seen that sentiment. And that sentiment, I have warned them when I'm in Israel, hey, man, that mentality is going to get you in trouble someday. I get you're tired of war. I get that you're tired of enemies trying to destroy you, and they're living with PTSD. So I get it. I understand. I'm trying to minister to Israel to help them with PTSD. That's our new avenue that we're going down in Israel right now. So I'm fully aware of the mentality. But here's the thing. If Israel does not keep standing against their enemies and just wanting peace at all costs, they're going to go right into the hands of the Antichrist. Because somebody, you know, eventually the false Messiah is going to come and say, look, I will protect you from all your enemies. I know it's been rough. But I'm your only friend. And I have the power. I have the money. I have the might to back these creeps off. And remember, a kingdom is never divided, Tom. So it's not like the Antichrist is against Islam. I'm not saying he's Islamic, but a kingdom of evil is never divided. Christ made that point. And so all Satan has to do is call off the dogs of Islam so that his Antichrist can come look like a savior to Israel. So, I mean, you can see how Satan can play this game. Satan is starting the fire with the Islamic countries of wanting to wipe them out. And so Satan's going to produce the ultimate solution, his solution, which is the man of sin, who's going to pretend to be their friend and back off all the Muslim countries and say, hey, I'm your guy. Don't worry me. I'm strong. It's not going to be the United States. It's going to be me. I'm going to protect you, and I'm going to let you rebuild your temple, and I'm going to let you do your sacrifices, and it's going to be great. I'm all for you. And so he's going to be Israel's new best friend. So what everyone should understand is Satan is preparing the ground with this anti-Israel sentiment with the Islamic countries to push them into the hands of the Antichrist. That's exactly what's going to happen. And Israel's mentality is this, and what should stop Israel? What's the answer to this? Israel, God has told you over and over and over again in the Old Testament, Do not make alliances with foreign countries. Trust in me. I am your shepherd. I am your God. I will be your shelter and protector. And the problem is they won't listen to that. And they will go right into the hands of the Antichrist.
0: Yep, and they never have. When we look back at Israel history, even coming out of Egypt, you just look repeatedly over and over. They had success at the time of Joshua and then with David. But as you look through history, especially after Solomon died, they were always looking to their neighbors for help, always looking to the foreign, the enemy. They turn to him for help because they go, well, you'd be helped to me while this other guy's, he's worse to me, so we'll team up with you. So we see this history of Israel, and yet Jesus warned about the one, they've rejected him, but there's one coming who you will receive.
1: That's right.
0: We see the perfect setup. If we go back to the rabbi that we were talking about in the beginning of the program from New York that is saying, hey, let's just support Mom Donnie. I mean, the whole thing fits together.
1: Totally.
0: And this person that you mentioned that comes along, the false Messiah is going to come along promising everything. Israel is so set up for somebody to save us from the anti-Semitism, somebody that can promise it will all go away. We're tired of it. We've been persecuted for centuries. We're supposed to have this God in heaven who's not protecting us. Boy, I mean, what a setup. And we're constantly threatened by our enemies. So this guy's going to come along, just as you said. And, you know, you and I are both going to be in Israel soon together.
1: Yeah.
0: I imagine we'll have some very interesting conversations with some people that we'll be able to ask them some questions. Maybe we'll even be able to get some on video about all of this as we see these dynamics. Now, check this out also.
1: Okay.
0: This is reported in All Israel News. Safe for Jews. New website helps Israeli travelers avoid anti-Semitism hotspots. Have you seen this?
1: I did. I saw that. Yeah, that's insane, right? That we they have
0: is.
1: To have that.
0: It is, you know, it, exactly right. It's that they actually have to have this in order to know where to go and where not to go. And as you look at it, for anybody who's logged on to it and looked at it, it's rather insightful. But a Jew can't go somewhere, or they have to be. We can pretty much go anywhere we want. They might not like Americans or whatever, but you don't have to worry about it. You know, you don't have to worry about a terrorist threat against you necessarily, other than what everybody else has to be concerned about. But Jews have to watch their back every single place they're going. And you look, you go, okay, God's going to gather his people back into the land during the last days. It's just another, what a major sign this is as we look at the second coming of Christ. Wow.
1: Yeah, and it is. And here's the thing. We have the signpost with Scripture of the first worldwide gathering, as we talked about at the beginning of the program. And here's the thing. It never said the motivation in Scripture for why they would go back. It just said God would bring them back. But Tom, you and I live in a time where, oh, I can connect dots. I now know the motivation of why they go back to Israel. And it started with anti-Semitism. It started with the Dreyfus Affair in France, mm-hmm. and the Jewish man being accused falsely. And look, Theodore Herzl understanding Europe is not our home anymore. It's becoming anti-Semitic, and so is Russia, and so all these Eastern Europe and Western Europe countries. And that started the Zionist movement, was anti-Semitism. Okay.
0: Yep.
1: I have always looked at America. We have the other major population of Jewish people in the United States. It's right here. And they, for the most part, for 250 years, this has been a safe harbor for many Jews. The churches afforded that early on. Even in Rhode Island, they gave safe places to the Jewish people in Rhode Island in the colonies. Okay, so now you got almost more than half now back in Israel because of anti-Semitism, and now we're finding out, wait, a Jew can't even go anywhere in the United States or anywhere in this world without having to avoid certain locations because of the Jew hatred, which is on full display. So what's going to happen to the rest of the Jews here in America when God says, I'm going to bring you all back? Well, anti-Semitism is the answer.
0: It is. Hey, listen, we're out of time, but I got this thought. I want to pick it up here. Maybe next time we're together. But this is interesting with everything that you just said. This is in Psalm 105, when the psalmist is recounting Israel being led out of Egypt. So God's got to get his people out of Egypt. We know there's a famine there. But in Psalm 105, verse 25, the Bible says that God turned the heart of the people of Egypt to hate his people, to hate the Jews, in order and even to deal craftily with his servants, because God was removing them from Egypt. So they started, it's the same. So God uses the evil of men. He used their jealousies, as we know, as we read elsewhere, against the Jews. You brought spiritual jealousy earlier. You look at this, you look at where we are now, you look at everything that you just say, you wait a minute, this is what happened in Egypt when God was removing them and taking them into the promised land. I look at this and think, you can't make this stuff up. God is doing this. Okay, 30 seconds left. What do you want to close everybody with?
1: Well, I want to close with this. Everybody needs to be in the fight and where the fight's at. And so, hanging around on the edges of prophecy is not helping us in the fight. We're in a battle, spiritual battle, and the propaganda against Israel and the propaganda against our view of eschatology and the propaganda against the rapture being distinct from the second coming is where the fight is at. So we need to spend the majority of our time where the fight's at. What is Tucker Carlson arguing? What is Nick Fuentes arguing? That's where the fight's at, and that's where we need to be.
0: Amen. Pastor Brennan, thank you so much for joining me today. Looking forward to seeing you when we're together in Israel also, which is coming up rather soon.
1: Yeah.
0: And looking forward to seeing you again back here on his channel. God bless you, everybody. We'll see you next time.

0: Welcome to The Word for Today, featuring the Bible teaching of Pastor Chuck Smith, founder of the Calvary Chapel Movement. This radio program is a verse-by-verse study through the entire Bible. And on today's edition of The Word for Today, Pastor Chuck continues with abiding and bearing fruit as we pick up in John chapter 15, verse 5. And now, with today's message, here's Pastor Chuck.
1: So, I am the vine, you are the branches. He that abides in me and I in him, the same brings forth much fruit. For without me, you can do nothing. I've got that underlined with a bold underline in my Bible. Because I have tried to do so many things on my own and failed. I wonder, when will that truth really sink into my heart? That I might realize that apart from Jesus, I can do nothing. It's futile for me to even try. Any service towards God not directed by the Spirit is worthless. Apart from me, you can do nothing. Now, I have here a reference to another verse that Paul declared in Philippians 4:13, "For I can do all things through Christ, which strengtheneth me." So they go together. Apart from him, I can do nothing. Through him, I can do anything. Nothing is too hard. I can do all things through Christ, but apart from him, I can do nothing. And so if a man abides not in me. Now, this brings up an interesting consideration. Is it possible for a man not to abide in Jesus Christ? If it were not possible, why would Jesus even bring up then the prospect? You see, if it weren't possible for a man not to abide in Jesus, he would not have even brought up the prospect. But the fact that he brings up the prospect means that there is that possibility. If a man abides not in me, he is cast forth as a branch and is withered. And men gather them and cast them into the fire and they are burned. Cut off from the vine. Withered. And Isaiah tells us, it was Ezekiel that tells us the worthlessness of a grape branch. It's not strong enough to make a nail out of it. And you can't use it for any woodworking project because of its texture and makeup. A grape branch is only good for one thing, and that's to produce grapes. And if it doesn't do that, it really isn't good for anything else. It's not good firewood. It's like a punk. It just, you know, smolders and smokes, but it doesn't really burn well. And it's not good for any woodworking project. It's just worthless. It's good for only one purpose, and that's to produce fruit. I hate to tell you this, but you're good for only one purpose, and that's to bear fruit to God. And if you don't do that, you're just as worthless as a punk. I mean, you don't. There's no value to you. So Jesus said, abide in me. And if you don't, cut off, you're withered. Men gather them together and throw them into the fire and they are burned. Now, if you abide in me and my words abide in you, ye shall ask what you will and it shall be done unto you. Now, he brings up here the subject of prayer. And in the subject of prayer, he makes here a very broad promise. Ye shall ask what ye will, and it shall be done unto you. But who is he addressing this broad promise to? Those who are abiding in him, and those who have the word of God abiding in them. If you abide in me, and my words abide in you, then, under those conditions, you can ask what you will, and it shall be done unto you. And herein is my Father glorified, that you bear much fruit, so shall ye be my disciples. And so God called the nation of Israel to bring forth fruit. They failed. Now God is giving out the vineyard to others. The church becomes the instrument of God to bear God's fruit in the world today. And if God spared not the natural branches but cut them off, take heed lest he not spare us. If we fail in the purposes of God to bring forth fruit, then God will raise up others to bring forth fruit unto him. I believe that I am eternally secure as long as I abide in Jesus Christ. No power can wrest me from his hand. I have no doubts or qualms at all about my eternal security and my salvation. I don't worry about, oh, is God going to save me or not, or will I make it in the last day? I know I will, because I have no intention of ever doing anything but abiding in Jesus Christ. And as long as I abide in him, I am eternally secure. You say, but what if you don't abide in him? That's your problem, not mine. You see, that doesn't even enter my mind. I'm like Peter, Lord, where can we go? You have the words of life. These people get all hung up on eternal security and all. That's too bad, because I am eternally secure as long as I abide in him, and I have no intention of doing anything else. Now, Jesus said, as the Father hath loved me, so have I loved you. Continue in my love. Now he's beginning to talk about the fruit. The fruit of the Spirit is love. This is what God is seeking from his church, love. The expressions of love. He wants verbal expressions, but he also desires deeds that express. Just like our wives want the verbal assurance, but then also they want the deeds. The verbal assurance doesn't mean much unless there are deeds, and the deeds don't mean much unless there are words. Somehow they want it verbalized. And she says to me sometimes, honey, do you love me? And I said, of course I love you. Don't I bring, you know, the food home for dinner? Or don't I provide for the house? Sure, I love you. Well, just needs verbal assurance. And God wants that verbal expression of our love. And God wants us to love and to show our love by our deeds. And this is the fruit God is seeking from his garden, from the church. Oh, that we might express our love to God more fully, more completely. If you keep my commandments, you will abide in my love, even as I have kept my Father's commandments and abide in his love. And these things have I spoken unto you, that my joy might remain in you and that your joy might be full. Now, this is the first time the Gospels mention anything about the joy of Jesus Christ. These things I've spoken unto you, that my joy. There are many people who picture Jesus as a very sad and sorrowful person, and they make note that the Gospels record many times his crying, but they never record any place where he laughed. I do not believe that silence is evidence or proof of anything. I personally am convinced that Jesus laughed a lot. The fruit of the Spirit is love, and the characteristic of love is joy. And for too many years, there was that kind of a unwritten code in the church that the more sorrowful you looked, the more holy you were. And so the ministers used to try and look as mournful and sad and sober, never cracking a smile, because that would be a sign of getting in the flesh and carnality, you know. And so it was always even a somber voice. Good morning, brethren. We're gathered here today. You know, and it took on this somber kind of a, you know, you felt like you're coming under a dark cloud, you know, coming in the presence of God. But in his presence, the Bible says, is fullness of joy. And at his right hand, there are pleasures forevermore. And Jesus here speaks of his joy, but it is interesting that he speaks of his joy just before he's coming to the cross. And in Hebrews, we read, who for the joy that was set before him endured the cross, despising the shame. But then he talks about the fullness of joy that his disciples should receive. That my joy might remain in you and that your joy may be full. There's a vast difference between joy and happiness. The world today is in a mad pursuit for happiness, but happiness is an experience of the emotions, where joy is an experience of the spirit. Because happiness is in the realm of emotions, it's a variable. And a person can go from great happiness to tears in just a hurry. Have you ever noticed how akin our emotions are? If our emotions really get to working, and I'm really getting emotional, and laughing hard, it's just a little tilt, and you can be crying. You know, I've watched this with the grandchildren. They'll be laughing and you know, all just screaming with gales of laughter, and then suddenly they'll look real sober, the little lip will go out, and they'll begin to puddle up and cry, you know. And you wonder, well, what happened, you know? They seem to be so happy and giggling and having so much fun, and suddenly they're crying. But that's because it's in the realm of emotions, and our emotions are variable, and you know, they can change so quickly. That's why the Lord doesn't promise happiness. It might not last. He promises joy, because that is a experience of the spirit, deeper than the level of the emotions. It's an abiding joy. It's not the variable. And though the outward circumstances of my life may change drastically because it's joy, it doesn't vary with my outward circumstances. It's a constant. You see, you might come to me and say, oh, Chuck, I'm really desperate. I need $10,000 right away to pay off these bills because, you know, they're going to foreclose on me. And I might sit down and write you out a check for $10,000 and hand it to you and say, here. And you go away just so happy, saying, oh, great, laughing all the way to the bank until you tried to cash the check. And then you would become very sad when they would say he doesn't have enough money in his account to cover that thing. And so you see how your happiness can change to sorrow in such a hurry because of the change of the outward circumstances, but not the joy. And the Lord wants your joy to be full. And twice here in this final discourse with his disciples, he speaks about this fullness of joy. And in this case, the fullness of joy is related to your prayer life. Oh, the joy of being able to spend time in prayer with the Father and to see God working in answer to prayer. What joy, what full joy it brings to us to see God's answers to prayer. And so related here to our prayer life, that your joy may be full. This is my commandment. Now, Jesus had said, if you keep my commandments, you will abide in my love. What is his commandment? That you love one another as he said, I have loved you. Just one commandment, but it isn't simple. Just one commandment that I love you as he loved me. Now, this love, as I said, is the fruit that God is looking for. And Jesus said, apart from me, you can do nothing. And for you to try to manufacture this fruit, this love, is an impossibility, and you just can't do it. It is the result of that relationship with him. As I abide in him, his word abides in me. As I am washed and cleansed by the word, then my life begins to produce much fruit, and God's love begins to pour forth through my life to touch the lives of those around me. But it isn't something I can do in my own struggle or effort. It is something that is the natural result of just abiding in Jesus. His love begins to flow forth from my life to others. And that really is the sign and the evidence that Christ is truly indwelling me, that I am really one of his disciples, that we have this love. So this is my commandment, that you love one another as I have loved you. And then he declared, for greater love has no man than this, than a man will lay down his life for his friends. That's the kind of love I have for you. I'm going to lay down my life for you to prove my love. And this is the way I want you to love one another, with a self-sacrificing, giving love, where you will lay down your life for each other. You are my friends if you do what I command you. The commandment is that we love one another. Henceforth, I do not call you bondslaves, for the bondslave does not know what his Lord is doing. But I have called you friends, for all things that I have heard of my Father, I have made known unto you. It is interesting, though Jesus declared this new relationship no longer bondslaves but friends, that each of the writers of the New Testament took the phrase bondslave to describe their relationship to him. Paul, a bondslave of Jesus Christ by the will of God. Jude, a bondslave. Peter, a bondslave. James, a bondslave. And though the Lord said, I'm calling you friends, yet there was that awareness and consciousness that true life is only discovered when I submit it totally to him, to serve him. Now Jesus declares, you have not chosen me, but I have chosen you. That to me is such an exciting thing, that God chose me. When did God choose me? In Ephesians we read, we were chosen in him before the foundations of the world. Now it is interesting that in so much of our evangelism we are emphasizing that a person chose Jesus Christ, when in reality, Jesus said, you haven't chosen me, I have chosen you. As Paul begins to list the spiritual blessings that he has in Ephesians chapter 1, thanks be unto God, the Father of our Lord Jesus Christ, who hath blessed us with all spiritual blessings in Christ in heavenly places. When he begins to make a list of the spiritual blessings for which he is thanking God, what does he put at the top of the list? The fact that God chose him. Actually, that should be at the top of all of our list, because if God didn't choose us, then none of the rest of the benefits would be there. But because God has chosen us, then all of the rest of the benefits follow, having been chosen of God. Does it upset you that God chooses people? Surely if you've been chosen, it doesn't. I'm blessed that God chose me. Now, my mind immediately begins to take this truth and race with it and say, wait a minute, if God has chosen some, then that isn't fair to the others. And shouldn't God be fair? How can God be fair when he has chosen those that are to be saved? In the book of Acts, we read, "And as many as were ordained to eternal life believed." Jesus said, "I've chosen you and ordained that you should be my disciples." And so in the book of Acts, "And as many as he ordained unto eternal life believed." You know, that sure takes the pressure off, doesn't it? It's God's work. Salvation is of the Lord. Except the Father draw a man, he cannot come to Jesus Christ. God has chosen us in Christ before the foundations of the world, that we should be holy and blameless before him in love, bringing forth this fruit that he desires. Now, on what basis did God make his choice? You see, don't find fault with God yet. Don't judge God too quickly. God made his choice on the basis of the fact that he knows everything, on the basis of his omniscience and his foreknowledge.
0: 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That's right here on the next edition of The Word for Today. 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
1: May this be a time of spiritual growth as you get into the Word and as you study and as you yield your life to God, that his love might be manifested through you, that his joy might be fulfilled in you, and that his peace might just keep your heart, your life, your mind. 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In the name of Jesus.
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2: Coming up today, Pastor Greg Laurie points out how the Lord is looking for honesty. He's looking for those with pure hearts.
1: A hypocrite is a person who is putting on a performance. They're playing a role. They're hiding behind a mask, and God doesn't like it when you do that. Better to be an honest sinner than a lying saint or hypocrite.

0: When we hide behind a facade, a false front, trying to pretend we're someone we're not, we're not fooling God, right? He knows who we really are. In fact, He knows us better than we know ourselves. Well, today on A New Beginning, Pastor Greg Laurie points out the peril of living an imitation life. It's a disappointment to the Lord, and our act may not be believable to those around us either. It's a good opportunity for a reset and to live a life of transparent honesty going forward.
1: The title of my message today is Honest to God. On Halloween, you know, maybe you put on a costume, maybe you put on a mask, and you pretend to be something that you are not. That's what I want to talk about. And my message today that I'm calling Honest to God is you don't want to be a hypocrite. And a technical definition of a hypocrite is it's someone who's playing a part. Someone who is effectively an actor. They're presenting an image that is not really them, and they want you to believe that they are this person. And in context, this would be a person pretending to be a Christian and is actually not a Christian at all. Now, let's be honest. One of the things that keeps non-believers away is hypocrisy in the church, right? How many of you have heard some non-believers say, well, the reason I don't go to church is there are too many hypocrites there. Have you heard that one? Yeah, we have all heard it. What are you going to say? No, come to our church. It's hypocrite free. That's impossible. I sometimes say to people, well, if you find a perfect church and there's no hypocrites in it, please don't join it because you'll ruin it, right? We are imperfect people serving a perfect God. And if we're honest, we all have moments of hypocrisy, but sometimes this is used as an excuse that non-believers offer as to why they will not become Christians. I was at a Harley dealership a while ago, and some guy, I was talking to him about the Lord, and he said, well, yeah, what about all the different religions that are out there? How can one belief be true and the others not be true? And at that moment, a really loud Harley rode by with super loud pipes. I said, you hear that? That is the sound of a genuine Harley Davidson motorcycle. And he said, yeah, that's right. And I said, and there's a lot of imitations out there on the road, but there's only one Harley. And I have to say, riding a Harley myself, when you see someone coming on the other side of the road toward you, if you ride a Harley, you do this little sideways wave. If you're a rider, you know what I'm talking about. As you kind of ride, you just kind of go, hey, you like that? But if they're on another kind of motorcycle, you don't acknowledge them, okay? It's kind of an elitist thing because we think we're cool when we're not, but whatever. But my point was, just because there's imitations doesn't mean there is not a genuine, and in fact, the very existence of all the imitations shows there has to be the real one there somewhere. So here's the devil's thinking. He knows there's the genuine Savior, Jesus Christ. He knows it's through Christ that people come to God. Therefore, he effectively floods the market with cheap imitations to distract and divert people from the real thing. But let's understand what a hypocrite really is. A hypocrite is not a Christian who's following Christ and slips up. Because the people appoint an accusing finger. You just got angry. You exceeded the speed limit while you were driving. You were unkind. You didn't do this exactly right. And we all have moments where we don't live up to the standards we have in Scripture and the faith that we have. But that happens. But that's not hypocrisy. That is, well, humanity. We're all going to fall short. But the difference between a person who falls short and admits it and is sorry for it and tries to do better and a person who's playing a role is one is trying, one is walking with the Lord, the other isn't walking with the Lord at all. Look, we're all going to fall short in some way, shape, or form. The fact is, the further we go in the Christian life, the more we realize we need to grow. And so here is the difference. A hypocrite is a person who is putting on a performance. They're playing a role. They're hiding behind a mask, and really, they're not a believer at all. And I

0: Now, here's the thing to remember. Jesus saved his most scathing words, not for sinners, but for hypocrites. He saved his most scathing words for the Pharisees. Now, being a Pharisee was not in and of itself a bad thing. A Pharisee could be a very devout man. He could be a man who really sought to know God by memorizing the scripture and living by the standards he lived by. But unfortunately, many of the Pharisees had no interest in God at all. And for them, it was more about theater. And Jesus was very critical of them, calling them whitewashed tombs, which means you look good on the outside, but you're dead in the inside. In contrast, with sinners, Jesus was incredibly compassionate. Take the woman caught in the act of adultery as an example. The Pharisees grabbed her, threw her before Jesus, not because they cared about the law or what was right or wrong. They just wanted to put him to a test that hopefully he would fail. They throw her down at the feet of Christ. They say, the law says this woman should be put to death. What do you say? Jesus looks around at these creepy, self-righteous, arrogant hypocrites. And we read that he stoops down and writes in the sand, stands up, writes in the sand again. Then he looks at them and says, let him that is among you without sin cast the first stone. And the Bible says they left from the eldest to the youngest. Now he looks at this woman who actually was guilty of this sin. And he says, woman, where are your accusers? She says, I have none, Lord. It's interesting, the very word that he used for woman is a term of respect. It's almost as though he called her ma'am or lady. I don't know if she'd ever been called that before. But he said, ma'am, lady, woman, where are your accusers? Showing that he didn't just see her for what she was, he saw her for what she could become. Yeah, at that moment she was an immoral woman caught in the act. But he saw that she could become a woman of God. Woman, lady, ma'am, where are your accusers? I have none, Lord. Then go and sin no more. And we see this over and over again. He's loving and patient and compassionate with sinners, even being called the friend of sinners, but very quick to deal with self-righteous hypocrites. Listen to this. Better to be an honest sinner than a lying saint.
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3: I just wanted to let Greg know that he has inspired my life. 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Take care.
2: It's a blessing to know that listeners are hearing these messages and God is using His Word to touch hearts. How have Pastor Greg's studies impacted your life? Would you let him know? Send an email to greg@harvest.org.
1: Well, today, Pastor Greg is presenting a study of the sin of Ananias and Sapphira, in a message called Honest to God. Let's listen.
0: So here we come now to the story of how the devil changes his approach. At first, he attacked the church outwardly, and that blew up in his face. Instead of weakening the church, it strengthened the church. So now he comes in a different way. First, he came like a lion. Now he's going to come like a serpent. Just like he came to Eve in the Garden of Eden, slithering in. That's how the devil often works. He'll attack you on the outside, and you're fighting him here, but you might be letting him in somewhere else. So let's get the backdrop of the story. Barnabas is seen giving a gift to the church for the use of ministry. Now, I love Barnabas. He's called the son of consolation. Whenever you read about Barnabas, he's encouraging someone. And here he is giving this. Now, no one forced him to do this. No one pressured him to do this. And periodically, we have people come to us and say, I want to give a gift to the ministry because I want to invest in what you guys are doing. And we're so appreciative of that. But here's the thing. This was voluntary. He didn't have to do it, but he wanted

do it. And other members in the church did the same thing. They were sort of pitching in and helping out because some believers, because of persecution, were losing their employment. They needed help. So the church was pooling their resources. It wasn't forced on them by the government. It was voluntarily done by members of the church, of the congregation. But so Ananias and Sapphira see this and they think, wow, look at how the people appreciate this. We want to be seen as virtuous people too. So this is what happens next. And one of the most shocking stories in the Bible, quite candidly. Acts chapter 5, starting in verse 1. I'm reading from the New Living Translation. There was a man named Ananias, who with his wife Sapphira sold some property. He brought part of the property to the apostles, but claimed it was the full amount. His wife agreed to this deception. Underline that, this deception. Then Peter said, Ananias, why has Satan filled your heart? You lied to the Holy Spirit, and you kept some of the money for yourself. This property was yours to sell or not sell, as you wish or not. And after selling it, the money was yours to keep or to give away. Why would you do a thing like this? You're not lying to us, you're lying to God. And as soon as Ananias heard these words, he fell to the ground and died. And everyone who heard about it was terrified. Well, then some young men wrapped him in a sheet, took him out and buried him. About 3 hours later, his wife comes in, not knowing what had happened. Peter asks her, what was this price you and your husband received for the land? She said, yeah, that was the price. Peter said, how could the two of you even think of doing a thing like this, conspiring together to test the Spirit of the Lord? Just outside that door are the young men who buried your husband, and they'll carry you out too. And instantly, she fell to the floor and died, and the young men saw she was dead, and they carried her out and buried her beside her husband. And great fear gripped the entire church and all the others who heard what happened. We'll stop there. How's that for a story? Wow. Why did God deal so severely with these two people? Because they committed a specific sin against the Spirit that still can be committed today. They lied to the Spirit of God. Verse 4, you've not lied to men, but to God. Their sin was they lied to the Holy Spirit. The Holy Spirit is a member of the Trinity, Father, Son, and Holy Spirit. The Holy Spirit has a will. The Holy Spirit has a personality. The Holy Spirit can be specifically sinned against. There are specific sins identified in the Bible that can be committed against the Holy Spirit. For instance, you can insult the Spirit. You can resist the Spirit. You can lie to the Spirit, as the story here shows. And you can blaspheme the Spirit. So what is this about? Again, Ananias and Sapphira were hypocrites. They were playing a part. They were pretending to be something that they were not. They wanted people to think they were really devoted to God when they weren't. Now, before we criticize them, let's just ask ourselves this question. Have we ever done anything like this? The answer is yes. Here's how. You know, we put on a performance. Maybe there's a prayer meeting and it's our turn to pray and we hog the prayer. You ever pray with people like that? They just pray forever. And it's a very flowery prayer. Because what are they doing? They want to impress you, right? Oh, our Father, we thank thee today. And I thank you, Lord, as I was studying your word for 3 hours, how you spoke to my heart. And then, Lord, as I was actually leading people to Christ on the way over here, 6 or 7, as I recall. But, Lord, what is that all about? You're talking more about you than the Lord. And so this is the thing. We can do the same thing. In fact, Jesus called out the Pharisees in Matthew 6. In a modern translation, he says, be especially careful when you're trying to be good so you don't make a performance out of it. It might be good theater, but the God who made you will not be applauding. Don't pray for theater. Don't worship for theater. You know, some people always say, I'm going to really just, you know, sing louder and lift my hands higher. And that's all good. We want that. But don't do it in a way where you're drawing unnecessary attention to yourself. Sometimes people will pretend.
tend to be a Christian when it works to their benefit. Maybe you're a Christian girl, and some guy comes up and says, hey, I'd like to take you out for dinner. And you say, well, I don't want to be involved with anyone who's not a Christian. Are you a Christian? And he says, yeah. Hallelujah. Even the way he said it was kind of creepy. It's like, huh? Doesn't the Bible say something about greeting one another with a holy kiss? So come here, hold on. That guy might be lying to your face, right? Or maybe when you go to buy a vehicle, a number of years ago, I was looking at some truck and the car dealer was cussing up a blue streak, all this profanity. And then he says, so tell me, what's your name, Greg? Yeah, what do you do for a living? I'm a pastor. All of a sudden, it's like, hallelujah, praise the Lord, brother. I'm like, give me a break. Just be an honest sinner, not a lying car dealer. Sometimes when someone's running for office and they want to get the evangelical vote, all of a sudden there's the little religious rhetoric in their speeches, and they show up at church and they want to be noticed, and hey, everybody, look, yeah, here I am. So be careful to not put on a performance. God doesn't like it when you do that. Again, let me emphasize, better to be an honest sinner than a lying saint. So don't put this show on. That's what Ananias and Sapphira were doing. They were pretending to be something they were not.

0: Pastor Greg Laurie, urging lifestyles of transparent honesty as we walk with the Lord. Good insight today here on A New Beginning. When we're pretending to be a believer, most people can see right through that. And God can always see right through that. How is your relationship with the Lord? Have you ever come to Him and asked Him to forgive you of your sins? Have you decided to follow Him? Pastor Greg, what would you say to the person listening who is not sure if they've ever come to the Lord and asked Him to be their Savior?
1: Yes, I think they need to make this commitment to Christ. Here's what the Bible says. Whoever will call upon the name of the Lord will be saved. So you need to reach out to God. Not just think about it. Not just say, one of these days I would like to. Just do it. In fact, you can do it right now. You say, well, how do I call out to the name of the Lord? You do it through prayer. God is just a prayer away. How about if I lead you in a prayer? And you could pray this prayer after me. You can pray it out loud if you like. You can pray it quietly in your heart. But direct this prayer toward God, and you could pray it after me right now. You ready? Pray this after me. Lord Jesus, I know that I'm a sinner, but I know that you're the Savior, and I want a relationship with you. So as your word says, I'm calling on the name of the Lord. I'm asking you to save me from my sin, and I'm asking that we begin a new relationship today. Thank you for loving me and sending your son Jesus to die on the cross for my sin and then raising him from the dead. I now put my faith and trust in Jesus Christ, and I ask this in Jesus' name. Amen.
0: Amen. 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You know, Pastor Greg, there are times when we have the privilege of praying with someone to accept Christ.
1: Yes.
0: And when that happens, you know, we really want to give them something to follow up.
1: Yeah.
0: And obviously, a Bible is a great option, the best option. And you have a new book, What Every Growing Christian Needs to Know. It kind of sounds like that would be a great introduction to the Christian life.
1: Yeah, I think so, Dave. I think it'd be very helpful because, you know, you wonder, where do I go now? You know, when I became a Christian at the age of 17, no one gave me anything. They didn't give me a Bible. They didn't say, Greg, you need to start going to church now. And the school bell rang because it happened on my high school campus, and I literally had no idea what to do next. And thank God a guy I didn't know from Adam's house cat, and I don't know that Adam had a house cat, but it's an expression. Anyway, this guy named Mark comes up to me. He introduces himself. He takes me to church, and effectively he started to disciple me. That was so important. But I want to help other people sort of be like Mark was to me. And this is a resource you could put in the hands of a new believer. In fact, you could go through it with them, and it would be helpful to you as well. You could break things down and explain it. You could start a little small group and invite new believers over to it. But this is something that will be a blessing to them because, you know, when I read a book, I'm not trying to impress anyone, Dave. I'm not some prolific author. I speak in a very plain, understandable way. And by the way, that's intentional. I heard one great Bible preacher from days gone by who said the objective of preaching is to get the cookies on the bottom shelf where the kids can get to them. So I try to do that. I use humor. I use illustration. I try to write in a language, in a way of speaking that people understand, because I just want them to internalize these truths. You know, and I have to say that the Bible says of Jesus, the common people heard him gladly. He wasn't trying to impress the Pharisees and the Sadducees and the religious elite of the day. In fact, he had some pretty scathing words for them. He was trying to communicate with the regular folk out there who just wanted to get closer to God. So if you want to learn more about how to get the most out of your Bible study and how to pray more effectively and how to share your faith in a way that you'll see results, then you ought to order a copy of this new book, What Every Growing Christian Needs to Know.
0: 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Well, next time, Pastor Greg has more insights on the dangers of lying to the Spirit and the other offenses we can commit against the Lord. Join us here on A New Beginning with pastor and Bible teacher Greg Laurie.

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1: There is a war going on. It is a spiritual war. A war between truth and lies. Only one thing cuts through all lies and opinions. It is God's word. It is God's sword.
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3: The stratifications, according to the creationist scientists and those who believe that a worldwide flood happened, were no doubt laid down by the dynamics of the flood of waters that covered the whole earth. There's a layer that they like to call the Great Conformity. Below that, you got one reality about the earth's crust, and above that line, you have the same sedimentary layers around the world. The creationist says that all got laid down by a worldwide flood, and that, by the way, happens to make sense. The uniformitarian says each of these stratifications represent ages, millions of years, and ecosystems. In the mega sequences that happened, the very first things that were killed were shallow marine creatures, and their fossils appear first in the stratification. Later in the sequences, the mega sequences, you find larger life forms. Near the top, you find the biggest creatures, those that were able to flee the advancing flood waters to a point and take their last stand. One of the coolest things you can actually study is all of the effects of the flood that have been observed in the evidence by creation scientists. The Morrison Formation in northern Utah is a dinosaur graveyard where it is obvious there's one whole hillside. It's a national park, and there's one whole hillside you can visit where all of the pieces and parts of millions of dinosaurs have been just thrown together in the mud, now encased in rock, as if everything had been through the blender, dismembered. Millions. Giant bones, tiny bones. And it is abundantly clear that all of the biggest animals were attempting to flee, and were in fact fleeing, and most of them in North America died in the same place. Highest concentration in this one 10-state region that includes Utah. And even this uniformitarian, even the secular scientists, have to acknowledge that these creatures all died in a flood. A flood, but not the flood. They were all drowned. And just for the record, the layers that include all of the bones of those giant reptiles, all of the fossils of those reptiles, you know what is absent in those layers? Any evidence of all of the vegetation that it would take for them to ever live on. The point is that that is not a stratification representing an ecosystem or a period of time that represents millions of years. Everything else had already been scoured and buried. The last creatures to get buried were buried in mud, absent all the vegetation it would take for them to ever live on. That's not an environment. Stratifications represent a burial. Think about this for a second. Let me read my notes. The research, the geologists reveal the same six mega sequences of sedimentary rock layers across multiple continents. Each mega sequence contains a huge stack of rock layers. The geologists agree on the six mega sequences. However, the secular uniformitarian interprets the layers in the context of millions of years. The assumption that the speed whereby things like the tectonic plates are moving now has been uniform through all of the millenniums and even more than that. But they're wrong. They interpret the layers in the context of millions of years, whereas it clearly happened in a very short period of time over a 371-day period in the days of Noah. Back to the text. Verse 21 says again, all flesh died that moved upon the earth, both of fowl and of cattle, of beasts, and of every creeping thing that creepeth upon the earth, and every man. All in whose nostrils was the breath of life, and of all that was in the dry land, died. I want you to hear this, guys. According to the record of Scripture, according to divine revelation, there was only one way to be saved, and that was the ark. In the ark, there was life. Outside the ark, nothing but death worldwide. The only survivors were those in the ark. Modern science of genetics has validated this reality. The modern science of genetics, through the study of mitochondrial DNA, there is the evidence of history of humanity in the genes. The geneticists, they refer to one little spot in history that they call the bottleneck of the human family, where humanity went nearly extinct, their own words. The human race went nearly extinct. We went from a worldwide population to being reduced to a few survivors, and from there, again, back out into a worldwide population. I'm telling you, every field of study, geology, archaeology, genetics, all of those fields of study reveal the biblical story actually happened. They testify that it did. In the same way, there was only one way to be saved then. There was only one way to be saved now. There was only salvation through Jesus Christ, and that's it. Either you're in Christ or you're doomed. He who has the Son has life. He who has not the Son hath not life, but the wrath of God abides upon him. There was only one way to be saved. Faith in Christ. Verse 23 says, every living substance was destroyed, which was upon the face of the ground, both man and cattle, creeping things, the fowl of the heaven. And they were destroyed from the earth. And Noah only remained alive, and they that were with him in the ark, and the waters prevailed upon the earth, 150 days. So you have 40 days and 40 nights of rain, but you have 150 days of rising water levels worldwide. And then it turns and it reverses for another more than 150 days. This was a year-long event for Noah and his family and all of the creatures with him inside the ark. Now, as to the issues, I encourage you all, I continually, to reference Answers in Genesis, Institute for Creation Research, creation.com. The resources there, the scientists of every field there will bless you, further equip you, strengthen, in fact, your faith in divine revelation, in the record of Scripture. What happened to the animals inside the ark in the darkness of that environment, on the lower decks, in the cold that was happening? Anything that was a mammal went into a state resembling hibernation. Everything that was a reptile was immobilized. The care for all of those creatures was not overwhelming for the humans aboard that ark for those very reasons. Waters prevailed upon the earth 150 days. They prevailed. They continued to rise for 150 days. What happened after that? Well, we're going to read next Genesis chapter 8, verse 1. God remembered Noah and every living thing and all the cattle that was with him in the ark, and God made a wind pass over the earth, and the waters assuaged. The fountains also of the deep and the windows of heaven were stopped. Those two water sources were stopped. They didn't cease to exist, but they were stopped. And the rain from heaven was restrained. The waters returned from off the earth continually, and after the end of 150 days, the waters were abated. So we got over 300 days covered in what we have just read. The first 150, the waters continued to rise. The second 150, the waters begin to recede. We read of those two sources. One other thing I'd like to point out to you, according to creation scientists, the atmosphere, the environment of the world pre-flood was very different, and among the differences were a different atmosphere, a different barometric pressure, a different oxygen level. And according to the best speculation, scientific speculation, of those who maintained there was a water canopy around our atmosphere, then the atmosphere was very much compressed. An atmosphere that from the surface of the earth to outside that atmosphere was only 9 miles. Whereas, with that water canopy gone, the atmosphere expanded to where it is now, 60 miles from the surface of the earth to outside that atmosphere. It became thinner. The environment changed. It becomes the explanation for so many things. And one of the scientists in Japan actually was successful in hatching dragonflies inside a pressure chamber and was successful growing the dragonflies inside the pressure chamber to enormous size. The fossils reveal dragonflies once lived with a 2-foot wingspan, and I still wish they were around just to see one of those bounce off the windshield. But it's best explained by the environmental changes, and that was the whole point of the experiment. What if you can hatch them and grow them inside a pressure chamber? And he was able to grow them to double the size of a regular dragonfly. So things changed. But according to the record of Scripture, you have those two sources and they were stopped. The waters returned from off the earth continually, so there was a process. It didn't happen suddenly. What was happening to make the waters return, and where did they return to? Well, it was, in fact, the dynamics of continental plates drifting, the supercontinent broken up, and the drifting, all of that creating ocean basins, and at the same time, the subduction creating the mountain ranges on our continents. It says here in verse 4 in the author, the ark rested in the seventh month, on the 17th day of the month, upon the mountains of Ararat. The mountains of Ararat. That's not the mountain, singular, it's the mountains of Ararat. Guys, control room, throw up the first slide. I got some pictures for you. I want you to see this. There in the background you're looking at, the one that is known as Mount Ararat. And it's just under 17,000 feet tall. It's a massive mountain. In the foreground, there is, here at the bottom of that picture, what has been commonly referred to as a boat-shaped object. Again, it's in the mountains, in the range of mountains of Ararat. It's not on Mount Ararat. This is called the Darupanar site. In case nobody's ever told you about the Darupanar site. The Darupanar is in Turkey, by the way. Boat-shaped formation was discovered on September 11th, 1959, by Turkish Army Captain İlhan Drupanar. This boat-shaped object has been the study of a whole lot of research, the subject of all kinds of controversy, but the boat-shaped formation is believed to be the buried remains of Noah's Ark that landed in the mountains of Ararat, according to the Bible, Genesis 8:4. Even the Quran, which is not right about much, does in fact also describe that. Let me show you something else with regard to that. Next slide. This is a 1959 photograph, aerial, of the boat-shaped object. The next slide shows it in 2019. Things have certainly changed. But there are the critics who say there are those shapes, it's a natural geological formation, and those shapes are seen all over the mountain range. Well, there are guys, in case you're curious about it, who've got aerial drone photography of the entire region flying over it. You see, that's not true. There's no other similar geological formation. Next slide. This is even more fascinating. Do you see what the man is standing next to, that giant stone? Those stones, carved, chiseled stones, exist in a nearly straight line in an 8-mile stretch leading up to the mountains of Ararat. Those stones, and you can't see it from this poor quality on our slide, have carvings in them. Typically those carvings are crosses. Now, it wasn't Noah carving crosses in these great stones, but is proof that the earliest Christians, this has been known for a very long time, the earliest Christians were making pilgrimage to the mountains of Ararat and to the site. Again, you see the crosses all chiseled into those stones. Now, exactly, continue the slides, guys. What were the stones for? All the best indications, as I mentioned, 15 cubits below the ark, there were ropes suspending counterweights that functioned as ballasts. That's, again, another side view of the Drupanar object, boat-shaped object. What is the The scientists, the creation scientists, have actually put this all to the test, building a scale model of the Ark and working within a wave-generating chamber. They suspended these stones off of ropes, off of their model, their scale model, to put it to the test, would it prevent the Ark from rolling? And they hit it with the biggest waves they could generate, and they hit it sideways. And you can see the video of that. You want to look it up yourself. By the way, I got spelled Drupanar. Drupanar, that's D-U-R-U-P-I-N-A-R, Drupanar, in Turkey. You should know also, the Turkish government has opened a site up for tourism. People in the region have known for centuries, this is the site of the Ark. And the great stones are scattered again as they've been cut loose approaching the mountains of Ararat. They lay on the ground where they've been laying for all of these for millenniums. But they've been visited. They've been visited, and the Christians who visited the stones carved their crosses into the stone. The mountains of Ararat, verse 4. Verse 5 says, the waters decreased continually until the 10th month. In the 10th month, on the first day of the month, were the tops of the mountains seen. It came to pass at the end of 40 days that Noah opened the window of the ark, which he had made. That window is 1 cubit high, runs the length of the ark, serving ventilation, allowing daylight. If you, any of you guys have the opportunity to visit the Ark Encounter and you go up on the third floor where the humans would live, one of the things that they have done in replicating the ark is allow you to, at least the portrayal of the living quarters for 8 people, which we've all descended from, are not, they're not like the dark, miserable accommodations of somebody who's a stowaway in a freighter. I mean, it's actually really nice, really beautiful. They've got them living in style. They're portrayed at the top of the ark with daylight coming through that window, and they've got art, they've got food, they've got comfort, and it is really well portrayed at the Ark Encounter. So Noah entered, he opened up this window, which he had made. Verse 7 says, he sent forth a raven, which went forth to and fro until the waters were dried up from off the earth. So it went out and it came back until it didn't come back. That proved that it no longer needed the ark. Verse 8 says, he also sent forth a dove from him to see if the waters were abated from off the face of the ground. But the dove found no rest for the sole of her foot. And she returned unto him into the ark, for the waters were on the face of the whole earth. And then he put forth his hand and took her and pulled her in unto him into the ark. And he stayed yet another 7 days, and again he sent forth the dove out of the ark. And the dove came into him in the evening, and lo, in her mouth was an olive leaf plucked off. So Noah knew that the waters were abated from off the earth, that the world was receding. The first evidence he had was a leaf in the beak of the dove. Now, you got to pause for a moment and just give Noah credit for recognizing the drastic difference between a raven and a dove. Two very different birds, two very different personalities. One a scavenger, the other, well, a dove, a creature with much higher standards. And you can have no problem visualizing a raven going, yeah, I got this. There's skeletons to lay on and pick at. And I come to the conclusion that he didn't need Noah, didn't need the ark. But a dove, well, the dove is looking for something more. A dove is going to wait. A dove is looking for a better world than the one that the raven will settle for. And ultimately, even when the dove finds a tree and finds life reestablishing, it returns with evidence of it. There's a sweetness to that story. And then it says in verse 13, it came to pass in the 601st year, in the first month, in the first day of the month, the waters were dried up from off the earth. And Noah removed the covering of the ark, and looked, and behold, the face of the ground was dry. There was a covering. That's an interesting subject all by itself to study, that Noah removed the covering. Verse 14 says, in the second month, on the 7th and 20th day of the month, when was the earth dried up. And God spake unto Noah, saying, go forth of the ark, thou and thy wife, and thy sons, and thy sons' wives with thee. Bring forth with thee every living thing that is with thee, of all flesh, both of fowl and of cattle, and of every creeping thing that creepeth upon the earth, that they may breed abundantly in the earth, and be fruitful and multiply upon the earth. And Noah went forth, and his sons, and his wife, and his sons' wives with him. Every beast, every creeping thing, and every fowl, and whatsoever creepeth upon the earth after their kinds, went forth out of the ark, and Noah builded an altar. Noah builded an altar. What is an altar a statement of? It's a statement of faith. Faith in what? Faith in Christ. When did this concept begin? Building an altar and offering a sacrifice. When did the concept enter the mind of man that something had to die in order to make a statement of faith? That God would only be worshipped, he would only be approached through the blood of a sacrifice. Well, that all began back in Eden when God clothed Adam and Eve. When God gave them coats of skins to wear, something died so they could be covered. God took from them their fig leaves. God gave them coats of skins. Sacrifice began there. I'm telling you, as we've covered this already, Cain and Abel know from that concept how God would be approached. Noah had faith. Faith in what? I say it again. Faith in Christ. Noah was a Christian. He believed in the one who would be sacrificed. One sacrifice that would be adequate for the whole human race. What does it say here? Noah built an altar, verse 20, unto the Lord. Took of every clean beast and of every clean fowl and offered burnt offerings on the altar. Do you understand that Noah killed? At a time when the world was empty and needing to be reseated, Noah demonstrated faith in killing, in the slaughter of those creatures that he offered up to the Lord. He was demonstrating faith that those pairs that were saved for the survival of that species would succeed, they would reproduce, and the world would be reseated. Verse 21 says, the Lord smelled a sweet savor. What was that sweet savor? Well, don't be mistaken, it wasn't a sweet savor of a barbecue. Although I count that a sweet savor myself, very much. What did God smell that blessed him? It was faith. It was Noah's faith. The Lord smelled a sweet savor. And the Lord said in his heart, I will not again curse the ground anymore for man's sake. For the imagination of man's heart is evil from his youth, neither will I again smite any more every living thing as I have done. While the earth remaineth, seed time and harvest, cold and heat, and summer and winter and day and night shall not cease. I gotta tell you, for me, those words brought me comfort as a young guy in his early teens who had lived under the fear of the earliest environmental wackos terrorism. I lived under the fear, terrible fear, that mankind was going to destroy the world. Then, of course, it was Cold War era, and we lived under the threat of nuclear annihilation, and it was all that in my head. It was a constant worry. It really was, until I read these words. God is going to sustain the ecosystem of this world. He made a promise to it. It's his. He said, while the earth remains, seed time and harvest, cold and heat, summer and winter, and day and night shall not cease. Now let me take you to the end of the New Testament. Go with me to 1 Peter. Of all the apostles, nobody seems to be more focused on the flood than Peter. The apostle Peter is, in fact, very much focused on the worldwide flood. The Lord Jesus treated the flood like it was real, like it really happened. Noah was not a figure of speech. He was a real person. But Peter, even more. In 1 Peter chapter 3, I'm going to read from the English Standard Version, beginning in verse 18, Peter says, "For Christ also suffered once for sins, the righteous for the unrighteous, that he might bring us to God, being put to death in the flesh, but being made alive in the spirit, in which he went and proclaimed to the spirits in prison, because they formerly did not obey when God's patience waited in the days of Noah, while the ark was being prepared, in which few, that is, eight persons, were brought safely through water."
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1: Pastor John Randall identifies a problem within the church today.
2: There is a problem within the church in the area of biblical illiteracy. People don't know the scriptures. You can say something, mention something, and people look at you like, is that in there? Yeah, it's in there. It's in the Word of God. I'm not talking about this group. But you know what I'm saying? Like, people just, you think, you look out and there's a blank stare. People haven't read the Word, so they don't know. They don't know what the reference is. And there are teachers that claim to be Christian, yet their content is off.
1: It is time once again for a daily walk. Pastor John Randall will join us in a second as we continue our journey through the Bible. Our point of reference today is 2 Peter chapter 2, verses 1 through 3. It sends out the call to beware of false teachers. In Matthew chapter 7, Jesus says, "Watch out for false prophets. They come to you in sheep's clothing, but inwardly they are ferocious wolves." Today, Pastor John points out that these false teachers are very much around today, even in the so-called progressive movement.
2: Chapter 2, as we consider together a message entitled, Beware of False Teachers. 2 Peter, chapter 2, beginning in verse 1, if you'd follow along with me as we read from the Word of God. But there were also false prophets among the people, even as there will be false teachers among you, who will secretly bring in destructive heresies, even denying the Lord who bought them, and bring on themselves swift destruction. And many will follow their destructive ways, because of whom the way of truth will be blasphemed. By covetousness they will exploit you with deceptive words. And for a long time, their judgment has not been idle, and their destruction does not slumber. There was a Sunday school teacher that asked his third grade class a question. He said, "Does anyone know what false doctrine is?" And the little boy responded, and he said, "I know what false doctoring is. It's when the doctor gives the wrong stuff to the people who are sick." And in one respect, his response was accurate. The word doctrine is a set of ideas or beliefs that are taught or believed to be true. Biblical doctrine refers to teachings that align with the revealed Word of God, the Bible. False doctrine is any idea that adds to, takes away from, contradicts in God's Word. Therefore, when we refer to false teaching, we mean those who reject many, if not all, of the orthodox truths of historical Christianity set forth in the Bible and reaffirmed over and over again throughout history, from the earliest days of the church even to the present time. Some of those essential doctrines are as follows: the inspiration and inerrancy of Scripture, one eternal triune God in three persons, the Father, the Son, and the Holy Spirit, the undiminished deity and true humanity of Jesus Christ, Christ's virgin birth, his sinless life, his substitutionary death for sin, his miraculous bodily resurrection and literal future return, the special creation and subsequent fall of humanity, salvation by grace through faith, the eternal life of believers, and condemnation of unbelievers. These are the essential doctrines of the Christian faith. False doctrine has been around since the beginning of man's existence and under attack since the beginning. In fact, the first false teacher that ever existed was the devil himself, Satan. In the book of Genesis, he lied to Eve, deceived her by twisting God's word and slandering God's character. And sadly, both Eve and Adam sinned. Jesus referred to the devil as the father of all lies. And he warned his disciples to be on guard against those who would try and deceive them. It was in Matthew chapter 7, verse 15, in his Sermon on the Mount, that Jesus said, "Beware of false prophets. They come to you in sheep's clothing, but inwardly they are ravenous wolves." Much of the content of the epistles found in the New Testament were written to contend and combat false teaching. It ranged from Greek mythology, philosophy, Gnosticism, and legalistic Judaism. The Bible constantly exhorts Christians, believers in Jesus, to test the spirits, to watch out for the doctrines of demons. And as we come to chapter 2 of 2 Peter, the apostle unmasks the false teachers. And we begin, first of all, by identifying the false teachers. In verse 1, he said, "But there were also false prophets among the people," talking about the past, "and even as there will be false teachers among you." Peter began by identifying the false prophets of the past that were among the people of God. All throughout the Old Testament, if you've read through it, you know that there were moments when there were false prophets peddling lies directly

God, which he purchased with his own blood. For I know this, that after my departure, savage wolves will come in, not sparing the flock. When it comes to false teaching today, we observe many different cultic groups. Some of them are larger. They're more well-known. They have a greater influence, such as Mormonism, Jehovah's Witness, Buddhism, Christian Science, Scientology, Hinduism, Islam, and more. However, I believe that there is a more subtle and more difficult to detect within the church a false teaching. And the reason why I believe that it gains traction within the church is because people don't know God's word. That there is a problem within the church in the area of biblical illiteracy. People don't know the scriptures. You can say something, mention something, and people look at you like, is that in there? Yeah, it's in there. It's in the word of God. I'm not talking about this group. But you know what I'm saying? Like people just, you think, you look out and there's a blank stare. People haven't read the word, so they don't know. They don't know what the reference is. And there are teachers that claim to be Christian, yet their content is off. And rather than being discerning, some people want to be, well, I want to be accepting. I want to be too judgmental. And there is something that I want to make you aware of, and it is referred to as progressive Christianity. It's kind of hard to nail down. It has, on a scale, it varies, but progressive Christianity. And what I mean by progressive is an evolving and drastically changing theology. One church that claims and boasts of being progressive said it this way. This was the opening line. While our Christian faith is 2,000 years old, our thinking is not. That just sets the stage. Churches that started off solid, sound in doctrine have become and classify themselves as we're just a progressive Christian community here. That's what they say that they are. Some of the subtle marks, not so subtle if you know the word, are things like this. How would I identify something that's more progressive? First of all, there will be a very low view of Scripture. That's the first thing. Christians have viewed the Bible as the Word of God, as the authority in their lives, yet progressive Christianity generally abandons these terms and instead emphasizes your own personal belief over biblical command and truth. Some places, they will let the culture interpret the Bible for them instead of allowing the Bible to speak into the culture. Again, I cite one of these churches. This is their core beliefs. We don't believe the Bible to be inerrant and infallible. We don't agree that creationism should replace science of evolution in public schools. We don't believe that homosexuality is a sin. We don't believe that people of other faiths are going to hell without coming to Christ in Christianity. I mean, they're telling you what they believe right up front. These are the more bold progressive churches that'll tell you what they don't believe, what the Bible teaches. But some of the things you have to listen for and be concerned about are comments like this. The Bible is a human book. Here's another one. I disagree with the Apostle Paul on that. Oh, that doesn't matter. But okay, thanks for letting us know. The Bible contains the Word of God. Actually, the Bible is the Word of God. There's the difference. You got to listen for it to be discerning. A very low view of Scripture. Another mark of the progressive movement of churches today is feelings are emphasized over facts. In progressive churches, personal experience, feelings, and opinions tend to be valued above objective truth. As the Bible ceases to be viewed as God's definitive word, and what a person feels to be true becomes the ultimate authority for faith and practice. They'll say words like, you know what, that Bible verse just doesn't resonate with me. I thought homosexuality was a sin until I met and befriended some gay people. I just can't believe that Jesus would send good people to hell.

0: They forget that there are no good people. But nonetheless, like, that's the mentality. The Bible says there's none good. No, not one. We've all sinned. Here's another phrase that is deceptive and subtle, but listen, you don't have to believe to belong. Actually, you do have to believe to belong. The Bible makes that clear. Feelings emphasized over facts. Another point of reference, I think, that oftentimes is found in these types of places, essential Christian doctrines are open for reinterpretation. Progressive Christians are often open to redefining, reinterpreting the Bible on hot button moral issues like homosexuality and abortion, and also essential doctrines like the virgin birth, the bodily resurrection. You'll hear comments like this: the resurrection of Jesus doesn't have to be factual to speak truth. The church's historic position on sexuality, they say, is archaic and needs to be updated with modern framework. I mean, look at the culture. The idea of a literal hell is offensive to non-Christians and needs to be reinterpreted. I'll tell you what's going to be really offensive is if they end up there and you didn't tell them. Another thing that I think will stand out in these progressive movements of churches, and just be aware of it, and that is this. And this is a big one, as if the others weren't. But listen, the heart of the gospel message shifts from sin and redemption to social justice. It's all about social justice. Granted, the Bible commands us to take care of the unfortunate, to defend those who are oppressed, to be a voice for the voiceless, to minister, to be the hands and feet of Jesus when given the opportunity to do so. That's an important part of what it means to live out the Christian life, our faith. But the core message, listen to me on this, the core message of Christianity is the gospel. That Jesus died for our sins, he was buried and resurrected, and therefore we can be reconciled to God. That is the message that brings true freedom to the oppressed. Many Christians, progressive Christians, let me say, many progressive Christians today find the concept of God willing his son to die on a cross to be embarrassing or even appalling. Sometimes they have referred to it as cosmic child abuse. The idea of blood atonement is de-emphasized or denied altogether, with social justice and good works enthroned in its place. These are the things that you have to be aware of. These are the days in which we are living. And I think that it's always been around, but now it's repackaged. It's more appealing. It's more attractive. And you find people gravitating toward it because they want to be part of something. And Peter identifies the fact that there are false teachers. They've always been at work. But the next thing we see is the influence of the false teachers. If you look at what it says they will secretly, make note of that, secretly bring in destructive heresies, even denying the Lord who bought them, and bring on themselves swift destruction. And many will follow their destructive ways, because of whom the way of truth will be blasphemed. By covetousness, they will exploit you with deceptive words, and for a long time their judgment has been idle, and their destruction does not slumber. The influence of the false teacher, Peter says, first of all, it is deceptive. He uses the word secretly. It's like covertly. We don't want anybody to know until it's time. So we just kind of make our way in. Of course, the picture that Jesus gives of wolves in sheep's clothing, I mean, that's obvious. And because their influence is very subtle and it's secretive, it's not always easy to detect right at the beginning. It takes some time. There's a little leaven mixed in with the truth. Most false teachers have some truth and then false teaching mixed in. And if you're not discerning and you're not aware of what the Word of God says, sometimes it's hard to tell. Something's off about what they're saying. And the Holy Spirit, thank you, Lord, is good to remind us of that when we're in that situation. Somebody says something and you think, for some reason, there's like an alarm going off inside of me that just, something's not right about that. Pray about that. Don't just drive right through that. I mean, make sure you're listening to the Lord. In fact, Jude tells us in Jude chapter 1, also encouraging us to contend for the faith. He said, certain men have crept in unnoticed. They find their way in. They come into a crowd like this and they just kind of just sit, just kind of take it in, see where everything's at. Don't get suspicious of everybody around you. But I'm just saying, it's just a real thing. And if you walk in the truth, you're able to see it. You're able to spot it. Here's what Warren Wiersbe said. I thought this was an incredible quote that really explains. Here's what he said, quote, false teachers use our vocabulary, but not our dictionary. But their teaching is not only deceptive, very subtle, secretive, bringing it in. It's also divisive. It brings division. It gets people into sides and categories and kind of splits things up and picks them off. It's divisive. Those are some of the marks. That's subtle, but it's also divisive, and it's also destructive, he says. They disrupt the fellowship. They contradict. They have an agenda. And what makes their teaching so destructive, I mean, it's right here. They deny the work of Jesus Christ who bought them. Denying the work of Christ. Peter says, sadly, he alludes to it here, in some places they have been effective. There are some, he tells us here, that have actually followed them. They've listened to them. They've listened, they've followed their destructive ways. That's also something to mark. How do you recognize, and he'll talk more about this as he goes on in the letter, but look at their life. Look at the way they're living. That should speak to you and hopefully unmask some of the subtleties of the things that they're teaching. How do they live in comparison to what they're saying? They get people to follow them because what they say is enticing. It sounds good. Some of the prosperity doctrine that floats around in churches, wow, that's incredible. It sounds good. But is it accurate? Is it biblical? You have to be discerning. And with this case, you'll notice that Peter says, these destructive heresies, they deny the Lord who bought them, and many follow them because the way of truth is blasphemed. The way that they live blasphemes the truth. It's the exact opposite. And Peter warns of the deception, of the destructive nature. But he also adds this. Here's another mark. Notice verse 3. By covetousness, they will exploit you with deceptive words. Covetousness. The motivation for the deception, what's behind it, is to pad their pockets. That's the goal. And to take something from undiscerning believers rather to impart something helpful to them. What they can get from the people rather than what they can give to them. This should be, I mean, if you don't see this one, everybody should see this one. When they get up there and or they're on TV or you hear them on this and it's like, you know, it's just money's coming. It's coming. It's coming. There's a hit. There's a hit coming. It's coming. They're going to ask you for something. And we just feel like if you want to be blessed, then you should. And if you're not doing it, then you're not really. And if you want God to increase you, then you should increase this. And, you know, it's all those kinds of things that they say. Immediately, you're like, you should know. You should know. I am shocked. I am. But that just gives insight to how undiscerning people are. How do they stay on? When you got godly teachers out there that are actually teaching the word and couldn't afford to be on them, people just keep giving these false teachers money and they just roll with it. It's shocking to me. But you have to be aware. You have to be discerning. He said they want to exploit you. You know what the word exploit means? It means to make merchandise of you. It's a merchant using false information, false advertising to take advantage of people. Do you know there's a lot of that going on? Have you ever, don't raise your hand, but I'm sure that in this room, all of us at some point have been taken advantage of by somebody. We thought, oh my goodness, this is such a great deal. I should totally invest in this. Ha ha. And then you got ripped off. You thought it was a good idea. And it wasn't. You didn't read the fine print. Wow, what does that say? Don't worry about it, just sign it. Okay. Be aware, they want to exploit you. You know a great example of this? And I think Peter encountered such an individual. You remember in the book of Acts, chapter 8, when There was a revival that broke out in Samaria. Philip goes down there. People start getting saved. I mean, it's incredible what's happening. And so he calls for Peter and John to come down to Samaria to pray over the people so that they can be baptized with the Spirit. Now, there was a guy that joined the group. His name was Simon, formerly the sorcerer. He used to astound the people with his magic tricks. And they used to listen to him. But he saw what was going on with Philip, and he said, I'm in. And so he joined the crowd. But when Peter came down, prayed over the people to be baptized with the Spirit of God, something happened, and he said to Peter, he offered him money. Can I have that trick? In other words, I would like to know how to do that. Can you? I'll write you a check right now. I mean, just, I need that so that I can use that. And Peter just rebuked him, understood what his motive was to exploit people. And he said, may your silver perish with you because you thought you could obtain the gift of God with money. Yeah, that's not possible.
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1: The Bible, the biblical truth is the Spirit indwells us, and now because of the Spirit of life, we have been made free from the law of sin and death. Hallelujah. Therefore, there's no condemnation for those who are in Christ Jesus. Why? Because of what the Spirit of God has done for us.
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0: Welcome to our Thursday edition of Straight for Today, a teaching ministry of Calvary Chapel, right here in Sierra Vista, Arizona. In our study yesterday, Paul told us an incredible truth, that there's no condemnation for those who are in Christ Jesus. Now, as we continue our verse-by-verse study through the New Testament book of Romans today, we're going to continue to learn about this truth in more detail, and Paul's actually going to take time to explain to us, as best he can, how this actually works in our lives. Guys, if you can, grab your Bible, or phone, or tablet, open up to Romans chapter 8, and we're going to join Pastor Pat as we continue our study today in verse 2.
1: Flesh, and you walk in the flesh, and there's condemnation. You got to get saved all over again. And many teach that every week when you come to church, we can fill the front with people who have to get born again, because we all need to get born again, right? Because we sin during the week. You get my point? So here's the thing. Most scholars believe that somehow the end of verse 4, as people were writing out, transcribing the New Testament. Do you know the first copies, right? Do you know the first copies were handwritten? You know that, right? They didn't have Microsoft Word. They had to handwrite them. And have you ever written something? Have you ever been like looking at something here and you're writing it here and then all of a sudden the thing that was down here is now up here because you're writing it because you lost your place? Any of you guys do that? Yeah. So I think that's simply what happened. It got put in and then someone copied that one and copied that one. And listen, now we got to be careful. I'm not telling you your Bible's wrong. I'm telling you, listen, there's some scribal things that go on that could be questioned. So I don't believe it belongs there. That's a long explanation to tell you. I don't believe it belongs there. We'll read it in verse 4. That's where it belongs. So I stop. Listen, when I read this for my daily reading and I'm reading it, I stop at the end of there's no condemnation for those who are in Christ Jesus, period. And that's where I stop, because I believe that's the truth. So listen, now you guys might say, okay, I kind of got that, but how did that really happen? And how does that really affect my life? What does that mean? And, you know, you might say, well, Pat, I kind of like to believe the Bible and I like to believe you, but I need a little bit more information. Well, that's what Paul gives us. Listen, Paul gives us and substantiates what he's just said. Look at verse 2. What does verse 2 start with? 4. What does 4 mean? 4 is another connecting word, right? Those of you who remember 7th grade grammar, remember diagramming sentences? Any of you ever do that? I get blank looks. Like, they don't do they do that in school anymore? No? Really? Now, everybody old is shaking their head. No, how do you know you're not even in school anymore? We need a young person. But anyway, I remember we had to diagram, right? You had to do the little thing and the slashes and the little... Do you guys? Okay, all right. Few of you. Yeah, okay. I'm looking for a young person to see. Do they still do that in school? She's not going to answer me. In your grade yet? Not yet, because you're like not in seventh grade yet. Who is that? Who's saying that? You've never heard of it? Ever? I usually don't interact during the message, but like this is dumbfounding to me. They do not diagram sentences in school anymore. That is... Veritas does. Everybody's like, yes, Veritas does. Woo! Wow. Is it because of computers? Yeah? Okay. All right. So... All right, back to where we were. The word for those of you who are in modern education, the word for is a connecting word that connects to the sentence before. Us older people, we kind of get that. So, okay? So he's connecting. Listen to what he's saying. There's no condemnation for those who are in Christ Jesus. For the law of the Spirit of life in Christ Jesus has made me free from the law of sin and death. Now listen, here's a powerful thing. There's no condemnation. How do I know that, and how am I going to walk in it? Because the Spirit of God indwells believers. We're going to talk about that in the next few weeks. The Spirit of God comes and indwells believers and makes that a reality and gives us that reality in our hearts and in our lives. And listen how powerful this is. He tells us there's no condemnation because of the law of the Spirit of the life of Christ Jesus has made me free. Wow. If you're a Bible marker, circle made, because it's important. Listen, he didn't say has set me free, because I think this is important. It's made me free. The Spirit of God comes and indwells me and makes me free from the spirit or the law of sin and death. Changes me. The Holy Spirit comes and indwells us and makes us a different person. Man, get a hold of that. It's sort of like this. Listen, you got two laws here that he's talking about. Here's the best way I can think to illustrate it. It's like if you go to the airport, any airport, you go to the airport and you look around and what are all the planes doing that are not fired up? They're just sitting there, right? They're sitting there on the ground. Why? Because the law of gravity. We have a law of gravity, right? Okay? And they're all just sitting there. But someone jumps in the pilot seat, fires that puppy up, throttles it up, and gets it going, and then works the flaps. However, I don't understand any of that. A pilot last night tried to explain it. I don't really care. All I know is, listen, he fires it up, works the flaps, and because of this law of aerodynamics, what does that plane do? Leaves the ground, and no longer does the law of gravity have any authority on that plane. Woo, that's kind of cool, huh? So the flaps mess up and the engine dies, then it's not good. But you kind of get my point? Do you get what's going on there? So we could say it this way. Before we're in Christ, the law of gravity has us stuck. Now the Spirit, the law of the Spirit, because of aerodynamics, or we could call it spirodynamics, it's a whole new word, has now made us free. Wow, is that cool, thinking of that? Now, some of you guys, listen, my dad still, he's not real keen on airplanes. I tried to get him to fly someplace, and he goes, Pat, I'm not sure they're safe. I go, Dad, I think they figured it out. I think they got it down now. I think they got those things working pretty well, you know? And he goes, nope, ain't getting on that. I don't think they're not supposed to do what they do. And I go, I understand that, but they figured it out, Dad. Nope. And some of us, listen, some of us do that with this piece of scripture. You see, the Spirit has made us free, and here's what we're going, nope. I don't believe that. I'm not going to do that. And you're stubborn. And here's what happens, man. Your Christian life isn't what it should be or even what it could be. The Bible, the biblical truth is the Spirit indwells us, and now because of the Spirit of life, we have been made free from the law of sin and death. Hallelujah. Therefore, there's no condemnation for those who are in Christ Jesus. Why? Because of what the Spirit of God has done for us. Now, as we go on, check this out. Verse 3:4, there's that word again. Whoever never heard of diagramming? For what the law could not do in that it was weak through the flesh, God did by sending his own son in the likeness of sinful flesh on account of sin. He condemned sin in the flesh that the righteous requirement of the law might be fulfilled in us. Now listen, man, this is some good stuff. Hey, the Spirit sets or Spirit makes us free. And then he says, how did that happen? He says, well, it happened by the power of God. For what the law, notice what Paul says, what the law could not do in that it was weak through the flesh. The law could not set us free. Why? Not because there's, listen carefully. There's nothing wrong with the law. The law is good. Isn't that what the Bible says? Doesn't the Bible say the law is good? The law is beautiful. Doesn't David start talking in Psalm 119 over and over how he loves the law, how he wants to walk in the rightness of God, et cetera, et cetera. There's nothing wrong with the law. Notice what he says. It's not the law that's weak. He says what the law could not do in that it was weak. Listen, through the flesh. Because we're in the flesh, the law is weak. In our natural selves, in that part of us that doesn't want to follow God, doesn't want to do the things of God, is self-serving and has that whole self-gratification thing going on. The law's weak. It can't happen. And that's important for us. It's sort of like this. Here's another, I think, good illustration. The sun's powerful, right? It's bright. Like when the sun comes up, it's daylight out there, right? Not to a blind person. The sun didn't make any difference at all. The sun is weak to blind people. You get what I'm talking about? So the same thing with the law. The law is weak in the flesh. And the law can't do it. But here's what I love. Check out what he says. And you know, I'm just going to read the first part. He says, in that the law was weak through the flesh, God did. That's another cool tattoo. God did. Listen, God did. Do you understand our God does? Other gods demand. That's huge. That's huge when you think about this whole thing called Christianity and what Christianity really is and what it really means and how we can translate it into our lives. Our God does. And when we get that in our hearts, hey, I've had the privilege of going to many, many places in the world. I've gone to the place in the Ganges River where they go and the Hindus go is their most holy place, where they'll walk for months to get to this place to do their pilgrimage, to worship the many gods that they have, or if they have one god, they believe it all ties into the Ganges and they go there. That's the darkest place in the world I've ever been. Their gods are so demanding on them, so harsh on them. I've been to the major, big, huge Buddhist temple in Thailand. Their god demands from them, never does. Their God demands. Our God, he does. Hallelujah, huh? Listen, the law was weak and all other gods are weak. And then he says, God did. What did God do? Listen carefully. God did by sending his own son in the likeness of human, of sinful flesh on the account of sin. Why did God send his son? You know why? Because we were so sinful. That makes no sense, does it? Hey, if you want to, listen, most of us, if we're really honest, we want to bless the people that are kind of nice to us, right? We want to take care of the people who are good to us. We don't want to take care of people who curse at us, people who hate us, people who despise us, people who want nothing to do with us. We usually turn the other way, don't we, if we're honest? Yeah. What does God do? He sends his son because of sin. You see, this is what that part of scripture tells me. Our God is all about redemption. All about redemption. And he's so much about redemption that he takes charge of redemption himself. Doesn't wait for somebody else to do it. Doesn't put up some kind of, you know, test for you if you climb the highest mountain. I've watched tribal or Indian people in Mexico. I've watched them climb mountains to stick arrows in agave plants to try and please their God. My God, he comes to me. That's mind-boggling. And he sends his own son. He sends his own son because of sin. Jesus came to deal with sin. And that's why he came. And he comes, listen, he comes to redeem those who spit on him. Hate him? Call him names? If you lived to adulthood before you came to Christ, you probably did some of that. Probably not spit on him, but you probably didn't think much about him. You probably maybe didn't hate him, but you didn't like him. You probably called him names. I remember things I've said. I think back of times before I came to Christ when people were witnessing to me and how rude I was and how, at least not always outwardly, but in my heart and things I thought. I'm amazed that God saved me. I look in the mirror and I go, God, you are absolutely amazing. Because if I was God, I would have offed me. I would have said, no way. He came. Listen to what one commentator puts it like this. You know, this is a great way. We see the Father assume the place of judge against his Son in order to become the father of those who were his enemies. Is that good? The Father, listen, He became the judge of his son so that we could become sons. He goes on and says, the father condemns the son of his love that he may absolve the children of wrath. Wow. Man, if that doesn't get a hold of your heart, nothing will. Now, a little bit, we got to make a point here to understand a little bit about the incarnation, about the fact that Jesus came in flesh. Because listen how Paul puts it once again. He says, God did by sending his own son in the likeness of sinful flesh. Listen, those words are very important, every word. He doesn't say that he sent his son in the likeness of flesh. Why? If he sent him in the likeness of flesh, that would mean he wasn't really flesh. And that whole docetic heresy that says that Jesus wasn't really real, he was just a phantom, he didn't really exist, then they would have a point. He doesn't say that. Why? Because he did come in the flesh. But he also doesn't say, listen, he doesn't say that God sent him in sinful flesh. Why? Because if he came in sinful flesh, then he couldn't die for our sins. What does he say? He says he sent him in the likeness of sinful flesh. And I interpret it this way. Jesus came as close as possible to sin without himself sinning. And I think that's important for this reason. I don't even have to get close to sin to sin. I don't know about you guys. Maybe you guys got like some great faith and great, you know, willpower. I don't even get close and I sin. I'm thinking, man, Jesus was touching it and he didn't sin, so to speak. Got as close as possible. And yet he still didn't sin. And he came, listen, he came in the flesh. It's important because, listen, it goes on to say, and sending his own son in the likeness of sinful flesh on account of sin. We've already talked about that. And he condemned sin in the flesh. Listen, it's not saying he condemned sin that we do in the flesh. What he's saying is he condemned sin in the flesh. For real, he came and he condemned sin. How did he condemn sin? By dying on the cross, by taking our place, by becoming, right, that sin that we are. He took all of that upon him. He took all the punishment that every person who's ever sinned deserves, and he put that upon him, and he dealt with sin. Do you know why Jesus came? He came to deal with sin. That's what he came for. He came to deal with sin. He came to condemn sin. That was his mission. And it says, listen, he did it in the flesh that the righteous requirement of the law might be fulfilled. And here's the cool part, in us. Not in him, in us. We get to be part of that. That should excite you. That should get you going. The righteous requirement of the law. What's the righteous requirement of the law? There has to be some kind of payment for sin. The wages of sin is death. That's what the Bible says. The Bible's very clear. Well, Jesus, because he came to condemn sin, he took care of it in the flesh. And you know what he did in the flesh? He died. He died for you and he died for me. And he took that punishment that you and I deserve. He took not just physical death. He died spiritual death too. He was separated from the Father. And he took all of that punishment so you and I could have eternal life. Hallelujah, right? And he did it so the righteous requirement of the law, listen carefully, might be fulfilled in us. And we've talked about that's justification, right? God looks at us as though we've never sinned. Why? Because we're in Christ. And now, therefore, there's no condemnation for those who are in Christ Jesus. You kind of getting it all? And then the end of that, listen, that the righteous requirement of the law might be fulfilled in us who do not walk according to the flesh, but according to the Spirit. You see, when you begin to understand all this, here's what happens to your heart. You begin to do things to please God because of what God has done in your life, and you're so excited about it. You don't do it because it's written in stone. You don't do it because it's somewhere. You do it because it's in your heart. And you want to do it. I married my wife 45 years ago. I promised that I would love her. I promised that I would be there for her. I promised that I would take care of her. And you know what? She doesn't have to like get our marriage license out and go, dude, you promised. Why? Because I love her. I love her. I didn't do it because of that piece of paper. I don't even know where my marriage license is. Someone last time I said that said, she does. No, she doesn't. But anyway, Listen, it's not a, it shouldn't have to hold. Why do I do it? Because I love her. Well, it's the same with God. Why do you do it with God? Because you love him. Do you understand? Do you understand what all is being said here? Because I think it's important. We're his children. We're God's children. Do you know what God's desire for his children is? His desire for his children is that they be holy, that they be righteous, that they be free from the law of sin and death, that they be everything that he created them to be. That's his heart for us. It's the heart of a father. I know raising a daughter. Listen, I would raise my daughter and I wanted her to be, man. I wanted her to be everything that I felt she had the potential to be. And I worked at it. And man, when she would do the things, listen, when she would do the things that I thought would get her there, man, as a dad, you're so proud. And she did it. It's so good. When she didn't do the things that would get her there and would block the way, hey, as a dad, you're going, man, you and I need to talk about this because I need to correct your path. I need to correct the direction you're going. Why? Because I loved her, not because I wanted to punish her, because I wanted to correct her. You get the idea? So what does God do? Oh, we make bad choices, right? So God doesn't punish us. This is what he does. Oh, my child. Here's what I want you to be. Here's what I see you as. Here's your potential. I just want you to do that. I want you to be so, so blessed. You know, in the church in America, we have a major problem. We believe Jesus died to make us happy. He didn't die to make us happy. That's a byproduct of salvation. That's not why he died. He died to make us holy. That's what Romans 8, 1 through 4 is all about. Yeah, there's no condemnation because he died to make us holy, to change us. And when that gets in your heart, when that's deep inside of you, you know what, man, you're gonna be different. And here's the thing, you're gonna understand the heart of God so much better. I believe these verses just open up the heart of God for us so that we can be what God made us to be. And the main thing we're taking away from here is there is now no condemnation for those who are in Christ Jesus. Man, get that strong and walk in that. And you will be a world changer. Let's stand up and pray.
0: 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Man, I'm glad you asked. 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
1: So his anger is justified. He delivered him to the torturers, it says in verse 34, until he should pay all that was due to him. So my heavenly Father, Jesus says in verse 35, so my heavenly Father also will do to you if each of you from his heart does not forgive his brother his trespass. So you can clearly see how serious of a matter forgiving those who wrong us is to Jesus and to God.
2: 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Welcome to No Other Foundation with Pastor Phil McKay of Calvary Chapel, Reno, Sparks. 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If you've been enjoying No Other Foundation with Pastor Phil McKay, be sure to follow his podcast on Spotify and Apple. Giving a listen and leaving a review will help us reach more people with the life-transforming power of God's Word.
1: Every thought, every word, every deed that we've ever done in the flesh amounts to a crime against a holy God. And when you add those up, it's an astronomical amount of debt. So we deserve the penalty of death, but God forgives us by removing guilt. Now, when we forgive others, our forgiveness expresses the character of our loving God, who eagerly pardons sinners who confess their sins, repent from their transgressions, and express this through proper actions. Let me go over that one more time. There's a confession component, there's a repentance component, and there's an expressing of that confession and repentance through living right, through right actions. Now, in the Bible, forgiveness is illustrated for us beautifully in the story of Joseph in the book of Genesis. Joseph and his brothers from chapters 37 through 45 is a beautiful expression of biblical forgiveness. You see, you guys know the story. Joseph was thrown into a pit by his brothers who hated him. They couldn't stand him. And so they originally were going to kill him. They decided against that. They decided to throw him into a pit. Then they sold him into slavery. Joseph went down to Egypt and he went from the pit to the prison. He was accused falsely of sexual assault in Potiphar's house and thrown into prison as a result. And so nobody would have thought twice, you see, if Joseph had just ended his own life or maybe wallowed in his own self-pity, thrown himself the biggest self-pity party that you could have ever seen, just saying, woe is me. But Joseph had one thing that set him apart from others. He had a real relationship with God. And that was the difference maker in Joseph's heart. He had come to know God's grace for him. And that led him to be able to forgive his brothers. In fact, when you study the story, it's clear that Joseph forgave his brothers long before he ever saw them when they came to Egypt. He had already forgiven them when they appeared before him in need of food because of the famine in their land. We know he'd forgiven them because he was so gracious to them, even as he tested them when they came before him there in Egypt. After he tested their hearts and he saw that God had indeed worked in them to be repentant for their sin, it was at that point that Joseph revealed himself to them and they had the joy of experiencing not only forgiveness, but also reconciliation. It's a beautiful story. But that brings up a quick question. I just used the word reconciliation, and perhaps someone here who's listening, you heard the word reconciliation and your mind is stuck right there. And that word just scares you because you're thinking, there is no way, Pastor, that I can reconcile with the person who has hurt me. And that brings me to the third thing that I want to say before we dive into the text this morning. And that is that forgiveness and reconciliation are two different things. They're two different things. So don't check out of this message. You need to hear this. First of all, forgiveness is a theological transaction. Forgiveness is not based on your feelings. It's based on an event, and that event is the cross of Jesus Christ. The basis of our forgiveness, as well as of our forgiving others, has nothing to do with us, but it has everything to do with the cross of Jesus Christ. You see, when I forgive someone else, all I'm doing is taking their debt of sin against me, and I'm nailing it to the cross. I'm essentially recognizing Jesus Christ paid for this. So you see, forgiveness is a theological transaction. It's a recognition that God has already provided the basis to forgive that person because Jesus has already paid for their sin on the cross. And this is important to understand because many times we think that when we do forgiveness, we have to be there with that person and that they have to be a part of it and then we have to talk and there has to be some sort of reconciliation. My friends, that's not what the Bible teaches us. Forgiveness can take place when that person is not even around. Forgiveness can take place miles away. I had a lady approach me after service, after first service this morning. She let me know, "Pastor, you have no idea how freed up that is for me to know because my mother lives in Thailand. And I was able to forgive her this morning, even though she's not here with me for me to share that with." You know, that's the thing about it. When we understand that forgiveness, it's a theological transaction. It's based on the cross of Jesus Christ. The sin that someone has perpetrated against us, we can take that and we can give it to God by nailing it to the cross and canceling that debt against us because Jesus paid the price for it. Now, reconciliation, on the other hand, an entirely different thing, is a restoring of relationship. The biblical word reconcile means

doesn't mean you will be reconciled. It takes two people to be reconciled. It takes two people submitted to God's will and willing to work on the relationship. And that is unfortunately not always the case, is it? Unfortunately, sometimes there's only one person that wants reconciliation, and the other person is not ready for that yet, perhaps because of the wound that's been perpetrated, the evil that's been done. And that's understandable. God understands that as well. You know, in the case of Joseph, we've been talking about Joseph. Joseph had forgiven his brothers long before he was restored to them relationally. There was a 22-year gap between the time that Joseph probably forgave his brothers from his heart and the time that he saw them and was able to reconcile with his brothers and the relationship. In fact, when you study Joseph, his life teaches us that reconciliation is often a process. I don't have time to go into all of that this morning, but if you read it through on your own, you'll see that Joseph put his brothers through a series of calculated tests in order to reveal where their hearts were at. We've been talking about this on Wednesday nights in our study through the book of Genesis. It wasn't until his brother Judah came before him and revealed to Joseph in a beautiful speech from his heart about how God had really changed him from the inside out, that Joseph then breaks down and reveals himself to his brothers in chapter 45. And it really is one of the most beautiful pictures or chapters, one of the most beautiful stories in the entire world. The story of Joseph and his brothers being reconciled. Reconciliation, without a doubt, is beautiful. But listen, it's not always possible. And the Bible recognizes that because it takes two people who are repentant, submitted to God, and willing to work on that relationship. Now let's dive into the scripture passage here in Matthew, where we see that forgiveness is explained by Jesus' parable. Matthew chapter 18, verse 21, follow along in your Bibles. It says, "Then Peter came to him and said, 'Lord, how often shall my brother sin against me and I forgive him?'" And then you got to love Peter. Up to seven times? Verse 22, Jesus answers and says to him, "I do not say to you up to seven times, but up to 70 times seven." So 490. Just jot that down. But as with so many of the stories with Jesus, this one starts with a question that was posed to Jesus. Simon Peter comes to him and he says, "Master, if my brother sins against me, how many times should I forgive him?" Seven times. You know what? Even as he asked that question, I can't help but to think about how children do this. Children will come and they'll sometimes confess something that they do wrong in order to get praise from a teacher or a parent because they're so honest. You can just hear it in Peter's voice. In the same sense, Peter comes, he's asking the question. He's not expecting rebuke. He's expecting praise. He's expecting Jesus to say, "You know what, Peter? You're an excellent disciple. Thank you for asking that question and proposing that you forgive up to seven times. You saint, you get an A+ today, Peter. Go to the front of the line," right? But according to Jewish law, Peter had the right to think that he was doing something good by forgiving seven times. What do I mean by that? Well, listen, here's what the scribal law clearly stated. It said, if a man transgresses one time, forgive him. If a man transgresses two times, forgive him. If a man transgresses three times, forgive him. If a man transgresses four times, do not forgive him. That's what the scribal law stated. This is how the people were operating. And so Peter here, what he's done is he's taken the law of limited forgiveness, he's multiplied it times two and added one, and then he sits back with a smile and goes, "Look at me, Jesus. Seven. I came up with seven, Jesus. How's that for being a great guy?" Jesus says, "No, you actually need to forgive 70 times seven. Does that mean that we're supposed to be counting and adding them all up? Does that mean that we're supposed to be carrying around a forgiveness notebook that we whip out of our back pocket and go, "Okay, that was 487 times. Hey, buddy, I got three more times and then you're done." Is that what Jesus is talking about here? Of course not. No, the idea is that 70 times seven, Jesus uses that number to illustrate the fact that forgiveness is non-negotiable. And he expects the transaction of forgiveness to occur every single time that our brother or sister sins against us. In fact, that number seven, it could be 777.

0: which is the number of completeness. And Jesus might be saying here that, hey, it's you just forgive. Forgiveness is something that you're expected to do completely every single time. But Jesus proceeds to tell a story here to illustrate the principle of forgiveness. Look at verse 23 with me. He says, therefore, the kingdom of heaven is like a certain king who wanted to settle accounts with his servants. And when he had begun to settle accounts, one was brought to him who owed him 10,000 talents. Now, a talent represents a year's wages. And in that culture, that's what a talent was. Now, in today's money, this would be about $7.5 billion. $7.5 billion with a B. So basically only Elon Musk, Mark Zuckerberg, Jeff Bezos, those types, they could pay for their forgiveness debt. Just kidding. The point of the story is that your average listener in Jesus's parable, this is an impossible amount. It couldn't be paid off even in several lifetimes. It was an amount that was staggering, an amount that any person would hear and go, oh yeah, that's impossible. There's no way that could be paid back. Verse 25, but as he was not able to pay, his master commanded that he be sold with his wife and children and all that he had, and that payment be made. This is indentured servitude. Verse 26, the servant therefore fell down before him saying, master, have patience with me and I will pay you all. Now, remember those words. We're going to come back to them in this story. Verse 27 says, then the master of that servant was moved with compassion, released him and forgave him the debt. But that servant went out and found one of his fellow servants who owed him 100 denarii. And he put hands on him and took him by the throat, saying, pay me what you owe. Now let's pause here for a moment and put this in perspective. So this guy owed 10,000 talents to his master. He fell on his knees and appealed to his merciful compassion and got forgiven of $7.5 billion. And then he goes out and he grabs another guy who owes him 100 denarii by the throat and he tells him, pay me what you owe. 100 denarii would be about $17,000 in today's money. Considerably less than $7.5 billion. Now, by the way, still a lot of money. I mean, I don't know anybody here who has $17,000 laying around. Maybe that's because I'm a pastor. I don't know, but maybe you'll tell me after service. I've got that money, Pastor, if you need it. But we'll put it to good use here at the church for the gospel. No, I'm kidding, of course. But seriously, if you came to me or pretty much anybody in the room and asked for a $17,000 loan, that's not something that we just go, oh, sure, no problem. That's a significant amount. And what's the point there? The point is that Jesus is acknowledging that offenses do hurt and they do wound and they are costly. So he's not making light. Don't ever think that Jesus makes light of crimes and offenses and evil acts that are perpetrated against you. Jesus understands it's costly and it's painful. It's no small thing. It's a lot of debt. So let's come back to our story and see where this goes. Verse 29. So his fellow servant fell down at his feet and begged him, saying, have patience with me and I will pay you all. And he would not. But he went and threw him into prison till he should pay the debt. So when his fellow servants saw what had been done, they were grieved. And they came and told their master all that had been done. And then his master, after he had called him, said to him, you wicked servant, I forgave you all that debt because you begged me. Should you not also have had compassion on your fellow servant just as I had pity on you? In other words, he's reminding him, hey, you fell on your knees and said, hey, have patience with me and I'll repay everything to you. And I had mercy on you. And then I hear that the same exact scenario happened in your life and you refused. So his anger is justified. In verse 34, he says his master was angry and delivered him to the torturers. Remember, he forgave $7.5 billion. And this guy goes out and can't forgive the 17,000. So his anger is justified. He delivered him to the torturers, it says in verse 34, until he should pay all that was due to him. And so my heavenly Father, Jesus says in verse 35, so my heavenly Father also will do to you if each of you from his heart does not forgive his brother his trespass. So you can clearly see how serious of a matter forgiving those who wrong us is to Jesus and to God. Now, I want to draw your attention to that word in verse 34, the word torturers. That word can also be translated tormentors. In fact, the same word is used in Luke chapter 16 when Jesus talks about the rich man and Lazarus. The rich man ends up in Hades where the unbelieving dead are waiting the final judgment day. And Jesus describes that place of Hades as a place of torment. Same Greek word that he uses there in verse 34 of Matthew 18. You see, Jesus is telling us that if a believer refuses to offer forgiveness to the person who has wronged them, then our heavenly Father will give them up to be tormented. Tormented, that is, by the bitterness of unforgiveness. It's basically like being in prison. You're imprisoned to your bitterness and hatred and feelings of unforgiveness. You're imprisoned, you're tormented because you refuse to release that person and who wronged you from their debt. And in turn, you are not free yourself. Now, someone here might be thinking, wait a minute, I don't like to think of God this way. This is foreign to me. I've never heard of God talked about as someone who gets angry with a believer and hands them over to tormentors. But I would ask you to be patient for a moment and to think of this. When we think of passages like this, we take them into the context of the entire Bible. And we do know that God is a loving Father who does discipline and correct his children. Everything that he does is connected to his love for us. And Hebrews chapter 12 tells us that as our Father in heaven, he does discipline us. He does chastise us for our good. It's not punitive in nature. It's correctional in nature. It has a purpose behind it, and it is for our good. And so when our loving Father corrects us in this way, he's justified in his anger because he says, listen, I've forgiven you the mountain of debt that was against you. And here you are. Yes, you've been sinned against, and it's painful, it's hurtful. But you refuse to offer forgiveness to this person. And so God is justified in his anger. And when he hands a believer over to the tormentor, that tormenting that takes place is internal. It's an imprisonment of the soul. And the purpose behind it is so that that person would be corrected and choose to forgive the offender from their heart, just as Christ has forgiven them. And so I hope you can see what Jesus is doing here. He's showing us that forgiveness is a gift. First of all, it's a gift from God to us. It sets us free. He's released us from the astronomical amount of debt that we owed to him. But then secondly, our receiving of his grace and forgiveness in our lives is the key to our being able to give that theological transaction, that gift of forgiveness to others who wrong us. As we wrap up the story, I want to end the teaching today by giving you a tool that will help you to walk through the process of forgiving others, because I'm here to tell you it is necessary that you take the teaching from God's word and that you walk it out in obedience in your own life. Yes, you have to do something. You have to put into practice and obey the word of God if you want to experience the freedom and the joy that comes from the gift of God's forgiveness. And, you know, as your pastor, this is something that I desire with all my heart for you, because God desires it with all his heart for you. These seven steps or seven protocols of forgiveness, this tool that you have and that handout that that you hopefully received before the message, this is given to you, and it's taken from, just so you know, it's taken from a book that's called Forgiving Forward. It's written by Dr. Bruce Hebel. I put the information there on the handout. I also put the website down at the bottom. So those of you that want to do a little deeper dive and look into this some more, you can read more about the protocols of forgiveness. You can do that. But the first step is to thank God for forgiving you. And that's based on Romans chapter 5, verse 8. It says that God demonstrates his love for us in that while we were still sinners, Christ Jesus died for us. So you thank God by forgiving you. You remember the mountain of debt against you that God forgave. He released you from that. And he said, you know what? You don't have to pay. My son Jesus is going to pay this on your behalf. You thank him for that. Secondly, you repent of your sin of unforgiveness. You acknowledge. Repent means to change your mind about it. Yes, harboring unforgiveness is wrong. I shouldn't be doing this. Thirdly, you ask God, who do I need to forgive and for what? Who do I need to forgive and for what? And I really want to encourage you to allow the Holy Spirit to walk you through this one. Take your time on this. We're going to actually have some time at the end of service to do just that. But then the fourth step or the fourth protocol is to forgive each offense from your heart. And there's a way to do that. There's a three-step process there. You start by saying, Lord, I choose to forgive so-and-so. You fill in the blank there. From my heart for what they did. You fill in that blank. The second step is to say, Lord, is there anything else I need to forgive so-and-so for? If the Holy Spirit puts something else in there, then you go through, you repeat step one. And then lastly there, before God, you declare that this person, so-and-so, is no longer in my debt. That's the theological transaction of forgiveness that takes place. And then you seal that with a blessing. Pray for that person. Pray for God's blessing over the person that you've just forgiven. And then number six, you commit to not remembering the offense. And this is based on Isaiah chapter 43, verse 25, where we read that God himself chooses to blot out our transgressions and he chooses not to remember them anymore. He chooses not to blame us or to take our sins into account and hold them over us anymore. He releases them. He sends them away. And that's what you're going to do in step six. You're going to say, I specifically remember forgiving that. If you see that person and the offense jumps back into your mind and you're tempted to hold it over their head, that's when you come back to this step six and you say, listen, I specifically remember forgiving that. Sometimes you got to remind the devil that you already forgave that person. And you need to remind yourself as well. And then you praise God for the freedom that forgiveness gave you. And then you bless the person that you forgave again. And then you pray for reconciliation. And that is how you, number seven, make pre-forgiveness a lifestyle. You come prepared to do these things. And this is how we walk in obedience to Jesus' teaching on forgiveness.
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be in Ecclesiastes chapter 8, and as we're going forward in this book of Solomon, written in the latter part of his life, he started out with the vanity of everything, just sort of his frustration with the enigmas and the riddles and the perplexities of life that just can't be figured out. And we put Jesus in faith over all these difficult questions and things he's grappled with and worked through. And here in chapter 8, he's just kind of throwing out thoughts and ideas and more philosophical concepts again. It's kind of a mixture. It's kind of a hybrid. It's like some Proverbs vibe, but then there's this like philosophical, what's it all mean as well. So he's kind of mixing things a little bit here. So we pick it up in verse 1 where Solomon says this: "Who is like a wise man, and who knows the interpretation of a thing? A man's wisdom makes his face shine, and the sternness of his face is changed." This, of course, sounds like a proverb. He puts forth the question, who is the wise man? We saw this in Proverbs. We've seen it in this book. There's knowledge, the facts, understanding what those facts mean. Wisdom is the right decisions to make based upon those things. And prudence is the application of the wisdom being applied in what manner or form. He just basically said, who's the wise man? Who can really understand something? Who can interpret something? And it's always nice to have people in your life that have wisdom, men and women who have wisdom and can get some information, process it. What does it mean? What's going to happen here? It might be spiritual. It might be things in a church, affecting a church, the life of a church body and congregation. What's this mean? What's the best course of action? Possibly like a church doesn't have a building to meet anymore. They're having to go somewhere. Who knows the interpretation or finances? You know, you look at all the economic landscape that's gone on the last year or two, and just all the wonkiness of everything. If you know finances and investments, it's like, wow, like who can even know? Like who can even know? Stock market, real estate, Bitcoin, stuff like that. Like who can even know? Our economy, who can even know? So it's nice in life if there's people that are in your life that maybe know more than you practically with knowledge and understanding. But it's even better if you have people that have the wisdom of the Lord. Because two people can know the facts and understand them, but the woman with the mind of the Lord, she's going to have the right application for what it means. The man who is spirit-filled and has the mind of the Lord, he'll know the best use of action with the Lord based upon those facts that two people might understand. A non-believer and a believer might both understand equal facts. But someone with the mind of the Lord, the mind of the Spirit. The Bible talks about the mind of the Spirit. That's why I pray to be Spirit-filled. I pray for the mind of the Spirit, the fruit of the Spirit, the gifts of the Spirit, and the baptism of the Spirit, in that order. Because we have the mind of Christ. So it's really nice to have people in your life that they are, who is that wise woman, that wise man, who can give an interpretation? Honey, what does this mean? Or Sam, what do you think of this? Anthony, what's your take on this? Like, it's really helpful to have people like that in your life. It's good to surround yourself with people that are spirit-filled and have that wisdom. But what I like is the second part of this passage, too. It says, a man's wisdom makes his face shine. So the fear of the Lord is the beginning of wisdom. And a man or a woman who's just right with the Lord, our Father who art in heaven, hallowed be your name. See, that's the Lord's prayer. And if we wake up in the morning every day, todos los días, and our worldview is the Lord's Prayer. If we truly start each day, our Father who art in heaven, hallowed be your name. That's the fear of the Lord. And we're inviting him to be over our day. We're acknowledging him in all of our ways, leaning not on our understanding, and we're asking him to guide our steps. That's the fear of the Lord. As we've been in Proverbs and Ecclesiastes for the last year, and as I read through the Bible, just plow through the Bible, I'm just noticing the connection of how many people feared the Lord and how it's such an attribute of what pleases God. That respect and reverence for God. And Jesus, when asked how to pray, you say, our Father who art in heaven, hallowed be your name. You start there, it's going to go good. You're going to get your daily bread. You're going to get forgiveness. You're going to learn how to forgive others. And you're going to be protected from evil. It's going to go good. And you're going to see the kingdom. That's how it's going to go. But it says that a woman or a man who has wisdom, it changes their countenance. See, a born-again woman or born-again man, we should have a joyful disposition. We should, as a whole, just be pretty positive as a whole.
Because we know who Jesus is, we know what he's done, his promises are yes and amen, and he's coming in glory to establish his kingdom. We should feel pretty good about that, even in the worst day on planet Earth. Because Paul even said, your worst day, the worst events that ever happened in your life cannot be compared to the eternal weight of glory that's coming. So that's not always easy to put that in play practically, but it's still true. And so when we're, you know, when we're walking in the fear of the Lord, when we start our day, our Father art in heaven, hallowed be your name, there should be the kingdom on our face. The kingdom should affect our countenance. Because when we put Jesus first and say, your kingdom come, we're, the promises are over us, and we're reminding ourselves of the promises. We remind ourselves that we're created with purpose. The Ten Commandments give us direction. The fruit of the Spirit gives us evidence, and the Beatitude shows the life of a disciple in every generation. It puts a smile on our face. I don't always do it when I'm teaching, but you know, I always remind myself before I teach, a positive disposition. Remember in Toy Story when Mrs. Potato says, and don't forget your angry eyes? No one wants the angry eyes in the pulpit. I think the only angry eyes Jesus had is when he was talking to the Pharisees in Matthew 23. That's not for us to do. The countenance. People want to see the countenance of the light and life of Christ on our face. And we can say yes and amen to that. And by the way, it says, and the sternness of his face has changed. Yeah, because, you know, if you're worried about what's going on with this, and you're worried about that, and the boss, and the company, and the economy, and the war, and the next war, and the one that wasn't fixed, and the one that's still out there, and these people on the other side of the world, what they're doing, you're just like, ugh. Remember I said Saturday night when I was at the water store, the guy came in the back, he's like, straight to Hormuz. I'm just getting water, man. Just getting water here. That's all we're doing. I'm all about Jesus. Holy war. I'm like, you're just getting water. All about Jesus. You just get a stern countenance. And I've noticed something as I've gotten older. That people who study like conspiracies, by the way, I found that most of them came true. So a lot of times these conspiracy guys, they were right, but they go nuts. They go nuts. There's one guy I remember in the early 2000s, he's like, there's this and there's that and there's this and that. And he was pretty reasonable at first and he put forth the case. And then by 2010, he was just really angry and he was going crazy. And then he got busted for a DUI. And then his wife divorced him. And by 2023, everything he said would happen happened. But he went nuts before it happened. He had an angry countenance. We can't be like that. We just leave the angry eyes where you brush your teeth. You see angry eyes in the morning, man, just let that go. It's like, let's, 2 Corinthians 3, we are all being transformed as in a mirror from glory to glory to become like Jesus. And that is a daily goal. And that's what we can do. So it's a good reminder to us, this first proverb, this first verse of Ecclesiastes 8, that try and find the men and women who do know the interpretation of things, who do fear the Lord and can give good insight and counsel when we're seeking the Lord, or just in life in general, what God has for us, and then be the people we shine. The path of the righteous shines ever brighter, it says in Proverbs. And we want to be shining. Jesus says the eyes are a lamp to the soul. We want to be shining light in life. Jesus is the light and life of men, John 1. That's who we want to be. So be encouraged on that. And leave sternness for someone else. Someone else who's really worried about what the government's doing that we don't know about, and you're better off if you don't know about it. I'm almost done with Job for the last week or two, and if I just remind of anything, reading Job with these guys rambling in circles, going back and forth, like, you know what? Just let God run the universe, huh? Yeah? Yeah? Let God run the universe and stay in our lane and know our place and fulfill it. That's a really good theology from Job. Now we read on in verse 2 and 3. I say, keep the king's commandments for the sake of your oath to God. Do not be hasty to go from his presence. Do not take your stand for an evil thing, for he does whatever pleases him. Now in the New Testament, Peter said, honor the king. And in the book of Romans, Paul says, you know, respect those in authority. They don't bear the sword in vain against evil. If you do evil, you should fear government. If you do good, you should not. Obviously, we know that the higher law of all laws is the gospel being preached and the word of God is the final authority. But as a whole,
generally speaking, if the Ten Commandments by the Holy Spirit govern your life, you're going to be a pretty good citizen. Life will be better in Tokyo for your neighbor. It will be better in Beijing for your neighbor. It'll just be better in Rio de Janeiro for your neighbor, in Buenos Aires, in Santiago. The world's a better place when a Spirit-filled woman or man is being governed by the Holy Spirit, by the standards of God's Word. And usually that person will not have problems for being a lawless citizen. They might have persecution because they didn't worship the idols in the temple down the road in India or something, or go to the mosque and all that kind of stuff in Pakistan. But in your own conscience, your own heart, you know you're in a good way with the Lord. And that's why it's important that we start with obedience to and respect for authority. We're told to pray for those in authority over us, 1 Timothy, and honor the king. Now we know there's good kings and bad kings. In fact, if you go through the Old Testament, out of about 40 kings, there weren't that many good ones. Still, though, we want to just obey what's obvious and let God handle kings. Most of us don't relate to a monarchical government system. But, you know, you get prime ministers, presidents, whatever, and there's people in power. Your boss sometimes might seem like the king or the queen. You get some governors that feel like they're more of a king than the previous governor or queen. It's just the way it works. So as a whole, we just want to really have a good conscience toward authority over us. I was reminded when Sam taught Romans chapter 13 a while back. It was such a good study on that passage I just quoted, Romans 13, about submitting to authority. You know, I'm kind of legalistic with my taxes, but I want to make sure I declare everything. I want to write off everything, but I want to make sure I declare everything. Because if I ever get called in, I don't want to have some secret thing like, oh, you took $500 for this wedding, you didn't declare it. No, I declare everything. If it's under $600 and a 1099, I still declare it. Because I'm going to stand before the Lord and give an account for how I was a steward with his resources. Now I give an account to Gavin Newsom, President Trump, the IRS, and the Franchise Tax Board. That's how I look at it. And you sleep better. Because if you cut little teeny corners like that, then you don't sleep as well. And you get a call saying, hey, you're being audited, like, uh-oh. And you might have something to fear. That's just the truth in the way it is. But there's a thought in this that really got my attention, where he says, do not take a stand for an evil thing. Wow, huh? Now I'm not going to go on a negative, I'm just going to acknowledge it. There's a lot of people in America taking stands for evil things. They're looting, burning, destroying, sacking, blaspheming, shooting, and murdering. They're taking stands for a lot of evil things. And some of them get away with it. But some don't. But some do. But I thought, you know, on the day of the Lord, when the books are open, taking a stand for an evil thing looks really, really bad. In our generation of lawlessness, and the Bible says lawlessness will be the sign of the last days, and we are definitely in a lawless generation arising. They just think they're their own law to themselves. And I thought, well, you know, I was talking with Scott before the service, you know, good luck with that. By 2060, how that's going to work out. Good luck with that. Because what we do comes back to us. So if we loot and burn everything that's of value, we don't make anything. There's not going to be left anything of value to loot and burn in about 30 years. It gets redistributed, it gets destroyed, and there's nothing left. That's how great kingdoms collapse. But what got me thinking is, if people who are raving maniac lunatics screaming in people's faces in this country that we've seen for the last 15 years, making a scene, taking a stand publicly for evil things, how much more should we be of a calm spirit, of the Holy Spirit, taking a stand for good things? Yeah. You know, we talk about what hill we're willing to die on. The hill of holiness is the hill we're willing to die on. The character of Jesus and the character of the kingdom of God and the citizens of heaven that we represent and are going to from glory to glory. That's what we want to take a stand for. Whatever things are true, just, noble, honorable, and praiseworthy. Think on these things, be these things. So we're reminded, take a stand. Take a stand for good things. You let our identity be the identity of Christ, because there is no shadow turning with the Father of lights. And the Father is revealed through the Son. The Son always does those things that please the Father. He has seen me, has seen the Father. God is light, in him is no darkness at all. Keep standing for what's true and light and life.
But I've determined as I process things in my mind that if I'm ever in trouble, I want to be in trouble for one thing: Jesus Christ, the Word of God, the promises of God, and standing for a good thing, not an evil thing. And there's times the world calls good evil and evil good, and they incarcerate people who do good. That will be a lot easier. That will be a lot easier if we ever face that. So we want to, you know, we want to take a stand for a good thing. We want to stand for good things with a good conscience before the living God and before the society and the citizens we share planet Earth with in our timeline. That's what we want to do. Now we read on verse 4, continuing the king theme. Where the word of a king is, there is power. And who may say to him, what are you doing? He who keeps his command will experience nothing harmful. And a wise man's heart discerns both time and judgment, because for every matter there is time and judgment, though the misery of man increases greatly. For he does not know what will happen, so who can tell him when it will occur? No one has power over the spirit to retain the spirit, and no one has power in the day of death. There is no release from that war, and wickedness will not deliver those who are given to it. In all this I've seen and applied my heart to every work that is done under the sun. There is a time in which one man rules over another to his own hurt. So what's cool about king passages from Solomon is, of course, because he was a great king. So it's not like someone talking about something they don't know anything about. He was a great king, and he has a perspective on this. He uses some interesting phrases here. He says, time and judgment. Did you catch that in verse 5? He said, a wise man's heart, and a wise, after saying obey the king, and he says, and a wise man's heart discerns both time and judgment. Think about that, those words together. Time and judgment. And then the very next verse he says, because for every matter there is time and judgment. It's a phrase that's over these verses, time and judgment. And he says, though the misery of a man increases greatly. So let's put this together here. There's time and judgment, yet misery increases. So sometimes in time you don't think there is judgment because misery is increasing. Injustices prevail. Evil people are in power. They do horrible things. It doesn't seem like there is time and judgment, though misery of a man increases greatly. And then he comes forward and he says, but listen, no matter who it is, who's in power or usurping power, whoever it might be, with evil, verse 7 says, they don't know. They don't know what will happen, and they don't know when it's going to happen. Isn't that true? They don't know what will happen, and they don't know when it's going to happen. There's all kinds of people that have, they've got, you know, they think they've got it all figured out. They don't really know what's going to happen or when it's going to happen. We can speculate. We had a running joke a couple weeks ago. Way back before the first Iranian war, the 12-day war, I invested in Shell Oil because I thought it was going to be a war and oil was going to go way up. But the war was short-lived and oil didn't go up. And I sold the Shell Oil at the highest price it had been in 53 weeks, so I felt pretty good about it. And then there was a second Iranian war that was very different than the first one. And oil went from 60 to 110, crude oil. And I was like, remember Maxwell Smart missed it by that much? And Anthony said something to me about it. I go, you know, Anthony, come here. Let me tell you something. Who could have known there was going to be a second Iranian war? Right? Who knows what times and seasons? Who knows what's going to happen and when? When the 12-day war was over, you thought, well, that's the end of that. No, it wasn't. Nor is it the end of it now. You don't know what's going to happen. Do we think we really know what's going to happen? That poor guy at the water starts straight off our moves. And then you can't even understand what he's saying. He was so worked up. Like, when I get excited, I trip over my words. He was tripping over every word. It's something straight off our moves. And then he was like speaking a foreign language. He was so worked up. He doesn't know what's going to happen. And he doesn't know when it's going to happen.
Now, there's Bible prophecies that tell us what's going to happen. We don't really know when. And on the day of the Lord, who can keep from dying? There's no get out of jail card for the day of the Lord. When it's our time, it's our time. Now, Hezekiah negotiated for his life and God gave him extension, but still he had to face the grave. I was watching a show recently with a terminal cancer patient, stage 4 cancer. And they're taking him out of the hospice care to go to his hometown on the shore so he can die by his favorite view in this coastal village. And they're getting him out to the ambulance, and he has this beautiful Rolex watch on. And he takes it off and hands it to his caregiver. And the caregiver is like his best friend. And he's like, the caregiver's in tears, like, no, no, no. And he goes, and he said, no, my time is up. You don't need a Rolex watch where you're going. Our time is up. Man, I was like, oh, because you know how I think about eternity all the time. I was like, that is a moment right there. Taking off the Rolex watch and saying, my time is up. You don't need a watch when you're going to eternity. Give it away. So I was like, wow. See, I'm almost crying thinking about it. That's a man ready for eternity. What do I say eternity is? Letting go of everything in time before you go. My mom spent the last 10 years of her life giving everything away. Either designating it or giving it away. I'm like, what's she doing? It's like every year is like a perpetual garage sale, but it's free. She's clearing stuff out. I want you to have this. I want you to have that. To all the kids and grandkids. Just letting go of everything. Time and judgment. Hebrews says that it's appointed unto men to die once and then the judgment. And this passage reminds us of that. There's for the good and the evil. That's the whole point that Solomon's saying. For the good and the evil. It's going to happen. It's going to happen. And then he even reminded himself, you know what, in verse 9, like, you know what, too? Careful how you treat your workers because you're going to give an account in eternity. Paul said, listen, whatever you do, do it heartily as unto the Lord. And you masters, be careful because you have a master too. Peter said to the pastors in chapter 5 of 1 Peter, hey, don't be lord over the church because you're going to give an account to the chief shepherd. We need to be reminded if we're in positions of authority that we're still going to give an account. However much power we have, we need to fear and revere that power and fear the Lord like we started at the beginning of this study with back in verse 1. Now we read on, and the theme continues to develop with the wicked and the death, but he says this in verse 10. Then I saw the wicked buried who had come and gone from the place of holiness, and they were forgotten. In the city where they had done so, this also is vanity, because the sentence against an evil work is not executed speedily. Therefore, the heart of the sons of men is fully set in them to do evil. Though a sinner does evil 100 times and his days are prolonged, yet I surely know that it will be well with those who fear God and who fear before him. But it will not be well with the wicked, nor will he prolong his days, which are as a shadow, because he does not fear before God. Man, isn't this is God's word. Isn't this a powerful passage of scripture? Solomon's saying, I've seen an evil man rise up in a city, and he did this, and she did that, and they did all this evil, and they did hundreds of acts of evil. And it seemed like they got away with it, so other people followed them and did the same thing. And it perpetuated evil because they all seemed to get away with it. But in the end, they didn't. And he says, it'll be well with the person, and he's back on fear of the Lord. It'll be well with the person who fears God.

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2: Today's wisdom for women is Proverbs 21, verse 13. Those who shut their ears to the cries of the poor will be ignored in their own time of need. One of the greatest pursuits we can ever have in this life is to be a woman after God's own heart, as David was. This might seem like an odd expression to some because they do not really think of the Almighty, Sovereign God as having a heart. But all through the Bible, we see a God who loves, who is tender toward the weak, hurting and poor. Jesus told us that when we visit the lonely or feed the hungry, inasmuch as we do it to the least of these, you do it to me, he said. As we seek God's heart, he puts his tender heart in us. Proverbs 31 describes my personal hero, the wise, godly woman. She was industrious and creative, but she was also tender-hearted and generous. It says in verse 20, she opens her arms to the poor and extends her hands to the needy. So, how can we make this practical? We don't have to go far to find someone who is going through a hard time. Pray and ask the Lord to give you a holy tug. Ask him to show you someone he wants you to help. He might show you an older woman who needs a ride to church, or someone who is sick and would be so blessed if you took them some homemade soup. Have you ever given a secret gift? These are especially fun because they are like a secret little mission between you and the Lord. Maybe there's a single mom's son who needs tennis shoes, or a teen who needs a scholarship to youth camp. Amy Carmichael once said, "You can give without loving, but you cannot love without giving." This is Debbie Bryson praying that the practical wisdom of God's Word will make you wise.

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1: 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We dive right into the spiritual pulse of the Middle East and the God who is moving so powerfully in it, because every week we unpack the headlines, the prophecies, and the hope of Christ that's rising in a region so often misunderstood, because what happens in the epicenter doesn't stay there. Its aftershocks ripple across the world. Today we are featuring highlights from a message Joel delivered at Calvary Church in Aurora, Colorado. 3 years of war have made Israel and the Muslim world more spiritually open than at any point in modern history, and Joel turns to Scripture to show that God has always called ordinary, unqualified, even reluctant people to do extraordinary things. Let's join Joel from Aurora, Colorado.
2: You know, since October 7th, 2023, Israel has been under attack. That particular day, and Lynn and I, we live in Israel, we were there that day, when all hell broke loose. That's not a euphemism. That's not an analogy. All hell broke loose against us as 5,000 Hamas terrorists stormed into Israel and butchered Jews on that border, murdered them, raped them, slaughtered them, beheaded them, set whole families, Holocaust survivors, set their homes on fire, and they burned alive in those homes. 1,200 Israelis were murdered that day. It was the worst day, the biggest day of slaughter of Jewish people in a single day since the Holocaust. That was just 3 years ago. And that would have been bad if it was a one-day event. But for 3 years, we've been going through what we would, you know, overall call the October 7th war. We've been engaged in a seven-front war, which is one front that day, Hamas and Gaza, but it expanded. Hezbollah, the terrorist group in Lebanon. The Houthis, the terrorist group in Iran. Terror groups in the West Bank. Terrorist groups in Syria. And then Iran itself, the head of the octopus, the funder, the fueler, the advisor, the director of all of this terror. The Iranian regime itself began launching hundreds and hundreds and hundreds of ballistic missiles, cruise missiles, and suicide drones at Israel. At the same time, we've also been fighting an eighth front, a highly funded, highly orchestrated and designed campaign of propaganda. The eighth front designed to win not the land, but the court of public opinion through social media, through broadcast media, through print media, through every possible kind of propaganda has been attacking Israel, Jews, and the Christians who love them both. So the bad news is we're under attack from eight different fronts, basically every possible direction. That's the bad news. The good news is that 3 years of relentless, intense, and exhausting war has created the most spiritually open environment and curious environment in the history of Israel and the Muslim world. The fact that Israel exists, the fact that it's in the news, the fact that it's in the headlines, the fact that we're talking about it today is proof that God exists. It's proof that the Bible is true. It's proof that the prophecies are real and they're true and they're literal. And we ought to pay attention to them. Now, this spiritual environment is very interesting. What Satan and man has planned for evil against Israel and Jews and Christians, God is turning for good. From the book of Genesis, we've learned that as a principle of God, but it's happening now. Lynn was at her hairdresser the Thursday before we came to the States just a couple weeks ago, she's gone to this guy for many, many years. And he just, you know, he's cutting her hair. And he says, isn't the world crazy? I mean, things are crazy right now. Don't you think so? And she's like, yes. And he's like, who do you think is the Messiah? What do you think about the Messiah? I mean, things are crazy. Don't you think he has to be coming back or coming? Or he didn't think coming back. Coming? Don't you think the Messiah is coming? My wife has known this guy for years, this Israeli guy. He never talks about the Messiah. Why is he doing it? Because the world is crazy. The Middle East is crazy. And it's stirring questions. 20 years ago, God did something crazy in our lives. God asked us to start a ministry to bless Israel and her neighbors in the name of Jesus, to raise funds from Americans, Canadians, Christians, other places all over the world, and invest them to strengthen the church in Israel and the Muslim world, the region we call the epicenter, to strengthen the church to fulfill the Great Commission, to preach the gospel, to make disciples, to care for the poor and the needy, orphans and widows, people traumatized by war and terror, to educate the church to understand God's love and plan from the scriptures, from Genesis through Revelation, his heart, his plan for Israel and for her neighbors, to understand that God is not an either or God. He doesn't love either Israel or the Arabs or Iran. No, he's a both and God. He loves both. Jesus commands us to love our neighbor. And you say, well, you know, those Arabs, they're not our neighbors. They're our enemies. So Jesus says, well, then love your enemies. Oh, come on, Lord. That's covering everybody. Now we've covered everybody. Exactly. God loves the Palestinians. He loves the Lebanese. He loves the Syrians and the Jordanians, the Iraqis, the Egyptians, the Gulfies, the Iranians. This is who God loves. He loves all people. For God so loved the world, not just Israel, loved the world. And that's what he called us to do. And we were like, what? To our knowledge, a ministry like that, a spiritual venture capital fund, if you will, to invest in the church and God's work of advancing the kingdom in the epicenter, to our knowledge, didn't even exist 20-some years ago. And for some reason that only God really knows in his humor, he asked Lynn and me to start such a ministry. Now, sometimes God asks people to do something that they would love to do, but they're pretty sure they don't know how to do it. Now, those are people who are like, I want to serve the Lord, but I don't think I'm qualified. I don't think I'm capable. They're not resistant. They're just

0: you would. You're like, oh, he's finally turning to the scriptures. That's good. 1 Timothy chapter 4. Let's look at the last section of 1 Timothy chapter 4. I'm reading from the New American Standard Bible. We're going to begin in verse 11. First Timothy chapter 4, beginning in verse 11. Now, Paul is writing this first letter to Timothy, whom he's assigned to be the pastor of this wonderful congregation in Ephesus. But Timothy is feeling intimidated. He is feeling overwhelmed. He is feeling too young. He's feeling ill-equipped. Who equipped him? Well, that would be the Apostle Paul, the greatest apostle ever. But whatever, hashtag whatever, like, this is how he felt. And it's not hard to understand why he felt that way. And this letter is Paul just reinforcing things that Timothy already knew, giving him some advice, giving him some counsel, how to do this right and what to focus on. And in this section, he finally gets to the sort of the personal challenges that Timothy's really facing. Verse 11, Paul writes, prescribe and teach these things. What things? Well, the things he's written about for four chapters so far, but also the things that Paul had taught Timothy to teach others. Prescribe and teach these things, the word of God. Verse 12, let no one look down on you because of your youthfulness. God doesn't discount young. He older, wiser, that has his place. Amen. Generally speaking, but God loves to recruit young people to do crazy tasks that older people might not be willing to do. Let no one look down on your youthfulness, but rather in your speech, Timothy, in your conduct, in your love, in your faith, in your purity. By the way, your love for God, your love for Jesus as God, your love for the word of God, your love for the church that he is establishing and he will build and the gates of hell shall not prevail against it. Your love for people, the believers, your love for people who are lost and need to know Jesus and can know Jesus if you'll just preach the gospel and preach the word to them. Your love, let your love, your faith, your speech, your conduct, your faith, your purity, all of it show yourself as an example of those who believe. Timothy, you know how to follow Jesus. You love Jesus. You've given your life to Jesus. You've been through hard things with me, Paul, right? Is basically saying, you know how to do this. Be this. Be this and set an example for the people to see, oh, that's how you follow Jesus. If you're a young person, if you're middle-aged, if you're old, set an example for them. Verse 13, until I come, and he doesn't say, I'm coming next Tuesday. Paul's like, I'll get there. But until I come, do the work that God has called you to do, which is what? Give attention to the public reading of Scripture, to exhortation, to teaching. What's exhortation? It's well, on the one hand, on the sort of one side of the coin, it's challenging people to walk with the Lord and to resist and turn away and repent from sin, and also it's a word of encouragement to give courage, strength, inspiration to people to turn away from sin and walk with the Lord and teach them. Teach them what? The latest self-help book? No. Teach the word. Read it publicly. Let people hear it. Faith comes by hearing, and hearing by the word of Christ. Read it to people. Let them hear it. Then explain it. Teach it. Encourage them. Exhort them.
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0: Verse 14, don't neglect the spiritual gift within you, Timothy, which was

0: bestowed upon you through prophetic utterance with the laying on of hands by the presbytery. Verse 15, take pains with these things. I mean, take it seriously, even though it's hard. Take pains with these things. Be absorbed in them so that your progress will be evident to all. God is not looking for perfect people. He's looking for progressing people, people who are making progress in their faith. Verse 16, pay close attention to yourself and to your teaching. Take this seriously. Pay attention. Don't get distracted. Persevere in hardships. Persevere in these things. For as you do this, you will ensure salvation for yourself, meaning you'll know that you know that you know, wow, I really must love Jesus and been adopted into his family because he's doing stuff in me and through me that I never thought was possible. But also you'll ensure salvation for those who hear you. These were very important verses for Lynn and me, and there were some principles that came out of this and what our pastor in college taught us and other great spiritual elders in our lives. So prayer became a central element in what we've learned about how to lead a ministry. Humility has been another. Don't think of yourself more highly than you ought. Having confidence in God's word is another critical element in serving Jesus. Don't overthink the mission. Again, don't get fancy with the spices. Stick with what you know. The two greatest commandments, what are those? Love the Lord your God with all your heart, soul, mind, and strength. And love your neighbor as yourself. Do that. That's what the Joshua Fund's heart is. And the Great Commission. Go ye therefore and make disciples of all nations. Not just Israel, but the other nations in the region too. Go and make disciples of all nations, baptizing them in the name of the Father and the Son and the Holy Spirit. And teaching them from the word of God, Genesis through Revelation, the whole counsel of God, teaching them to obey everything I've commanded. Not just a few things. Don't just cherry pick. Teach them to obey everything I've commanded. And remember, I'm with you always, even to the end of the earth. Another area, just real quickly, is educating the church. I spent a lot of time traveling and speaking churches like this and all over the country, all over the world, and not just in Israel. And why? To help believers understand what is God's heart and biblical plan and purpose, prophetic plan and purpose for Israel and the neighbors, and how can we be people that learn and pray and give and go? Because the more we understand God's heart and what the enemy is doing, and the more we learn, the more we know how to pray. The more we pray, the more likely we are to give financially as well as our time and our talents to the work of the kingdom in the Middle East. And to even go. And there's an opportunity. Pastor Ed is leading a tour to Israel this fall, this November. I hope you would pray about going with him. If you can't go in November, we've got a tour with the Josh Fund in the spring. We're doing an Epicenter Summit, mobilizing Christians. It's time to come back. It's time to come back in the land. One of the greatest things is not just to stand with Israel, but to come walk through Israel. And we'll have the president of Israel and U.S. Ambassador Mike Huckabee and Greg Laurie and Skip Heissig and Jack Graham and Ann Graham Lotz and myself, and there'll be others too, to motivate, to equip, to teach and help people to learn and pray and give and go. Lynn and I are also just finishing up a book called Firestorm. The subhead is what's true and what isn't in the war against Israel, Jews, and the Christians who love them both. We're dealing with the fiercest and most intense attacks against Israel, Jews, and Christians. Geopolitical attack lines and also theological attack lines. And that's what the book responds to. And then talks about what is God's heart? What do the scriptures say? How can we be involved in being a blessing and not a curse? We've got a podcast called Inside the Epicenter. It's also turned into a radio show on hundreds of stations. I'm not sure if it's on here, so we'll figure that one out. But as Lynn and I are trying to help people with a little bit of longer form way to understand what is happening in the Middle East. You're not going to trust CNN probably, or CBS Evening News, or the 60 Minutes, or the Associated Press. There's a lot of media bias out there, and what's going on TikTok? I don't think that's the right way to learn. We're trying to create resources, educational resources, and help people. Well, as we get ready to close, I want to say that in addition to prayer and humility and just having confidence in God's word, and we also need hope. And we've learned to trust in Jesus for hope, that in the roiling seas of the Middle East and of life, that God said in Hebrews 6:19, we have this hope as an anchor for our souls. Paul in Romans talked about where nothing's going to separate us from the love of God. So I ask you some questions. Do you have this hope? If you're a believer and you have this hope, okay, so what is God calling you to do? Who is God calling you to be? Is he calling you to share the gospel with a family member or a friend or a classmate or a colleague? And you're like, Lord, you don't understand this person. You don't know them like I do. Really? Maybe you've shared with them in the past, didn't go well. You don't want to touch that hot stove again. I understand that. Maybe you haven't ever shared. What if the Lord's time for them on this planet is not that long from now? You don't want the regret that you knew the truth and you didn't even share with your friend, your colleague, your neighbor. Is the Lord calling you to join a specific ministry in this congregation or in some other ministry in addition to serving in your local church? You should always serve in your local church. But maybe there's some other way you're also supposed to serve in another ministry and investing your time, your talent, your treasure to advance the kingdom of Jesus Christ so that when you see him one day, it's not just that you walk with Jesus, it's that you shared the gospel, that you helped other people come to know Jesus, walk with Jesus. You want to hear him say, right? Not, dude, what did you do with your time on earth? I didn't really want to get out of the boat, really? You want to hear him say, well done, my good and faithful servant. You were faithful in a few things. I'm going to put you in charge of many things. You showed yourself faithful. Could the Lord be even telling you to start a ministry? I know that sounds crazy, but God likes to do crazy. He told Lynn and me to start a ministry. That was crazy. But is it crazy, really? Or is it following Christ wherever he leads you, no matter what? I don't think that's crazy. It feels crazy. I want to bring the group up here, the worship team, as we close. I want to ask you, how big is your faith? How big is your God? But also, as we close, I want to give you an opportunity. If you've never trusted Christ before, don't leave this building without having said yes to Jesus, without being absolutely certain that you are adopted into his family. It's free. It's a free gift that he offers you, but you've got to say yes. It's like people say, oh, you Jews, you think you're the chosen people. You think you're so great. No, we're not so great, and we don't even want to be chosen. How has that worked out well for us, right? Hamas chose us. Hezbollah chose us. The Houthis chose us. The Iranians chose us. Mahmoud Ahmad genocide. You know, we don't want to be chosen. But God did choose us to reveal himself to us and make the world, himself known to the world through us. But it's not enough that we as Jews are chosen. We have to choose him back. We don't have some special deal where because we're Jews, we're going to heaven. The deal is the Jewish Messiah came, and that's the way. Jesus said, I am the way. I am the truth. I am the life. No one comes to the Father and heaven and eternity except through me, whether you're a Jew or Gentile. Gentile, have you made that decision? So I'd like us to close our eyes and bow our heads. And I just want to give you an opportunity. Let's give people privacy, but stand if you would. If you want to make a decision today, I don't know Jesus. I need to know Jesus. Please, Joel, pray with me. Lead me in a prayer to make a decision today. Okay, don't. And if you're driving, keep your eyes open. Okay, we don't want you to go to heaven right this second, especially if you're not in the kingdom yet. But for the rest of us, keep our eyes closed and our eyes closed and our heads bowed. But stand where you are and let me lead you in a prayer. You already know the gospel. We've talked about it throughout this message. Jesus died on the cross to pay the penalty for your sins because you're a sinner. So am I. But I'm forgiven because I've said yes to Christ. Have you said yes to Christ? He wasn't just crucified for your sins. He rose again. God raised him from the dead to prove that he is the Messiah. He's not just some religious figure. He is God. He is the Messiah. He's the Savior. He is the only way to get to heaven and to get to be adopted into God's family. Are you ready to make a decision? Let's pray. You can pray silently or out loud with me. Dear Father in heaven, I need you. I'm a sinner. I know it. I don't like it. And I want you to forgive me. And I want you to adopt me into your family. Today, I want to know that I'm going to heaven when I die. When I breathe my last breath, that I'm going to be with you in heaven for all of eternity. And I want to know that I get the blessings of hope and joy and peace that passes understanding in this life. Lord, I want to turn away from sin. I want to repent. Help me. Help me. I want to say yes to Jesus. I believe that he died on the cross for my sins, to pay that penalty for my sins. And I believe that you raised Jesus from the dead to prove that he is God, that you are God, and I have to go through Jesus to get to you. And I want to be in your family, and I can't do it on my own. So I say yes to Jesus, to you today. Thank you, Lord. Now teach me how to live this life, to walk with you, to be who you want me to be. In Jesus' name I pray.
1: 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On behalf of the entire Joshua Fund team, we invite you to join us again next week as we continue to unpack the headlines, the prophecies, and the hope of Christ that's rising in the Middle East. 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
3: This week on TechWise, we're continuing our discussion concerning a digital detox. If you're a single parent sharing custody and you want victory over technology, but your ex really doesn't, there's still hope. If an attempt in good faith to bring unity fails or is simply not possible, I recommend that the willing parent lead themselves and their children through the digital detox and then apply the strategies for maintenance listed in my book, Digital Rehab, Learning to Live Again in the Real World. Even if the other parent temporarily undoes the changes when the kids are with them, going through this process is still the right thing to do. Unfortunately, this can also confuse the children, but this is the best you can do, and God will honor the willing parent in the long term. Galatians 6 verse 7 says, "You will always harvest what you plant." Even in an imperfect parenting situation, a parent who does the right thing can always count on God to bring a good harvest from the good seed that is sown. While the battle for your children's attention, emotions, minds, and morals is raging, you can still trust God to work. Zechariah 4 verse 6 says, "Not by might nor by power, but by my spirit, says the Lord of hosts."
2: We invite you to visit bradhuddleston.com for additional resources to help you with your digital journey.

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1: Hi, and thanks for joining us today for The Sound Word, featuring the expositional Bible teaching of Pastor Jim Jacobson of Calvary Arlington. Today we're continuing with the second part of our study through the book of Revelation, chapter 20. So grab your Bibles and let's join Pastor Jim.
2: His return will be initiated with what we call a pre-tribulation rapture, that the church will be caught away. And then after the seven-year period of tribulation, he will arrive physically on the earth. And that is when this thousand-year reign on the earth will begin. Now, according to what we just read, after this, Satan will be released for a time. This short period will be followed by a raising of the dead, and this is the explanation of the two different resurrections, the rapture of the church and the raising of the dead for the millennium, but then the second two resurrections there, and then finally what we see is what we just read, the great white throne judgment. And so again, I think that the premillennial view comes from a plain reading of the text. So those are the three views. We don't divide over these things in the sense of they're not essential doctrines. There's people who hold those views that we would just say, you can be a Christian, you can hold those different views. I think you're wrong if you hold a post or an amillennial view. And it's fun to have debates, fun for guys like me maybe to have debates with some of my pastor friends that hold those views. But I think the scripture teaches a premillennial view. So that's the timeline. Hopefully I presented that clear enough for you to have a little bit of an understanding about it. So verse 3 ends with the idea that Satan will, he's captive for the 1,000 years, and then he's going to be released after the 1,000 years are complete. We're going to talk about that a little bit in depth in a little bit. But first I want to look at, and I think this is of import, what's going to be going on during that time? What's going to be going on during the 1,000-year millennial reign? And so John says, this is the next thing that he says, verse 4, then I saw thrones. During the 1,000-year reign, Jesus, he's going to be the one reigning. He's going to be king on earth. And literally, this is going to be a fulfillment of what he's taught the church to pray for, right? He taught us to pray, your kingdom come, your will be done on earth. Amen. Now that's happening already in us as we're submitted to him, but it's not yet in the sense of the world, but it's coming. His kingdom is going to come. This is a fulfillment of that. Now, when you look at this, when John says, I saw thrones, the question becomes, who's sitting on the thrones? Who's sitting on them? Look at the text. He says, it just says, I saw thrones, verse 4, and they sat on them. And he talks about this again. He says, judgment was given to them. It says, they will be priests of God and of Christ and will reign with him for 1,000 years. Now, there's no indication as to who he's talking about. Not in this chapter. You can look at it. It's like, well, he doesn't really make it clear who they are. Again, context. Context will tell you. And sometimes you have to go beyond the chapter break to understand who he's talking about. And so if you go back to chapter 19, where we were last week, we see the answer to it. Because the only logical conclusion is that he's talking about those who came with Christ in verse 14. Look again at chapter 19. Verse 14, and the armies which are in heaven, clothed in fine linen, white and clean, were following in him on white horses. There's no explanation other than that for who these are that are now literally but also symbolically seated on thrones. And so this is the understanding that we have. During this 1,000-year reign of Christ, He will set up a government on earth, and believers will sit on thrones. There's discussion of this earlier in chapter 5, verse 10. It says, you've made them to be a kingdom and priests to our God, and they will reign upon the earth. Believers in Jesus are going to be co-ruling with him, co-reigning with him. In chapter 4, verse 4, it says, around the throne were 24 thrones. And upon the thrones, I saw 24 elders sitting, clothed in white garments and golden crowns on their heads. Now, there's some discussion as to who these 24 elders are. My personal belief is that it's the 12 apostles and 12 Old Testament saints. We don't really know for sure. It could be 24 representatives from the church. They're believers. I think that's clear. These are believers. And it's a fulfillment of all these things that we've seen over and over again, that believers are going to reign with Christ. They're going to be part of his last days government. In Daniel chapter 7, he writes basically about the same thing. Here, obviously, much earlier, but it's a vision of the future. It's a vision of this same thing. It says in verse 27 of chapter 7, then sovereignty, the dominion, and the greatness of all kingdoms under the whole heaven will be given to the people of the saints of the highest one. His kingdom will be an everlasting kingdom, and all dominions will serve and obey him. Again, who's serving with the Lord? Who's involved in that? Believers, saints of the highest one, those who have been set apart unto Jesus. Can you imagine? Can you imagine how things would be different if we could elect Jesus president? I know you've dreamt of it. We don't get that kind of a choice, unfortunately, but you can just imagine what would it be like if we could elect Jesus president and all of Congress was made up of the likes of Moses, David, Solomon, Peter, Paul, James, and John. Can you imagine what it would be like? Well, this administration that Jesus will set up will rule the earth from Jerusalem, the holy city. It's literally going to happen. It's actually going to happen. And it's going to happen without a vote. There's going to be no election fraud. It's just going to happen. Now, at this point, most scholars believe that believers alone will populate the earth during the 1,000 years. And this comes from an understanding of what Jesus talked about in Matthew 25. I want you to turn there real quick, Matthew 25. In which we see a description of Jesus separating people upon his arrival, when he comes. And so Matthew 25, we're looking at verses 31 through 34. It says, when the Son of Man comes in his glory, that's this, he's coming in glory, chapter 19, and all the angels with him, and he will sit on his glorious throne. Verse 32, all the nations will be gathered before him, and he will separate them one from another as the shepherd separates the sheep from the goats. And he will put the sheep on his right and the goats on his left. Then the king will say to those on his right, come, you who are blessed of my father, inherit the kingdom prepared for you from the foundation of the world. There's going to be a separating of those who are alive on earth at that time, and those who follow him, those who have put their faith in him, and those who don't. Then verse 41, he will say to those on his left, depart from me, accursed ones, into the eternal fire, which has been prepared for the devil and his angels. There's going to be a separation. Those who rejected Jesus before his physical return will not enjoy his kingdom. They'll be separated from him. Here's who's going to be on earth during the millennial reign. The church. First of all, the church. Those whose bodies were either resurrected or changed upon the rapture, who will also, they're the ones, we're the ones, literally, who are pictured in chapter 19, verse 14, who come with Jesus. There's going to be, as described in verse 4, the tribulation martyrs. Those who, during the seven-year period of tribulation, they're marked out as a separate and distinct group. They give their lives up in following Jesus. Look at verse 4 of chapter 20. It says, I saw the souls of those who had been beheaded because of their testimony of Jesus and because of the word of God. Those who had not worshipped the beast or his image and had not received the mark on their forehead or on their hand. They came to life and reigned with Christ for 1,000 years. These are raised from the dead when Jesus returns. Then there's the Old Testament saints. I think most scholars believe they're going to be raised. Some believe they'll be raised at the time of the rapture. I believe that's when they'll be raised. Some see their resurrection later after the tribulation. Regardless, they will be raised. They'll be part of the millennial reign, which is a fulfillment of God's plan and promise for the nation of Israel. Daniel spoke of their resurrection in chapter 12, verse 2. Many of those who sleep in the dust of the ground will awake. These to everlasting life, but others to disgrace and everlasting contempt. I believe all of these are what is described in verse 6 here in our text as the first resurrection. It's all believers, people who have trusted in Jesus. They're going to be raised. They will enter into this wonderful time of 1,000 years of living on earth with Jesus as King. Now, there's also going to be tribulation survivors. There will be many believers who survive the tribulation, made up of both Gentiles and Jews. These will be different than everyone else because they'll have natural bodies. They'll have natural bodies, and according to Isaiah 65, it seems as though they're going to have natural bodies that because of some change in the environment here on earth, they're going to live much longer than normal. They're also going to be able to produce children. And so they will, during the 1,000 years, the world, which has been at this point completely decimated, I mean, you know, we don't need to go back over all the different, you know, plagues and things that are going to happen. I mean, the population of the earth is going to be wiped out. During the 1,000 years, it's going to be repopulated. Verse 8 tells us that at the end, the number of them is like the sand of the seashore. But they end up, many end up following the devil when he is released. Which is just like, it's one of those things, it's like, I would not write it this way, right? I'm really glad that the devil's locked up. I really like the idea that he's securely locked away in the abyss. And the way I would write it, and probably the way you would write it, is never to be seen or heard from again. And yet we get to the end of the 1,000 years, and he's released. What? God, what are you thinking? That's our fleshly mind, anyway. Verses 7 through 10 tell us that at the end of the 1,000 years, Satan will be released, and he will lead a final rebellion. Now, we're not given any timeline for how long this is going to be, but it's just given a few short verses, seems to indicate that possibly this is going to happen very, very quickly. As he's released, he's going to gather those who will follow him to go up against the city of God. In one last gasp. And what we see is that his judgment is both fierce and final. Fire comes down from heaven and devours them. And he is simply picked up and thrown into the lake of fire. Finally. Whew. Amen? Why? That's the question that I have. Why? God, why is he released? Why is there this last? Couldn't we just, Jesus shows up and we'd be done with it and just move on into eternity? I think it's an important thing. It's a good question to have that. And here's my answer. He's going to eliminate the last false hope. You see, everyone alive on earth during the millennium is going to know about Jesus. Every human being alive will know about Jesus. He's going to be the central figure. He's going to rule the world. He's going to rule the nations for 1,000 years. And we would look at that and just go, that's it. That's heaven. But it's not. It's not yet heaven. Yes, his kingdom has come. And everyone is going to know about him. They're going to understand his rule. He's going to rule the world. He's going to have a government that's finally going to be a righteous government. I mean, it can't not be righteous. It's Jesus. Sometimes believers, and this might be you, we have this hope that the right environment will create a right heart. That's the false hope. That's the false hope. We don't need a better government. Let me say that again. We don't need a better government. We need a new heart. And that's what's going to be made crystal clear. As the millennium ends, and there is this last final rebellion, God's going to prove it. Because even though the situation on earth is as good as it could possibly be, with Jesus being the head of all things and having a righteous government, even then, when the devil is released, people are going to follow him. And not a little. It says like the sand of the seashore. A massive amount of people, even though they've been raised in a much better environment than what any of us have known, they'll fall for it. Apart from a changed heart, by the power of the Holy Spirit, mankind is lost to sin and in rebellion to God. Because sin, even though the devil's locked up, what God is going to prove is that the sin is in us. This is what we've inherited. And those people who are going to be born during the millennium will be fallen. And many of them will fall for the last gasp of the devil. Robert Mounts, in his commentary, said this. He says, apparently, 1,000 years of confinement does not alter Satan's plans, nor does 1,000 years of freedom from the influence of wickedness change people's basic tendency to rebel against their creator. God's going to allow this, and it's going to prove the idea that circumstance, that culture, that the right upbringing, the right government, all the things that we can have, all the best setting, it doesn't fix sin. Only a changed heart by the Holy Spirit, by a work of God's grace, is going to change the human heart. The third thing that John sees that he writes about here, he says, I saw a great white throne. Let me read that again. Verse 11, I saw a great white throne and him who sat upon it, from whose presence earth and heaven fled away, and no place was found for them. It's weird. It's like, what is this all about? Heaven, the atmosphere, and earth, the planet, they fled away. No place was found for them. It's like strange language. Many assume, and I think rightly, we look at this and we say, well, okay, earth and the atmosphere are taken away. Like this is significant stuff. It's just a line, but it's a really important line. This is explained to us by the Apostle Peter in 2 Peter chapter 3, verses 7 through 13. The earth, let's look at that. 2 Peter chapter 3. I wasn't sure we'd have time to look at that, but I think it's important. 2 Peter 3:7. By his word, the present heavens and earth are being preserved or reserved for fire, kept for the day of judgment and destruction of ungodly men. Well, that's kind of what we're reading about in Revelation. Do not let this one fact escape your notice, beloved, that with the Lord one day is like 1,000 years, and 1,000 years like one day. The Lord is not slow about his promise, as some count slowness, but is patient towards you, not wishing for any to perish, but for all to come to repentance. But the day of the Lord will come like a thief, in which the heavens will pass away with a roar, and the elements will be destroyed with intense heat, and the earth and its works will be burned up. Now, there's a lot of guys that read this and they go, well, you know, heat sometimes is judgment. And so we believe that what's going to happen here is, again, that the earth is going to kind of be renewed through the judgment of God. But they think the present heaven and earth are going to remain, just somehow be renewed. But I think the language, it goes to great lengths to present something entirely different. He goes on. Verse 11, since all these things are to be destroyed in this way, what sort of people ought you to be in holy conduct and godliness, looking for and hastening the coming day of the Lord, because of which the heavens will be destroyed by burning and the elements will melt with intense heat? Again, it's like, okay, he's saying it over and over again, seems to indicate something much more horrific than just some kind of judgment that's not going to destroy the earth. According to his promise, verse 13, we're looking for a new heaven and a new earth in which righteousness dwells. So this is what we're seeing here. It says here simply in our text that they fled away. No place was found for them. At this point, the present heaven and the present earth are going to be taken away. They're going to be destroyed. And I love how Peter says, if this is what's going to happen, and also, obviously, what's coming next, how should you live? What kind of people ought you to be, knowing this? Knowing that everything that you own and much of what you spend your time invested in is all going to be burned up, how should you live? I mean, that's not an isolated thought in Scripture. Jesus taught it over and over again, right? We should have our treasure in heaven. We should be looking forward to what's coming. What's coming, as we turn the page to chapter 21, what's coming is eternity with Christ. It's heaven. It's glory. And so these things are going to pass away. The earth and the atmosphere are dissolved. And then we see the next thing is the great white throne judgment. It's going to take place. Where it's going to take place, as the heaven, as the known world is destroyed, where it's going to take place, we don't know exactly. But here's what's being presented very, very clearly. Everyone is going to stand before God. And they're going to be judged according to their deeds. It says it repeatedly, verses 12 and 13. People are going to be judged according to their deeds. Let me ask you this. Do you want to be judged according to your deeds? Do you want to be judged according to your deeds, the things that you have done? The things that you have done, the things that you have thought, the things that you haven't done, that you should have done? I don't. I do not want to be judged according to my deeds. Only those whose name is recorded in the book of life will enter into eternity with God. Because we're going to be judged based on what Christ has done. Oh, man. This is so glorious. And it's so important. Everyone else will get what they want. They're going to be judged having rejected Christ, having rejected the only offer of salvation, which is putting our faith and trust in what Jesus has done. right, who died on the cross to take away our sins, and he's offered salvation to humanity. I mean, we read over and over and over through the book of Revelation, and they did not repent, and they did not repent, and they did not repent. And if people refuse to repent, if people refuse to put their hope in Christ, then God's faithful. God's faithful, and he will give you what you want.
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2: And he's even working on the mean, ugly, dark things of your life. He's turning them around. Of course I know he's not turning them around as fast as you'd like. He's turning them around as efficient as he likes. Because he's doing a work.
1: 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I'm David Jay, thanking you for joining us today as we listen, learn, and are challenged by God's Word, the Bible. The men and women who founded this nation weren't just bold, they were anchored. Anchored in the conviction that our rights come from God, not from government. And that foundation is worth knowing. In The American Story, The Beginnings, Tim and David Barton take you back to the documents, the decisions, and the faith that shaped this country from its very first days. 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Now, Peter was, of course, a disciple of Jesus Christ who later on became the leader of the first church. And throughout his ministry, Peter lovingly cared for others and faithfully pursued his passion to spread the gospel to everyone around him. Now, Peter understood the power of God's love, and he set an example for all true believers to live by. Now, in these final verses from chapter 5, Peter says farewell in a way that only he can, by lovingly directing us back to Jesus. With peace, hope, and confidence, he reminds us about heaven, where Jesus is preparing a place for us. So today, on day 2 of this message, Pastor Jack tells us that until we meet again in heaven, a peace that passes all understanding is possible through Jesus Christ. We can experience the Lord's direction and even fellowship with Him in a remarkable way. As believers, we will indeed suffer pain, but it's not going to matter compared to the eternity that awaits us. And now with his message called Until We Meet Again, here's pastor and Bible teacher Jack Hibbs.
2: You may have prayed for 10 hours and now you expect God to grace your life? That's not what He does. Unearnable favor. God does this. It's His heart. It's the nature of His heart. Now He says, may the God of all grace, all the good and unearnable and tender graces God bestows upon you in His affection. It's remarkable. This all grace refers to the infinite acts of God in the believer's life. All grace, we see this in We see all grace in 2 Corinthians 9:8. 2 Corinthians 9:8, listen to this. There the Bible says that, and God is able to make all grace abound toward you. That's a lot of grace. That you always having all sufficiency in all things. Is that verse pregnant or what? Look at that statement. Who thinks like this? And God is able. So if we're going to have grace, it's based on God's performance. To make all grace abound toward you. That you always having all sufficiency in all things. That is awesome. That is a verse. God's favor, God's grace, every ounce of His favor is upon you, believer. Now, you think that through right now with all of life's difficulties, all of life's challenges, decisions to be made, things going on in your life. We need to stop, take a deep breath, and remember all of God's grace is upon my life to get through this thing. We often miss it. In many ways, as a church in America, we're sleeping to the power that's available. And we know that this power simply can be shown by ideas. People can give a word. People can post a statement. People can show a picture, and it inspires people to do one thing or the other. You and I are very impressionable. Well, God is saying to you today, why labor? Why be weary? Cast all your care upon me. I care for you. And remember, last week God is saying, I expose to you the tactics of the devil. I've got him covered. You just simply resist him and I'll take care of the rest. And oh, and here's the deal. All grace is given to you. You can't lose if you stay close to me. It's a wonderful power. The second thing we see is that verse 10 goes on and says, who called us by or to his eternal glory by Christ Jesus. The scripture goes on to say that after you have suffered a while, and he's going to give you four definitions or statements of maturity. Perfect you, establish you, strengthen you, settle you. Verse 11 says, to him be the glory and the dominion forever and ever. Amen, he says. So what we're looking at here is the fact that every moment, listen, God will be at work in your life, Christian, and every moment is accounted for by God. Every moment of your life is accounted for by the living God. He's not sloppy. He doesn't forget things. There's nothing undone to God. We forget things all the time, don't we? Do you have to write things down? As I get older, I have to write more things down. And then it's getting tough because I forgot what I'm supposed to write down. You ever go, this is terrible to admit, but I'll blame it on insomnia because it did happen when that stuff got a hold of me. But I'd go to the store and I forgot what I went to the store for. That's scary. And it's no fun having a hard time figuring out how to get back to your home. I tell you what, friends, listen. God is so good. He is so, so kind to account for every moment. He misses nothing. You and I may miss all kinds of stuff. In our life, we're constantly pressured, constantly in hyper mode to do our lives. God misses nothing. Doesn't the Bible tell us that a sparrow cannot die without God's noticing it? He knows about every sparrow that falls to the ground. You think that's poetry, or you think that's how big your God is? It's how big he is. There's nothing that he misses. Well, it feels like he missed some stuff. Feels like that to you, but he doesn't miss anything. He's at work in everything. And he's even working on the mean, ugly, dark things of your life. He's turning them around. Of course I know he's not turning them around as fast as you'd like. He's turning them around as efficient as he likes. Because he's doing a work. He'll never stop doing it until the day...

measurement orders and increments. Until now, today, we measure things that are invisible. We can now measure the distance of circuitry by how many light photons pass through the spaces between the circuits. And if that's not small enough, we now have the ability to measure things in the atomic realm, the invisible realm. All these things are hints to tell us God's got that in his repertoire of mathematics. Think about this. All of that data that's going on in an atom is the exact same mathematical equations and style and fingerprint that is dealing with the mathematical style fingerprint of the universes that are beyond our universe. Did you know that? The same math that applies in an invisible realm of subatomic particles is the exact same math that is out there governing the universe. You want to know why? It's the same maker. It's his fingerprint. And he communicates that to you to say, I've got your issue. I've got your situation. When you say, God, work in my life, God shouts back out of the clouds, I am working in your life. That's why you're freaking out. You asked me to work in your life and make you a stronger Christian. I'm doing it. But I don't understand. That's the point. You don't understand. Go forward, not understanding. I'll take care of you. And then when you get on the other side, I'll show you. It's called faith, ladies and gentlemen. And you're not leaving earth without it. Faith. He says these tremendous words. He teaches us, Peter does, that we're called. The word called is God is inviting you. Look at that verse. Who called us? It's God's idea to have you in heaven. Isn't that amazing? He said, oh, man, I'm going to go to heaven. Well, you're okay, calm down. You're going to go to heaven because he invited you. It's not like you're awesome. You're going there because he invited you. That's what the word means. He invited you. Gentle, kind, arms open. Come here. Didn't Jesus say like that? Come to me. He didn't say, get over here. Jesus said, come to me. And maybe he says it to a crowd of 10. Come to me. And three come. Isn't that always interesting? It's a choice. He extends. The whole concept of this word, kaleo, is to invite, which means you've got the choice to respond to God's word or not. And then the word suffered. After you have suffered a while, suffered. This word suffered means to go through the experience and the sensation. Listen. And the imprinting, experience, sensation, and the imprinting of pain. The Bible says you're going to go through pain. And it's going to imprint upon you. Boy, isn't that powerful? Isn't that real? Every human being will go through, now in this context, it makes sense because it's the believer's life. Our suffering makes sense. Our suffering has a purpose. But that suffering leaves an imprint. Suffering will leave an imprint upon your life. A person who is not handling suffering by leaning on God and seeking Him and crying out to Him in those moments and hours of desperation, years of desperation, that Christian calling out, there's an imprint made upon them that's beautiful. The suffering perfects them, strengthens them. The suffering is like it's almost like a trophy. That they've held it so close to them that when the trophy's taken away from them, it leaves an imprint upon them. Then there's the people that see hardship come into their lives, their suffering, and pain leaves an imprint, and that imprint is bitterness, rejection, anger at God, and hate toward people. And isn't it amazing that suffering will cause you to go one way or the other? And I got to be honest with you right up front right now. God will use suffering in every person's life who claims to be a believer to reveal to you if you are a true believer or not. Did you know that? He already knows. Suffering. And he says for a while. The word a while means this. It's a very interesting word. It means that we don't know how long we're going to suffer. But even if it's a long time suffering, it won't matter compared to eternity. That's what that word means. It's what's known as an eschatological argument.
The suffering, if you suffer,

0: from the day that you're born, 80 years to the day that you die. It's nothing, the Bible says, in comparison to what you are going to have in glory. Glory's going to be way more awesomer. It's going to be tremendous.
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0: 2 Corinthians chapter 4, verse 16 supports this. 2 Corinthians 4, 16. Therefore, we do not lose heart. Well, I love that. Do you ever lose heart? I lose heart usually every Sunday after third service, because the messages never come out the way that I want them, the way that I thought they would be. But look, it's just us here right now. Don't tell anybody. But if I don't stay in the Word, I'm going to go down. If I don't stay in the Bible, then I start listening to other voices. I don't mean weird voices. I mean people. If I don't stay in the Bible, I listen to people. If I don't stay in the Bible, opinions begin to hit me. Are you with me? If I don't stay in the Bible, moods will affect me. If I don't stay in the Bible, if I don't get my brain washed every day, then my mind's open to stuff. And I'm always wondering, Lord, is any of this blessing you? Is any of this glorifying you? God, show me what's real and what's not. Wash away, make right, strengthen, take down, assemble, whatever. I'm always going through that personally in my own life and in this church. Lord, if there's anything here that's not real, blow it away. Just let it go away. If there's anything in my life, God, just strengthen it if it's from you and let it dissolve if it's not. Are you with me, people? You understand that? Why? Because it's to his eternal glory, it says, by Christ Jesus. And here's these four things that mark the believer. I'm going to say this rather bluntly. These four things regarding a mature Christian life. So watch this. Listen up. We're looking at this verse, verse 10. This is what we're not looking at. Salvation. Peter's saying, salvation? I'm talking to the church. You're saved. Put that over there. We don't need to talk about that anymore. That's a done deal. Get it over there. You know, there's some people, they've 10 years of Christian life, and they're still in the salvation doctrine. They're still trying to figure that out. That's sad. You should know it and put it on the shelf because it's done. It's in your belt. It's in your holster. Are you with me? You got a bullet there, and it's loaded up, salvation, and I got that one. What's the next one? Water baptism. You want to talk about water baptism? How long have you been a Christian? 10 years. Dude, grow up. Were you baptized? Yeah. All right, praise God. There you go. Put another one in your holster. That's fine. We're moving on. Are you with me? Some people are just sit around and talk the rest of their life just about salvation and just about water baptism. Well, what about this? And it's all this stuff that you and I have as believers, and it's foundational. We're moving on. We're going deeper. We're moving on. God use us. All that settled. Hallelujah. We're standing on the platform. Woo! Let's go. What are those things? Number one, it's God's will that you be perfected. Look at the word perfect. It's not what you think in the English. Perfect. No, it's not perfect, perfect. The word perfect here is an awesome word. It means to be made fully complete. It means to be prepared complete. It means to be equipped. It means to be under construction, heading to a destination or a date of completion that God's working in your life. Is God, we could say this, is God perfecting you? Well, I don't know. Do you have any troubles? Yes. Then look, he's working on you. Listen, has God used you lately? Has God used you to touch somebody else's life? Yep, then God's working on you. God's completing you or perfecting you. By the way, the word also means to mend like a net. I like that, to perfect. It means that God is mending your net. You say, what net? The net called your life. It's the exact same word in Matthew 4 when James and John were mending their nets and Jesus walked by and said, come and follow me. And the Bible says they got up from mending their nets and they went and followed Jesus. The word mending is that exact same word. They were putting their nets back together to use them. God, are you listening, is saying, hey, Christian, I saved you. That's done. But moving on, I am mending your life back together to use you again. Is this true in your life? The word strengthen. The third thing is strengthen, to make strong or hardened. It's amazing to me. People pull minerals out of the earth and fire them and make them stronger. They take something out of the earth and make it stronger by hardening it. Materials can be hardened by how they're prepared. Christian, the word would imply that we are hardened in a good way for battle by the things that we experience in life. We're not whimsical, we're not whining, we're not crying, we're not, how could God do this to me? I can't believe this happens. Listen, if that's you and you're a Christian, it's time to grow up. It's just time to get the simple stuff behind you, stand on it, get it behind you, and understand that if you're going to love and follow God, you're going to have difficulties in this life. But thank God they are with eternal purposes. There's an eternal value to you and I spiritually getting the wind knocked out of us. When it hurts, when you're mocked, ridiculed, made fun of for believing in God and for hanging on to the scriptures, the world will belittle you, attack you, and marginalize you. And you need to know that God's word has promised you an eternity and a present day grace if you so choose. It's there for you. And then the word settle. He'll settle you. This is, by the way, where we get the theme for our 1 Peter study, anchored. The word settled means to bring you to a place of a foundation or to tie up to a rock. It means to be fixed or have a fixed point of assurance, to be anchored. This is God's will for your life, to work with you all the way through to the end. He's going to complete you. He's going to make sure that you are completely established, thermoset that is, poured into a mold like Jesus, strengthened. You're going to be hardened and ready by conditioning, and you're going to be one that's fixed to a rock. You're going to be immovable. All of those things come together in one verse, and you love this verse. It's Philippians 1, verse 6. We all love it. Philippians 1, 6 says, being confident of this very thing, that he who has begun a good work in you will complete it until the day of Jesus Christ. Someone say amen, please. That's awesome. When will this be over? When will it be over? The day that you're perfected. What day is that? The day that God finishes his work. What day is that? The day that he's complete. What day is that? The day that you start breathing in this world. Remember when I said, see ya. I'm saying goodbye to you. And in that instant, I'm arriving into the eternal kingdom of our great God and Savior, Jesus Christ. Everything's complete at that point. My sin nature's gone. I've been perfected in Christ at the moment of death. I'm completely set free. And I reflect him because of the work of the Holy Spirit. Theologically, God the Father has presented all this to us. God the Son came and died on the cross for your sins and mine, and rose again from the dead to sanctify you and I, to get us into heaven. The Holy Spirit's job, God the Holy Spirit, is to exalt God the Son in your life. That's what the Holy Spirit's for. To exalt the Son of God in your life. And part of that is for him to grow you up along the way until God is done perfecting you. And in that last moment, the Spirit of God is done, and the Father calls you home. God the Father, God the Son, God the Holy Spirit, God at work in you, both to will and to do of his good pleasure, says the Bible. He'll never stop working in your life. He's committed. He won't stop. Real quick, one of the greatest pictures in the New Testament of this is so beautiful. It's John chapter 20. Jesus is now resurrected from the dead. And all of the confusion, all of the Sunday morning stuff's going on. And it's very cute. Look at John chapter 20. We'll read it together. John 20, verse 3. It says, Peter, now John, this is John's gospel. John wrote this. He's going to talk about himself. John always talks about himself as the disciple whom Jesus loved. Isn't that great? You should talk the same way, by the way. I'm Jack, the disciple whom Jesus loved. Well, what makes you so confident? Oh, nothing about me, I'll tell you that. Just like I gave him that water, God gave me grace. God reached out and touched my life. It's God who gave me the gospel. God told me about his son, Jesus. Okay, God saved me. God died on the cross for me. God rose again from the dead for me. God did it all. Okay, so in his work, I'm confident. And he loves, it's his nature. So he loves me. Just let that settle in upon you for a moment, that how God loves you.
2: 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We're glad you took the time to be with us today. And the great mystery? Well, that's the love of Jesus Christ. It passes all human comprehension. And to love Jesus is absolute heaven on earth. Until We Meet Again is part of Pastor Jack's series called Anchored, a study in 1 Peter. It's a series that takes us through the life and times of the Apostle Peter, whose love for Jesus Christ carried him through some great persecution, and whose compassion for others still inspires us today. 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
2: So we ask ourselves this morning, the privacy of our own hearts, it's not a guilt gotcha. Do I love Christians with a brotherly love, as Jesus not only commands us, but as he promises to others that we will, and that they will experience in coming into contact with us? And is that love growing, or is it diminishing? And not as a feeling, not as a feeling. And sometimes we can, in this culture, feel like I am a loving person solely on the basis of a feeling.

0: As Christians, we're watching and waiting for the Lord's return. And while we wait, the world is to see that we're living a quiet life, minding our own business, growing in brotherly love. Today on According to the Scriptures, we pick up where we left off in Damian Kyle's series, While We Wait, living in anticipation of Jesus' return. It's a study in 1 and 2 Thessalonians. 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
1: Now, I do want to make a couple of observations concerning this before we move forward on with it. I think, first of all, we want to recognize that because our culture and because our society has increasingly sunk so far below the historical norm for our country in terms of how it defines family, in its estimation of the importance of family, and I would say that our society indeed does everything that it can virtually to undermine the vitality of everything that's needed to produce a healthy family. And it seems to work nonstop to nurture rebellion in children against parents. It works nonstop then in telling those same parents that their personal dreams and their aspirations are way more important than giving their child a childhood and a healthy family to grow up in. And the family unit is so badly broken in terms of how it's defined and practiced in our country that we can't make it the model for what we understand Paul to be calling us to be here as the household of God toward one another. So we have to go back to the Bible to understand what are the characteristics that God desires for a family, and as this is revealed in His Word. Without doing so, and without looking and saying, we cannot take the model of family that's been redefined away from God, the priority that it is, and say, okay, God is telling us now to take that model of the culture and make it the model of the church in terms of brotherly love toward one another. Otherwise, we will end up with a church that bears the same, in the body of Christ, that bears the same flaws, where you will have a church in which Christians have no commitment to it, the body of Christ as a whole, no willingness to make a sacrifice for it, no denying myself for it, until the church just becomes one more sacrifice to the materialism and the pleasure-seeking and the selfishness and the individualism of our culture. And so I'm not talking about this church in particular. I'm just talking. In the health of a local church, a personal desire to be a part of fulfilling Jesus' promise to other Christians that they will find not only salvation, but a family in Christianity, always must be a priority for us as Christians, no matter where we attend church. And it will cost us the most valuable thing that we possess in life, and that is our time. A healthy family takes time, because people require time, and relationships require time. And that's another truth that the culture disesteems, the idea that if you make, as long as the time is, the quality of time can overcome any neglect in terms of quantity of time, and take that then to an extreme, until there's no time being given at all. So we ask ourselves this morning, the privacy of our own hearts, it's not a guilt gotcha. Do I love Christians with a brotherly love, as Jesus not only commands us, but as He promises to others that we will, and that they will experience in coming into contact with us? And is that love growing, or is it diminishing? And not as a feeling. And sometimes we can, in this culture, feel like I am a loving person solely on the basis of a feeling. So I can sit at home and I can conjure up thoughts of this church and the people that attend this church, and then I get this warm feeling of love for you, and that's wonderful, but that could just be old age. You'll want to be warned, as you get older, you can find yourself crying watching advertisements on the TV or some of the goofiest movies that have ever been made. That's nothing, an emotion. We say, well, okay, I feel that toward the body of Christ. And it's more than just that emotion, something that is not based in a practical expression at all. That love that he talks about here needs to express itself practically. And so I wonder, and now I'll go from preaching to meddling, how can I be an able-bodied, self-sufficient Christian living close enough to a local church to attend it, and I forsake the assembling together of the saints? How can I show brotherly love if I'm never in contact with them, and I decide that my entire church experience is going to be online, and it's going to be from that vantage point? Or how can I express brotherly love? How can I fulfill the promise that Jesus has made to other Christians on my behalf by the moment a church service is over, I am in my car and driving out of the parking lot in 7 seconds? So I know there can be a lot of reasons for that happening. I'm just talking about the fact that brotherly love requires time, and it requires contact, and we need to search our lives related to it. Now, I don't want anybody judging anyone that is in their car and pulling out of that driveway in 7 seconds today. You have all kinds of people who are heading to work immediately. They know which service they're going to. They've got other commitments that have to happen. And there's a lot of dynamics that are in play. I don't say that to make it a test of spirituality in our lives. But if that's habitual, and then that wouldn't be a good sign. There has to be connection, and it requires time. And so to look at that, there are all kinds of meetings all through the week where brotherly love is even easier to express toward one another because they're smaller groups than the Sunday morning. But it doesn't mean we neglect it in the Sunday mornings, because there are a lot of people that are only here on the Sunday mornings. So I'm just talking, just saying. It's an amazing thing what Jesus has promised on our behalf, and the responsibility that we have to that, and to be reminded that we have that responsibility. And so I also, as I look at this love growing and diminishing and the contact with the body of Christ, I am very well aware that some Christians are a handful. And if we were being honest, we could even say they're quite unpleasant to be around. And I'm very fond of the old saying in this regard, in likening a church to Noah's Ark, where somebody said, it was only the flood on the outside that it made it possible to endure the stench on the inside. And there's some truth to that. But Jesus loves his children. He loves each of us, despite all of our spots and all of our wrinkles. He remains committed to us for all of our very unattractive flaws that we have, each and every one of us. And so we cannot love in this way in our own nature. We're too selfish and conditional to do that. So God will supply the love to us, but we just have to ask him for it. Say, God, this would represent you. Lord, this is a at least undeveloped area of my Christian life, and it may be non-existent. And I don't have that love for the rest of the body of Christ or the church I attend. Would you produce that in me? And he will absolutely answer that prayer. I think that next to having God and a relationship with him in this world, the next greatest thing that exists on this planet is the body of Christ. When it's functioning right and when it's the way that God wants it to be, I pinch myself over the privilege of being a part of the body of Christ and the blessing that it is. Now, concerning brotherly love, we also need to be careful not to allow the carnality of a very few Christians proportionately to cause us to view all Christians as being the same. And people do this all of the time. And so there's this blowing things out of proportion is so common. It has a clinical definition. It's called catastrophizing. And so, you know, you have a bad experience with one Christian or five Christians, and then now I don't want anything to do with them. And any Christians at all, they're all alike, you know, that whole kind of thing that some could be familiar with. And we forget that there are probably hundreds of millions of Christians in the world, and thousands and thousands and thousands of Christians in the city of Modesto. And yet we'll paint the entire group on the basis, just the way the world does, on the basis of just a very small few proportionately. It's been my experience, it may not be your experience at all, that those who create a challenge in me to love, they're a very, very small number compared to the number who are very easy to love and a blessing to know and a love. And in obeying this commandment and to be fruitful in any way related to Christian ministry and to be have any longevity in obeying this commandment, we always have to keep our eyes on the ones that are doing well, where the good fruit is, and not just on the problems. Otherwise, we'll start to catastrophize the local church that we attend or the body of Christ as a whole. I also find that very often in my own life concerning it, and you may share it, my love for Christians, that very often what I considered at the time to be the greatest obstacle to loving that person with brotherly love was some failure on their part. If only they would wake up to this, then I would love them the way that I'm called to love them. And then I think that's the solution then, to me be able to love them with brotherly love. And then by the time God got done with me many times, and then he gets done with us, the revelation of what the problem is related to loving with a brotherly love is not that something would change in them, but it is to be, have God expose how small my love is, how conditional it is. And then to make me realize that's where the problem lies. You need to grow in love toward my people. And he's always so wonderful to produce that in our lives. It's not a fun thing to look back on situations where I thought the greatest obstacle was some unlovableness on their part, when actually it was an embarrassing lack of love on my part. But that's the process of sanctification. So you live and you learn, and we move on. Now, having said that, I do have to mention that each of us as Christians in all of this, we have a responsibility within this household of God, which is what a name for the body of Christ in the Bible. We have a responsibility within this household of God not to be needlessly difficult to be loved by other Christians. And by failing to grow as a Christian, by failing to grow in Christian character, grow in Christ-likeness and spiritual maturity, but instead for a person to remain carnal and selfish and bitter and judgmental and critical of everyone else, unforgiving and angry, perpetually cranky, and so forth. You can fill the list in. It's one thing to be these things by nature, and to bring them into our Christian life when we were born again. It's an entirely different thing to still be that way years later. And I found that people will find it relatively easy to maintain a relationship with any of us if we are consistently growing spiritually and gradually out of those things. But if we cease to grow spiritually, we make it very difficult for people to love us in the way that God calls them to love us. Christians do not have a right to expect perfection of other Christians, but we do have a right to expect growth in that direction in the life of another Christian. And so our responsibility in this regard is not to be any more unlovable than necessary. Now in verse 11, and much more briefly on these final couple points, he tells us that we're to aspire to lead a quiet life and to mind our own business. How about that? That's known as clarity. Get a lot of clarity in the Bible, but we need clarity. So he says we're to aspire to lead a quiet life, so a life that is marked by peace and quiet. And by virtue of our lives being marked by peace and quiet, we are an influence for peace and quiet in all of the situations and relationships we find ourselves in life. So as opposed to being driven by selfish ambition or fame or jumping into the latest controversy or fight, whether inside the body of Christ or outside of the body of Christ, or trying to stir things up and stir the pot and unrest among people and producing unnecessary drama all the time surrounding our life. Now, the Bible is full of exhortations to lead a quiet life and to mind our own business and to work with our own hands. It's always sound instruction. We find it repeatedly in the Bible and in other places. And yet here in verses 11 and 12, I think he includes them for a particular application, given the dominant theme of Jesus' return at the rapture of the church in this letter, and that we should give these things some application and thought and wait to apply it accordingly in that direction. It does appear that some of these young Christians, and they were very young Christians there in the church at Thessalonica, they were taking their excitement and expectation about Jesus' return into unhealthy territory, to where they began in their expectation of Jesus' return to begin to neglect some of their secular, some of their spiritual responsibilities. So yes, Jesus did tell us that we are to be watching and waiting for his return, but he also told us that we're to occupy until he comes. And the word occupy means to take care of business, live your lives as life requires us to live them. And so the command to live a quiet life communicates that while the anticipation of Jesus' return is to fill us with great and sincere comfort and excitement, it's never intended to produce arguments and contentions with others concerning it. And so, yes, we're waiting for Jesus' return as promised, but the world is to see that we're living a quiet life as we do. And then he tells us to mind our own business. And again, I think it appears that the expectation of Jesus' return might have turned some small number of Christians there in the church of Thessalonica into busybodies, putting their nose into other people's business and business that is none of their business. So if I put my nose into what isn't my business, then it's going to be to the neglect of my business, and then I won't have any business. And it gets especially a problem when I get into God's business. For instance, by trying to figure out the day of Jesus' return, which is a fact that only he knows. And in his wisdom, he clearly does not want us to know presently or even to guess at. And it's wonderful to be excited about Jesus' return, but there are always some who go too far, and then they bring the doctrine of Jesus's his promise to return, they bring all of it into disrepute before the world. So there's this emotional condition that affects some pilgrims, some visitors to Israel and to Jerusalem, and it's common enough that it's been given a name, and it's called the Jerusalem syndrome. You ask any guide at all in Israel, and they're very familiar with the Jerusalem syndrome, where an individual comes to Israel and is so excited emotionally about it, they begin to have a temporary psychosis, they lose contact with reality, they start to act very, very erratically. Sometimes they begin to think that they're an actual figure in the Bible, Moses or John the Baptist or even Jesus. It all resolves itself when they're placed on a plane and they then depart, for everybody's good, their own too. They're placed on a plane and they depart from Israel. Obviously, in that kind of a person, you have an instability or a vulnerability in such a person to begin with. Now, we want everybody on any trip to Israel that we lead to immerse themselves in the culture, to immerse themselves in the biblical history, to do so spiritually, to do so emotionally, but never to go that far. And I think likewise, it isn't unusual for a new or an immature Christian who possesses a natural instability or vulnerability in this regard to become so consumed with the rapture of the church that they then throw off all of their secular, all of their spiritual responsibilities, including neglecting their own business, sticking their nose into everybody else's business, and trying to make living in expectation of Jesus's return the same way they are, as a badge of spirituality for everyone else. If you were really serious about Jesus's return, you would be doing what I'm doing. And so that pressure gets put then on, and in that kind of crazed emotional state where they take things into that place. And so Paul tells us, mind your own business. Lead a quiet life and mind your own business. Live with expectation, and certainly don't get into God's business about the timing of it.
0: Good counsel there to heed as we're living in anticipation of the soon return of Christ. This is According to the Scriptures. Pastor Damian Kyle is in the middle of our series called While We Wait, a study in 1 and 2 Thessalonians. For resource requests, like today's message on CD, call us, won't you? 209-545-5530. That's 209-545-5530. Pastor Damian Kyle's studies can also be heard online on our website, accordingtothescriptures.com, as well as oneplace.com, or wherever you get your podcasts. 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And thank you very much. Let me also give you our mailing address. That would be According to the Scriptures, 4300 American Avenue, Modesto, California. The zip code is 95356. Well, next time on According to the Scriptures, we'll hear about the rapture and see why it's a source of comfort to the Christian. This program is brought to you by Calvary Chapel, Modesto.

0: This is The Lamp, a ministry outreach of Calvary Chapel, Fredericksburg. 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
2: You know, as churches proliferate and they are increasing all the more, it seems like more and more churches are trying to make it much easier to follow Jesus than it really is. They're watering down the gospel, not mentioning repentance or sin, and just say, come on in, like, let's just gather a crowd and call it a church. But you see, following Jesus requires you to count a cost. You got to count the cost, church. It's not as easy as you think it is. You may even be in a position where, you know, it's kind of easy, I got an easy life. Well, then God's calling you to a deeper level of commitment, because there's always a cost with following Christ.

0: This is Abounding Grace, where we study through the Bible and learn of God's abounding grace. Today, we return to Pastor Ed Taylor's series in Acts called Be the Church. When you came to Christ, were you under the impression it would be easy peasy? It probably didn't take you long to realize it's full of warfare, trials, challenges, and persecution. It requires commitment. And Pastor Ed will seek to drive that home in today's message based in Acts chapter 2.
1: Take your Bibles and open them to the book of Acts. We are in the book of Acts, studying through verse by verse. And we're going to finish our series today, this little sub-series, in Acts chapter 2, verses 40 through 47, that we've entitled A Church That's Well. This will be part 4 of that series. And remember, we're using the word well, W-E-L-L, to help us remember 4 solid ingredients that help make a church strong, healthy, and vibrant. And if you memorize the word well, then you will remember them. We're using the word W for worship. A church that's healthy is a church, a worshiping church, an evangelistic church. The L, the first one, is a learning church. And then finally, a loving church. Another way to remember them is just to memorize Acts chapter 2, verse 42. As we learn of the early church, says they continued steadfastly in the apostles' doctrine and in fellowship, in the breaking of bread, and in prayers. And even though last time we finished the acronym together, we finished the totality of our studies to cover that word, I really felt like the Lord had more for us, that we couldn't leave this section or this topic without this strong encouragement and exhortation surrounding our commitment, your personal commitment to following Christ. Because here in Acts 2:42, this isn't just a representation of how the 3,000, you know, now the church is about 3,120. This isn't a representation like this was the next thing they did, although it was. From the original language, from the Greek, the tense of the words here speaks of an ongoing decision all the way through to the end of the book of Acts, all the way through into our lives. So this is meant for us. It's not just like, oh, they got baptized yesterday and now

this is what they did the next day. No, it's what they did the next day, the next day, the next day, all until we come today, and we too are following this commitment to follow. So if you have it already, we've mentioned before the phrase continued steadfastly. If you haven't already, circle it, and next to it, you should write the word habit. This is their spiritual habit. This is what developed in the born-again believer. This is the change that took place in their life. This was added to them. Now their new commitment, they had a brand new, fresh commitment, spiritual habit to these four things and more. This is what makes up the new life of the believer. They were all in, you could say. Other words you can write next to it, besides spiritual habit, you could also write the word steadfast. And of course, that's already built into the English language, steadfast, as they're moving forward. Nothing's holding them back. Now, again, as we're looking at this, I don't want you to misunderstand like the early church was perfect. They never made any mistakes. You know as well as I do, when we get to Acts chapter 6, in the infancy of the church, they're already arguing. They're already upset with one another. It's not like they're perfect. They're definitely not. But the habit and the manner of their life was sure, steadfast. Completely devoted is another phrase you could use here. Completely devoted. This is what they devoted their time to. Or another way you could say they were wholly devoted. W-H-O-L-L-Y. The completeness of their life. This is what makes up a believer's life. In very simple terms. Another phrase you could put next to it is fully committed. Fully committed. And I think in the day in which we live, these are attributes that need to be a part of our lives. You know, as churches proliferate and they are increasing all the more, it seems like more and more churches are trying to make it much easier to follow Jesus than it really is. They're watering down the gospel, not mentioning repentance or sin, and just say, come on in, like, let's just gather a crowd and call it a church. But you see, following Jesus requires you to count a cost. You got to count the cost, church. It's not as easy as you think it is. You may even be in a position where, you know, it's kind of easy. I got an easy life. Well, then God's calling you to a deeper level of commitment because there's always a cost with following Christ. It's probably not as easy as you think it is. And you can measure it in and out of this little section here. You can say, well, what am I devoted to? What am I committed to? If somebody was examining my life from the outside, what would they conclude is my spiritual habits, if I have spiritual habits at all? Well, what's the manner of my life? What describes me? Who is the priority in my life? Let me show you what I mean. Would you turn over to Luke's Gospel chapter 14 with me? Luke chapter 14. I mean, it's all fun to, oh, we can memorize a word, you know, and we can think of it, oh, we're a worshiping church, we're an evangelistic church, we're a learning church, we're a loving church, and yes, that's us, and that's what we want, and it's fun, and it's good, but listen, there's a cost in following Christ. It's not just memorizing a word, or even hiding a scripture in your heart from time to time. There is a requirement in following Jesus. And while the world, while you know, I guess you can use different phrases. Again, you know, the Western church, the American church, you can even use us. You know, we're trying to make it easier. We as human beings just want to make it easier because it can be so challenging to follow Christ in a culture that is anti-Christ. You know, it's super hard and super challenging. Like we could look at that and say, oh, look what's happened. But the reality is while the church at large is making it easier to follow Christ, Jesus makes it harder. When you listen to him, it is a radical departure from what we might think it is. And we need to be reminded of this. Before anyone joins the team here and staff, before anyone takes of the tithes and offerings, or what we call worship money here, when you give, when I give of my tithes and offerings, that is my worship money. I am worshiping God by obediently giving. Whenever anyone takes of the worship money here at the church as a salary to provide for the needs of their family, I ask them, I look them in the eye and I say, have you counted the cost? And you wonder, where does that come from? Right here in Luke 14. Have you counted the cost? So here you are worshiping Jesus. And the question is, have you counted the cost? I mean, we all want to be the church in Acts.
If I ask today, hey,

wife and children, brothers and sisters, yes, and his own life also, he cannot be my disciple. It's challenging words. They're so challenging that I think we miss the forest for the trees. We'll see that again in our look at Revelation later on in the study, but we lose the substance of what Jesus is saying, because then we stop right here and go, wait a minute, hate my mom, hate my dad, how could Jesus ever call me to do that? And we get all stuck on that, and we argue about it, and we're like, no, I could never do that, I would never do that. And you create something that Jesus isn't asking you to do. The idea of hatred here is not the kind of hatred that stirs up emotion and you just don't like and you don't want anything to do with. This is an instruction of priority. How do we know that? Because he includes ourselves. Did you see that at the end? You shouldn't be debating about everyone else. You should be really focusing on the only thing you control, and that's you and your own life. The issue isn't how you relate to mom and dad and brother and sister. The real issue is, how do you relate to yourself? Are you willing to die to yourself? Isn't that the biggest problem? The biggest problem is not mom or dad. The biggest problem is me and my selfishness and my self-centeredness and me facing a challenge and then rearranging and redefining who God is so the challenge isn't there anymore. And I can just sidestep it. Christians are perfect. They are so good at making excuses instead of taking what the Bible says and obeying it. It's like, oh, you know, that doesn't really mean that. And so let's just skip to the next verse. Well, the next verse isn't much better. It says here that whoever does not bear his cross and come after me, Jesus is like, everybody's saying, come be a disciple. And Jesus is going, look, if you don't do it right, you can't be my disciple. You can't. You can't do it your way. You can't take Christianity like we've seen today. And maybe the Lord's speaking to someone right now. Like, you know, I kind of fit Christianity into my life. I got my career goal, I got this. And yeah, maybe I could fit it into my life. I can make it fit. I could give. I could definitely give a few dollars here and there, of course. I guess I could participate that way. You know, I can tithe. I would never tithe, but I could give a few dollars. And I could give a little bit of my time, you know, because I could fit that in. If I rearrange this and rearrange this, maybe I could go to church, possibly, maybe, once a month. I could buy a Christian t-shirt. I mean, I'll be a little embarrassed, but I'll wear it anyway. And I'll buy a cross. I can do that. I'll get a really big Bible. And then, you know, I think I'll fit it in. Jesus is like, look, you're on the wrong page. Here's where it starts. It doesn't have anything to do with any of that. Here's where it starts. You want to follow Jesus? You need to have him as a priority in your life. He has to be first. So much so, he has to be above you and everyone that you love the most. And if you have the right priority, listen, you won't mistreat your parents. You won't mistreat your kids. You won't, that's not, obviously God in human flesh is not asking you to mistreat anyone, hurt anyone, abuse anyone, abandon anyone. That's not what he's saying. We know that because he clarifies later on in verse 33. He clarifies, he says, likewise, whoever of you does not forsake all, that's the phrase, forsake all. You can circle that, go back up and circle the word hate and write arrow next to it. The idea is forsaking for priority. Forsaking for priority. In the world of economics, they have a phrase for that. It's called opportunity cost. And what they mean by that is that if you do A, it's going to cost you B. That's the opportunity cost. If you choose A, then it's going to cost you B. You can't do both. There is a cost involved to do the best and to be the best and to work. Like, you're going to pay a price. There is a cost. And so here's what Jesus says. Notice with me back in Luke 14, he says this. And after all the crowds are going, we want to follow you, we want to follow you. You go, you know what? I don't think you guys understand what it means to follow me. And then he describes it. He says, for which of you intending, this is verse 28, which of you intending to build a tower doesn't sit down first and count the cost? That's where we get the phrase. You're sitting down, you're building a tower, whether he doesn't sit down first, count the cost, whether he has enough to finish it, lest after he's laid the foundation, is not able to finish it, all who see it begin to mock him, saying, this man began to build and was not able to finish. So use a common illustration. You know, we may not be building towers today, but, you know, build a house. This verse really came alive for the very first time
when we started construction on this building, because I had driven around.

0: I've been around here in Aurora long enough that I would drive around and I'd see partially finished churches. There was a partially finished church in town that I would take guests to, and I go, this is why we pray and prepare, because you don't want a church to be half built and just sit there empty for years. We want to have enough to start and finish. And I remember it was just such a big burden that we were like, okay, let's do it. We can do it. We can do it. Even after all the cost overruns and change orders and unbelievable. You guys in construction, I don't know how you do it. So you get it. So you have it. Then he gives you another example. He says, what king going to make war against another king does not sit down first and consider whether he's able with 10,000 to meet him who comes against him with 20,000? Or else while the other is still a great way off, he has to send a delegation and ask conditions of peace. And both of these illustrations make perfect sense, even if we're not involved in that industry. Like if you're going to build a house, you're going to build it to finish it. That's the whole goal. You're going to start, but you're also going to think with the end in mind. You're going to start and you're going, no, I'm starting to finish. And then if you're a king and you want to protect the kingdom and you know somebody's coming to attack you, you're going to think it through and go, man, I need to make sure that I've got the right resources going out there so that we don't lose this. We don't have to surrender. We don't have to hurt the people we're supposed to protect. So we're going to sit down and strategize. We're going to look forward. You know, those of you in the military, this is your world. It's like, I'm going to sit down. We're going to do this right. We're not going to put people out in harm's way. What I start, I need to finish. And so Jesus says, you guys get it? He says, yes, we get it, Lord. And then he says in verse 33, so likewise, your walk with the Lord, your relationship with Jesus is like the guy that's building a tower. He's thinking a lot of what it's going to take to finish. Your relationship with Jesus Christ, your discipleship, the word disciple means learner, you choosing to follow Christ, you wanting to obey him. It's like the king that's protecting his kingdom and the precious innocent people in his kingdom. If he's going to go to war, he's not going to do it haphazardly. He's going to think it through. He's going to count the cost. He's going to get all the calculator out. And he's going, this is, man, this is what it takes and this is what we got to do. So he says, just like those guys. If you don't forsake all that you have, you can't be a disciple. I want you to connect that thought now back to Acts chapter 2. It's not as easy as you think. It's filled with warfare and challenges. It's filled with decisions. It's filled with all sorts of things that are sent your way designed to make you want to quit. Throw in thing that it's not. It's interesting, right? Because I'm sure you've talked to them. I've talked to many people as we're sharing and talking about Christianity. The topic comes up. They'll come back with a statement. Say, well, you know, I've tried Christianity. I've tried it. It didn't work for me. I'm like, nah, bro, that's not how it works. Like, you don't try Christianity. Dying to self, you don't try to do that. You either do or you don't. It's like, well, you know, I tried that. Now, you might have tried a form of Christianity. You might have tried some religious system. You might have tried some bill of goods that someone told you. But you don't try Christianity. You die to yourself. That's how it works. It's no longer your will, but it's God's will. It is. The Bible speaks of, in these terms, the Bible speaks that Jesus died and bought you with the price of his own blood. That means bought speaks of ownership. He owns you and me. That's born again. It's not, you know, I raised a hand and I stood up and I prayed the prayer. So now no, he bought you. Your ownership of your life, your way, your direction ended there. Or you can't be a disciple. You can't make Christianity something else than what it is. Christianity is not a religion. Christianity is a person. Surrendered life to Christ. All of it. And of course it's going to be painful. Of course it's going to be challenging. Of course there's going to be discouragement. Of course there's going to be failure. Of course we live in a fallen world. And the reward even for perfection with Jesus, right? The God in human flesh, the reward in his life for living a perfect life of loving, caring, serving was crucifixion. So yeah, it's going to be difficult. Yes, it's going to be challenging. Jesus told us, you want to follow me? In this world, you're going to have tribulation. But be of good cheer because I've overcome the world. There's more to this world than this world. Isn't that great news? There's more to this world than this world. I set you up for an amen, church. It's true. There's more to this world than this world. And we look to a new heaven and a new earth, and to bring as many people with us as possible. Because we love him, because he first loved us. Which leads me to Revelation. Would you turn there with me? In Revelation. It's a warning to us as we come to Revelation. Again, another book of the Bible, or another section of the Bible, where you lose the forest for the trees, you know? Revelation, prophecy. Yes, let's get into prophecy, and let's be people of prophecy, and let's just look for the coming of the Lord. Prophecy, prophecy. Listen, I love prophecy. The Bible's filled with prophecy. I teach Revelation verse by verse. I teach Daniel verse by verse. I look at the signs of the times. I understand the days in which we live, but there is more to Revelation than prophecy. Some of you are like, what? Yeah. Yeah, there's more to Revelation than prophecy. You get so caught up in prophecy that you start living in another world and forget you're living today. You don't count the cost. Because you have to remember, in the beginning of Revelation, in its totality, you know what the book of Revelation is? It's a revelation of Jesus Christ. It's all about him. Not getting all the dates right, not looking at this, and what about this came to... Hey, you know, I've taught Revelation for many years, been teaching prophecy for many years, and just saying, hey man, the Lord's coming back, I believe it. We're living in the last times, I believe it. And the thing is now, here we are living in the last days, but what's our response? What's our response now that we see things happening on a global scale? What's our response now when we see one world currency? What's our response when we see it perfectly set up for the Antichrist? You know, many Christians are fighting. Oh, no, no, no, we can't. We got to get this back. We can't do this. And like, what are you talking about? You think you can stop the prophetic word of God? This is how it is. We need to be a part of Father's business, bringing souls into the kingdom. If we're the generation that sees it all come down, then we better be busy about serving Jesus, man, instead of fighting the wrong wars with the wrong weapons, wasting our time.
1: Pastor Ed Taylor on Abounding Grace. And Ed, today you made it quite clear that the Christian life isn't as easy as some think. It requires commitment. So do you think it's important that we emphasize that as we speak with the lost?
2: Yeah, Larry, commitment is very, very important, and a life following God requires it. You're right. How we emphasize it, so the answer is yes, of course, but how we emphasize it is very important, because we're helping someone understand what it is that God has done first, right? So the emphasis of commitment would be God's commitment to us, sending Jesus to the cross, the blood that's been shed, the resurrection, the ascension into heaven, that God has committed to us and has made every way available. The only way available, Jesus, the way, the truth, and the life. No one gets to the Father except through him. We'll never really appreciate the commitment that we give to God before or until we know his commitment to us. So yes, we emphasize it. And then, of course, as believers, you know, this commitment's real. Like, this, Jesus is worth it. He is worth it. We love him for all that he's done for us. What can we do but surrender our lives and follow him and enjoy him and obey him? What a joy. Stay strong, guys. The Lord is doing a great work in your life. And fulfill that commitment by abiding in Christ, drawing on his power, his resources, his joy. The Bible says that Jesus said, if you abide in him, he'll abide in you. If you say that you love him, then you'll keep his commandments. And it's true. The life that we live flows from the very presence of the Holy Spirit. Man, that was a great question. Thanks.
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